two in the slow lane, stuck behind a sluggish fleet of circus vehicles, misshapen, weirdly elongated, with huge painted faces that loom from behind tattered windswept tarpaulins like some madman's idea of an invading army. Ahead is their turnoff. Next. So, Bennett cuts across the carriageway, changes gear, passes a desolate petrol station with some well-dodgy lighting, enters a too-bright tunnel which takes them to the outskirts of a dingy housing estate, past a school built like a prison, a crappy park with a rusty red and blue kids' playground, some kind of pirate theme, and a handful of unkempt dark trees. An incongruous mansion left over from the Age of Empire. People must pee all the time against its splendid antique gate. It's not far from a shabby-looking bus shelter. Its tattered poster for yogurt flaps from a broken plastic pane in the rain. And beyond that is a pub, the Mulberry Tree. Faux mailcoach grand. Dick Turpin muskets and copper bedpans hang above the bar where you can read the complete works of Sir Walter Scott over a pint of warm mayor's piss served by a Gulf War vet with a steel plate in his skull, name of Trevor Tate. But not tonight. Next. Their destination lies another couple of miles through the still deserted streets. Not a taxi to be seen, nor a fox to fart, nor cat to copulate. Bennett kills the engine. Wall is already buttoning up his overcoat. They take the few, 4, 5, 6 steps into the foyer. Anodyne pastel prints, a couple of comfortable chairs around a heavy brown glass coffee table. Lights of all shapes and sizes everywhere expose the grimy, threadbare furnishings. A small television is perched to one side of a fake marble counter, behind which sits a small Asian-looking woman on a stool. She's wearing a cheap brown nylon uniform and has her dark hair tied back in a bun. On the screen, a schoolgirl lectures a rubicund businessman about the effects of climate change. It's just about audible above the hum of the drinks machine and the dull pulse of the aircon. She's not listening, and anyway, there's subtitles. Next. Wall flaps his ID wallet in the woman's face, demands the universal door key. The woman hands the plastic key card over without a word, watches them head through the double doors, goes back to the little TV. Wall and Bennett take the stairs, trot wordlessly up to the fourth floor. Thick air in the soundproofed corridor. The heavy fire doors ease open, shut slowly. A quiet rubber kiss. Static electricity pricks their fingertips. Strip lights flicker just enough to induce mild nausea. The dense sensation of everyone in the building lying soundly asleep or hoping somehow to get to sleep. But not quite everyone. Next. They stand outside Suite 38. Bennett has his Deanside 21-inch GFLB handy. He fondles the anti-slip handle, has a tendency to sweat when his hackles are up. Wall puts the key card into the slot. There's a too loud click, a clunk. Next. Police, he shouts. Police, as they bundle into the room. The dead body on the bed takes no notice. Its dead eyes stare at the muted TV debate. The schoolgirl is losing her temper. The businessman just shakes his head and laughs. Raina Bind clearly no longer cares one way or the other. Chapter 23. Wednesday, 10 p.m.
The hotel room had been torn to pieces. Clothes were strewn over the floor and bed. Some shirts and ties lay in the bath, some underwear by the

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1: Well, this is sadder than singles night in Solway Holiday Village.
0: She let out a brittle cackle that hurt Wall's ears.
1: Hello, Jack. Might have known you'd be found lurking behind the trouser press. Looks like you could use it too, been sleeping in your suit again. Must get yourself a bigger car. Detective Inspector Sean Bennett. Life treating you well, I trust? Not too many great unwashed slipping through those slick Scotch hands of yours?
0: Pretty bobbish, thanks, Doc. A right Governor Holwell mood pertains, generally speaking. No ox to speak of. Butterfingers nodded in return. Low 50s, maybe. Deck of cards, reckon, like Max Bygraves. Only no clear moral lesson to be drawn. Least not yet. Deceased is one Rainer Bind, Dr. Champion. Entrepreneur, manages a pop group, Platoon. Might have seen them on Saturday Night Television, alongside Anton Deck, McIntyre, Casualty. They sing, they dance, or on Vivo, YouTube, sundry online outlets, even in some of the superior chain stores if you venture into the big shopping centre, to buy clothes or a water carafe, say. Wall glanced over at the body, stood at a decent distance. Champion still pushed him aside, schoolmarmish, peered at the mess on the floor and pulled a face.
1: I tend to avoid the postmodern shit show that passes for contemporary culture and do not partake of audio-visual light entertainment of any description whatsoever, DCI Wall, save a single sad-o subscription to OnlyFans. A former star student sadly makes ends meet amidst the burnouts, bums and has-beens. Hung like a Teeswater ram, a joy to watch those sweetmeats swing, and no pressing need for dialogue or expert commentary. Hopeless in real life, of course, for those of us who still have one. I can see that high on the fumes of systemic toxic masculinity, you both need to ponder that particular conundrum. Get back to me in your own time.
0: Another wicked witch cackle, the snap of disposable gloves. Then she pulled a white lab bonnet over her frizzle of red hair and secured her mask.
1: Out! Out! We've work to do!
0: Muffled but still loud enough to shatter medieval stained glass, violet gloves waved them briskly from the room. Then to the team that had gathered in the corridor, bearing cameras, swab kits, a black body bag, and an SQ Pro ice chest cooler box for the Sarnies.
1: In, in, in! Work to do, work to do, work!
0: Insane, that woman, reckon, said Bennett as they ducked under the crime scene tape. Reckon completely, utterly insane. Chapter 24. Thursday, 8 a.m.

judged solely by his cack-handed contributions to the graffiti in the Gents, few would consider D.I. simpering Simon Perrin to be of an artistic bent. Nevertheless, Wall entrusted him to arrange the scene of crime photos at the far end of the incident room. The team slowly gathered there now, teas and coffees in hand, as Wall searched the images for clues. Champion's Lodd had sent over snaps of the body, close-up of the wounds and the damage done. These took up most of the space. Pale green post-it notes to indicate salient details. Mugshots of Alton, Kiki, De Duke, and Eve De Kline formed a polyptych to one side, next to a more or less useless publicity still of Platoon, all 24 of them, with Raina Bind sat in their centre, beaming, in control, alive. The Albanian Tuareg Scarpered Governor, Eurostar, heading for Europe, probably. Seems unlikely, anyhow, he'd take the time or be the type to do Bind in the way he was.

done. Agreed, said Wall absently, glancing at his counterfeit Alango and Son. He stared at the Wonder Wall a moment longer, then turned to face the room. Ladies, we're in danger of seriously screwing up. Big time. Bin's death was entirely predictable, was even flagged up by our own sources. All agreed he was a moving target. Yet we misread the runes. Mickey Finn Rooney, said Perrin. His guts out for Garland. Laguna Ovoiti Red Herring. Even Caesar himself may have been deceived by such specious and hapless haruspicy, said Mullen. May well have wailed at the cold trail of entrails it entailed. Julius Caesar, said Perrin, fit for a king. Elvini, Elvidi, Elvisi. Elviral perversely, said Doig, Sun King of Keech and Sin City. With Zamir Zanelli evidently out of the picture, Wall continued, and assuming him a lone wolf, we should focus our attention on these persons of interest. He pointed at the Wonder Wall. Kiki Galadze, choreographer, closely involved in Bin's business enterprises. Been forthcoming to date, and I have her statement in hand myself. Eve Decline, crooner, confidant, dickhead. Mickey, I want you to go through his statement and cross-reference it with that of the deceased ASAP. Alton Halliye, barber, commoner, garden thug, known associate of Zanelli. Call me. You concentrate on him. See if you can't make some headway. And Stee David Deitch. Stage name De Duke. MC and factotum. And currently as close to barking as Rippleside Cemetery. I'll leave you and Simpers to keep an eye on him for the time being, widow. Add to them the other 20-odd members of platoon. Mickey, you got that list of their names? Mullen stood up, handed round sheets of paper. You will see, said Wall, that we've got stage names, real names, dates of birth, mugshots, of course, but not much else. Preliminary interviews all cursory, and the only reason we even have eyes on Decline is that he came to us. I've asked Detective Inspector McPherson to look into what the lads have in common. Widow, SVP. Eleanor McPherson, known as Widow Cranky, on account of her being both a widow, her husband, also on the force, had been the victim of a hit and run, never solved. And while she sorted out her grief, prone to wild behaviour, especially when handling a loaded gun, say, or finding herself at the top of a flight of concrete stairs while manhandling an argumentative suspect, leading perhaps to said suspect finding themselves at the bottom of said flight of concrete stairs a moment or two later, stepped forward. Gov, she took the floor. Platoon, one thing that leaps out is that all these lads have dead parents, are orphans, essentially, loners. Not merely from broken foster homes or fresh out of Borstal and on the street, from scant records we have, but young men without roots of any sort. Rainer Bind went out of his way to find them. You might think he even groomed them. Point taken. No actual suggestion of paedophilia, but this is a middle-aged, middle-class Caucasian male, and even without obvious allegiance to a particular formal religious sect or cult, even in the absence of regular attendance at a place of worship in which the existence of the supernatural is not only taken for granted, but articulated via incantations, sing-songs, and whatnot, often what one might think of as outlandish addresses to the high a power that is said to occupy the existential vacuum, we cannot rule that out. Like you,
Like most of you, I pray only to the computer printer and the night bus, and then semi-ironically. But these are not enlightened times, not by a long shot. And in addition, the most recent YouGov survey suggests up to 89% of all adult males in the district for which this particular police force is responsible are potential, if not active, paedophiles. So let's park that thought for a moment and move forward. Speculation on the back burner, please, for the time being. A murmur rose among the team, one or two of the men trying to calculate how many in the room should fall under immediate suspicion or even be banged up as a precaution, some of them having kiddies of their own at home, and others at least a nephew or niece somewhere, foster children or the ugly brats that came as part and parcel of a newish partnership, some a second cousin once removed or similar. A few even lived in the immediate vicinity. Doig swiftly, surreptitiously, ran his eye up and down Mullen, tried to locate the presence of a crucifix or Silas with his X-ray vision, failed to spot anything conclusive, kept his own counsel. Wall, who generally wore his wicker on his sleeve, was wont to distinguish his robust and practical paganism, ergonomic, as he liked to think of it, even proudly parochial if push came to shove, from the big guns of spiritual praxis, with their generally obscure and unconvincing claims to omnipotence and even moral coherence. He fingered the acorn that he carried with him in his jacket pocket as a reminder of his own smallness, his modesty, his humble place in the grand scheme. "What this means," MacPherson was saying, "is that these young men were vulnerable. Now that is a double-edged sword, one which we can use to our advantage. Legitimately, on the one hand, the demise of their mentor means they will be bereft, adrift, unpredictable, a little loopy, perhaps. We've all been there, one time or another. On the other hand, this exposure, this very vulnerability, means that interrogation of a firm and decisive character can swiftly lead to palpable results. Results we can trust, and which may even be used as evidence in a court of law. Soft-shell crabs do not need a kitty mouse cracker, gentlemen. In conclusion, if we strike while the iron is hot, namely in the period leading up to Bynes' funeral in 7 days' time, booked in at Seaside Crematorium, we can get all the information we need from these lads, can get the gen before their brief careers in the spotlight come to an abrupt and inevitable conclusion about the middle of next week, and they return to the sordid underworld of begging, sofa surfing, carjacking, and renting themselves out from which they were dragged by the late, and I'm assured, the much lamented Bynde, Raina Bynde." Another murmur of approval this time. The widow certainly had her finger on the pulse. "Thank you, Eleanor," said Wall. "A concise and pointed call to arms, I think. We want to process these boys as swiftly as possible. We'll interview them in alphabetical order, and we start in 15 minutes. He raised a finger. "Seize the day, this arvo, and take Detective Inspector MacPherson's comments to heart, all of you. These are insecure, are, as she says, loners. And the goal when it comes to gleaning hard information of use to our case is well wide open. A bit of force won't go amiss. To date, we've been far too soft. I've been shuffling around when we should have cut the frigging deck. I want these jokers processed pronto, shaken by the throat until their bladders squeal." The men shuffled to their feet, grabbed coats, and headed for the doors. "Ah, neck-wringing cycle in the offing, positively Wagnerian," said Perrin. "Hold the promise of a regular jugular chugalug," said Mullen. "Best bring me my Bill Burke-bound Bradshaw." Chapter 25.
Thursday, 9 a.m.

0: Eve Decline had been standing to attention when Wall first entered Interview Room 3, and now he sat to attention. He exuded a muscular tick-tock presence that threatened by degrees to absorb all the energy in the room. Under the feeble strip light, that didn't amount to much. Jean Ferry's essay on King Kong came to mind, and Wall lit a cigarette. Watched the smoke envelop this artfully animated showroom dummy. Decline glanced towards him, cautiously sizing him up. Beneath a warm toilet seat demeanour, a low grace note of entrenched resentment sounded deep in his mien. His blue eyes smouldered like a bruise on Billie Holiday's back. Macpherson sat writing notes in her moleskin with a small and crabby script, illegible to all but herself. Wall took the chair opposite the duty lawyer, Erica Prost, a lazy, tobacco-stained hack he knew wouldn't get in his way and who would nod through all his decisions so long as she could be in the infirmary by lunchtime with a tall and amusing blonde Negroni. Rayna Bin was a visionary, a kind of genius, officers, yeah? Decline stirred himself. What he wanted was something men have always wanted, even if they've not always known they wanted it. And Rayna Bin achieved it. You see, his vision was based on science and solid objects, even if these were small objects of atomic or subatomic size. Objects, nonetheless. Vision plus objects plus willing collaborators. He was an alchemist. His tongue flicked out, unconsciously testing the temperature. A single trickle of sweat slowly worked its way down from somewhere just above his left ear. Used car dealer, mumbo-jumbo, guinea pig, said Wall. From a police perspective, motive means opportunity. Bind was a walking crime scene. Is it criminal to seek eternal life? With his index finger, Decline wiped away the sweat streak as it reached his jawline. Is that what all this is about? Wall asked. You kidding me? Why would anyone in their right mind want to extend this infernal existence any longer than strictly necessary? It's true. Rayna's first thought was a voluntary euthanasia startup aimed at Middle England's elderly liberals, with an advertising campaign during long-winded sporting events, televised events like the Tour of Britain or the Commonwealth Games. Not much competition. Mostly donkey sanctuaries, dolphins to rescue, cats and dogs, a regular Noah's Ark of our dumb friends to save from mankind. Well, from greedy foreigners mostly, barbarians comparatively speaking, for whom cat, dog, donkey, dolphin means a slap-up feast, and praise be to whichever noble daddy they happen to worship. See, Rayna thought the audience a soft target, yeah? Past the prime of life, little or no libido, zero interest in current events, culture, the neighbors, family, friends, lacking friends altogether, likely. And family, to be avoided, stands to reason. Euthanasia plus, he called it. Last exit, and all your dosh goes to the animal refuge of your choice. Dog, donkey, platypus, emu, lion, salamander, whatever. Pen Farthing, or probably Chris Packham as the friendly face to front the campaign. Bag a celebrity participant, Rayna reckoned. Billy Connolly, say. Someone with not much to live for. Theresa May, Parky, Clapton. Sound, said Wall. Tour of Britain, you say. Pro cycling teams, trade teams. They tend to have multiple sponsors, don't they? Not exactly my area of expertise, officer. Helden baritona in a boy band. Try asking Suri. Wall ignored the flippancy, resisted the urge to use swift and decisive violence to watch those falcate phthalo blue eyes well up, those putching lips and kinematic tongue bleed brightest red, and let the recording run a while yet. But Bind moved on, you say, Mr. Decline. Eve? Yes, quite quickly. See, he didn't like the old full stop. He once told me his idea of hell was to be stuck at a stately home during filming of the Antiques Roadshow. Perhaps fallen into a coma, but still conscious, yeah? Locked inside a grandfather clock or an Egyptian mummy's casket, part of one of the exhibits. Manhandled by the roadshow's experts, his value ascertained and cooed over by decrepit old bats, smelly pensioners. Rancid grands and granddads running their eyes and fingers over him. The inevitable chorus of, "How much?" He hated the idea of being pawed like a vase, Rayner once said, like an urn containing the ashes of the celebrity he had hoped to become. An act of fantasy life, certainly. So he turned the telescope round, so to speak. Youth became an obsession, and Platoon was the inverse fantasy in which he chose to indulge, therapeutically even. Here he was surrounded by the young, but no touching, made that clear from the outset. Though he made an exception for Giorgio, it seemed, yeah. There was something there, at least at first, what they call a frisson, yeah? A connection of sorts. Wall made a note to move Giorgio Chaos to the top of his interview list. See, Rayner's was a particular sort of sadomasochism, if you like, Decline was saying. An intimacy without proximity. Close, but no cigar. Instead of skin against skin, he deployed drugs. HGH, methoxetamine, SSRIs, marine collagen supplements, lots of ecstasy, adrenochrome, bit of AI, that last well way over my head. He became obsessed by the idea of young blood, yeah, insisted on regular transfusions. The phylacs all share the same blood group, AB RHD negative, Rayner's. A vampire, Wall said. He wrote absent antigens in curly letters in his notebook and unthinkingly drew a bat above a castle turret. McPherson raised an eyebrow and stepped in. Was Kiki Galadze in charge of these transfusions? And the rest. Decline stretched his neck a little, one way then the other, sipped his water, then continued. Kiki drew up the rules, came up with the diet, controlled our behavior minute by minute, from the moment you woke up to when you went to sleep, yeah? Even controlled our sleep, pills conducive to certain kinds of dream state, earbuds with ambient music and brainwashing instructions all through the night. Meals, toilet breaks, brushing your teeth, scratching your arse or picking your nose, everything done to a timetable. Guinea pigs, you said. More like hamsters in a wheel. Constant rehearsals, a total 24/7 boot camp with no life of your own allowed. No downtime. No sexual activity of any sort. Pills to help with that. Beige ones. And definitely no thinking for yourself. Different pills, brown ones, sometimes bright yellow. Hence the zombie demeanor. The weird vibe of hollowness and understated menace. Wall stopped doodling. Dissent? Asked McPherson. What happened if you didn't agree with bind with Galadze? Sanctions? Punishment beatings? Withering sarcasm? Why would we disagree? Decline replied blankly. We had everything we needed, really. He shifted in his seat, touched a nostril with an index finger, settled once more. A beat. Then he looked directly at McPherson, who raised her eyebrows in anticipation. Okay, a little bit of electroshock now and then, if you stepped out of order, yeah? No one ever did. Hardly anyone. To the genitals. Rayner told us that, after all, they weren't of any real importance. Like to quote Mother Ann Lee. He squirmed a little and out darted the tongue. He blushed. Consequence of too much ecstasy, officers, he shrugged. Makes it impossible to lie. Boy bands sound like a right laugh of bleeding minutes, said Wall. He exhaled loudly, turned to McPherson's still alarmed eyebrows, then looked across at the lawyer. She'd nodded off. He tapped the face of his counterfeit Arlanga Unsoon. Let's take a break. Detective Inspector McPherson here will take you to your cell. She can bring you some breakfast if you like. I'll see if Miss Prost wants a cup of coffee, or better still, a tot or two of Navy Strength gin. He kicked the lawyer's chair, cocked his head to indicate that she should at least stand up and see her client into the corridor. Prost blinked crazily back, momentarily confused by the shattered images of a nightmare car chase through a leafy forest lit by a perigee full moon and flickering Fritz Lang headlights, a fearful headlong flight into darkness she dimly recognized as the passing of her life. "Vampire," said Wall, as he sat in the empty room. He looked around for something to thump. There was nothing that suited his purpose. Chapter 26. Thursday, 9:50 a.m. The segregation unit was not down, but up, up in its own squat outhouse at one end of the flat concrete roof of the station, scarcely noticeable behind a maze of water and heating pipes and abandoned aircon units. Sergeant Adam Overy, call me to friends and foes alike, glanced at his clipboard as he went through a heavy secondary door into a smallish windowless room. The walls were padded, and a sturdy metal chair, the only furniture, was secured to the dead center of the rubber-lined floor. An indistinct yellow light shone feebly from somewhere behind gaps in square foam panels on three of the walls. "Alton, isn't it?" Overy asked pointlessly. Alton wasn't answering. He sat strapped to the chair by his wrists and ankles. Heavy-duty straps, which rendered him immobile. Another strap ran across his chest, and a cumbersome neck brace attached by a metal rod to the back of the chair held his head still and prevented him from opening his mouth. He wore Vital Active VR Oxford green-striped flight compression socks, a Tina Pro Skin slip adult diaper, and a Block Blue Light Deluxe Delta sleep mask. Behind a NUC 5 latex soother, Alton's lips quivered like those of a dying fish, and through his tightly clamped teeth, he let out a low, incoherent moan as he sensed the policeman's presence. His collarbones protruded as if he'd just swallowed a BMX bike. "Think of this as a version of the naughty step," Overy told him breezily, taking a step forward. "See, out in sunshine. You going and giving our lads lip when they come to bring you in to help with their inquiries is considered by the people whosing taxes go to pay our wages and all a considerable waste of police time, obstruction even, not to mention bloody rude. Here we are trying to solve a murder and who knows what else, and there's you throwing your weight around and acting like we're a bunch of ing-numpties." He turned to check he'd locked the door behind him. "Hang on a moment," he said, putting the clipboard on the floor and taking out his Huawei P40 Pro. He pressed a few buttons. "Captions are so difficult, aren't they? Least I always find never the right words that come to mind till later on when it's too late." Still, he seemed satisfied enough as he looked at the image on the phone and pressed send. "Me WhatsApp mates, meing mutuals," he explained idly. "Whole lot of them in and around the station, and rumour has it that one or two of the top brass are the kind who are turned on by ABDL and all. Important to keep them sweet. Oil the wheels of power, I always say. What it takes, even if they're a vile bunch of imperverts, if you ask me." Glancing at his texts, Overy put the mobile away, then stepped forward and closely observed the captive barber, sizing him up. Alten's toes were wriggling uncontrollably, and his fingers were white from gripping the arms of the chair. "That's some ink, by the way," Overy told him. "I get the crosses and swastikas and the SS insignia and all, but what's with the Kermit the Frog?" He checked his sheet of paper, made a mark with a pencil stub, then went to stand behind the chair. "All right, Alten, son," Overy said quietly. "Here's the deal, lad. Couple of minutes from now, I'm going to walk out this room and close the padded cell door behind me. Then I'm going to go and have me a coffee and some cake, do me paperwork to see me through morning. Then have lunch, nice big steak pie, probably. Maybe a glass of beer if I'm in the mood. I prefer bitter when it comes to beer, man of simple taste, so they tell me. This here room that you're sat in is what is called by the boffins an anechoic chamber. I'd never heard of it either before I joined the force, any more than I'd heard of Bodie and Doyling's slash fiction, the Westminster pedo ring, or body cams, none of which, I hasten to add, I ever use unless absolutely necessary. But what it means, so they tell me, is that all you can hear is the sounds of your own body, nothing from outside. Which in your case probably is going to be a lot of blubbering mostly and some shitting and pissing from early on. Plus, of course, your blood pounding in your head, asking you why in the name of all that's holy you chose to be sowing lippy and yet sowing uncooperative. Not like we weren't being civil and all a lot, was it? I'll come back a bit later, Alten. Let's say it's nearly 10 now, so let's say 8 o'clock, shall we? So that's 10 hours. An average Amazon shift, if you like. A longish working day for me, meaning lunch and supper we are talking about, in fact. Several visits to the toilet, naturally. Many with what all the tea and coffee I drink. Me work, of course. Maybe some porn to get through the late arvo. Banter with the team, trip to the pub or else home for a bit of early evening Netflix. Foreign stuff mostly, but they have subtitles or you can turn it so that they speak English if you prefer. English after a fashion. Might have come in handy during your initialing interview. Something like that, don't you think, eh? And when I come back in 10 hours, say, give or take, I'm coming back across the park, Alten. Little bit of exercise, like stretch me legs, so I'll have probably some mud and wet leaves and maybe some dog dew on me boots. Definitely will have, let's assume, argument's sake. So, at 10 o'clock, as I say, 10 p.m., I'll let you out of that chair and then you're going to clean my ing boots, son. You're going to lick 'em clean till you can see your face shine in them, even through all the tears and all. And when that's all done, I'll take you to the showers and you can clean yourself up, trig and trim, and get back into your own clobber and have yourself a drink of water. And then we'll go back to the interrogation room and you're going to tell me everything you know. Everything. And you're going to answer all my questions fully and accurately, Alten, without any pissing me about, any in-jokes and clever clog stuff. I've had it up to here with all that. You can most likely tell. And if I tell you to fetch me a stick or go fetch me slippers, you're going to do just as I tell you to, Alten, and you'll wag your tail and all when you've done it. You got that, lid? Course you have. Course you have. Overy stood behind him and wrapped a soft tattoo on the prisoner's motionless head with the long pale fingers of his left hand. Once, twice, three, four times. Like playing a concerto, he thought. Not that he knew exactly what that was, but he'd seen a pianist on the telly. Later with Jules, at least, as he recalled. Or, here he formed a fist and lightly explored his new theory, more like the knocking on a door. A stout front door, but certain of an answer, all in good time. Once, twice, thrice. Same sound, kind of, to his ear. Hollow and a bit ominous, perhaps. Even if you were a postie, most likely, way it was with strange houses in the suburbs or distant places out in the sticks, for instance, remote farmhouses and the like. Must be the odd acoustics in here. Haltin gulped audibly, a low bulbous sound, like the reflex from the office water cooler. Thick mucus ran from both nostrils. A low bray of some sort came from somewhere deep within. Ovary couldn't say where or even what exactly. The smoky smell of urine filled the room. Charlie Bickham's fish pie for one tonight, I think, Lid. Listen, I don't lose my rag as a general rule out in sunshine, but by God, you've sore stretched me patience today, I tell you. A hot head brings out the worst in me, I'd be the first to admit, and I'm not overly fond of foreigners, truth be told. I know that dates me and all and must likely rankle, but I'm not a bad man. He let his hand rest on Alton's skull a moment, then ran the index finger gently across his soft stubble. He fished a kit-designed Spitguard Pro from his coat pocket, toyed with it idly a moment, then got out a James Barker Safari Animals handkerchief. "Think of me as more of a critical friend, Ovary," murmured fondly. "Here, all that snot is going to give you a right old sore if you're not careful. Let me wipe it away for you. Those stitches look right nasty. You been in a fight, Lid?"
1: Chapter 27. Thursday, 10 a.m.

0: Come in, Jack. Please, take a pew.
1: Chief Constable Merrick Hunt pointed distractedly towards the chair, moved some papers to the side of his desk, a pained expression on his face. He looked up at his secretary, still standing at the doorway.
0: Janet, love, a cup of coffee for the DCI, please. Water for me.
1: He pulled a face.
0: Doctor's orders, Jack. The old ticker and what have you. Ruddy cholesterol.
1: He waved a hand as if in a single decisive gesture he could swipe to one side his chronic health problems. Wall turned and smiled.
0: Usual milk and three sugars, please, Janet. A biscuit, if you have one. Two, even. You always were a sadist, Jack, the chief said, comparatively speaking. I mean, there's your men, of course, ladies, too. No, let's not forget. One, at least. A different kettle of man-eating piranhas altogether. Seems to get crime solved, though, I'll give you that.
1: He adjusted his uniform jacket and assumed an air of gravitas.
0: Well done on progress so far, Jack. That's why I called you in this morning. I may have been a bit previous when we spoke yesterday. Any indelicacy I may have imparted, any criticism I may insensibly have made, has been more than amply addressed by your team's timely action vis-à-vis our late friend Bind. You hear what I'm saying, Jack?
1: Absolutely, Chief Constable. The chief, weak, obese, sybaritic, gormless. Kind of guy who thought that Schadenfreude was a Waitrose own brand alcohol-free lager. Wall saw himself stood fast with grapes in a brown paper bag, the hospital ward full of the elderly and infirm. A perfunctory knock on the door, then Janet entered once more and silently placed a plate of biscuits and a mug of coffee in front of Wall. She walked round the desk and set a smudged glass of still water before Hunt.
0: Thanks, Janet, Wall nodded. Steam rose off the "This is what an awesome police officer looks like" mug. Yes, thank you, Janet, thank you. Jack, as I was about to say, when you work tirelessly, night and ruddy day, trying to keep the streets safe for all and sundry and their Aunt Sally, when you've worn out the leather on the soles of a fair few good pairs of boots pounding the beat, as we have done, then it becomes crystal clear, pretty damn quick, I say, that the reason for said pounding is to get results, real results. Not box-ticking exercises, oh no. Not policy-pleasing, wishy-washy, we'll get there in the end, let's all pull together, draft white papers and daft PowerPoint presentations designed to pull the wool over the eyes of the electorate. We leave that kind of cobblers to the careerists, and too bad for the sheeple on whom they depend for their bread and butter and daughters safely home in bed. You and I, Jack, we get results by walking the streets. Streetwalkers, that's what we are. You follow?
1: Wall sipped from his mug. Reckoned Hunt couldn't walk to the lobby and back without the assistance of a forklift truck. The last time he'd pounded the beat was when Sir Robert Mark was convinced he was making a major contribution to road safety, flogging Goodyear tires. Hunt wet his lips, sighed without knowing, seemed to utter a silent oath.
0: With the death of this fellow Rainer Bind, and the, as I must imagine, implosion of his ruddy business enterprises, his empire, this grisly boy band malarkey.
1: Here he waved towards a file on his desk,
0: and his twisted brainwashing schemes and cultish behavioural science whatnot, to boot, all going down the pan. It's a case of case closed or near as damn it.
1: With the briefest of grimaces, he finished off his two fingers of warm tap water.
0: Absolutely, Chief Constable. Home stretch. The chief
1: Gormless, obese, sybaritic, weak. Kind of guy who thought creme passionnelle was Mr. Kipling's new line of reduced sugar cakes. Wall saw himself at ease with a wreath in the rain, the graveyard full of the great and the good. And therefore, Jack, Hunt continued, moving the empty glass from one sweaty hand to the other, I want you to cease them dogies rolling, as the song goes, round them up and get them gathered en masse into the judicial corral post-haste. There's a positive herd of these blighters, after all. What is it we're talking? 2 dozen? And the sidekicks, of course, on top of that. The coach or whatever. Her, at least. It's a case of what's good for the goose in the eyes of the law. Wall knew what was coming. Secondary liability, Jack. Secondary liability. I want the whole ruddy lot of them to go down for something. You'll figure out what, you and your men. Of that, at least, I am sure. Justice must be done and must be seen to be done. Lock them up somewhere secure and far away, and let the key fall, accidentally on purpose, if you follow me, deep into the divine ruddy cockwheel. Merrick Hunt smiled and moved his vast black executive chair back an inch. His mobile phone buzzed, and he blinked down at it pensively. He extended his hand. Forgive me if I don't get up, Jack. Janet will see you out. Chapter 28. Thursday, 11 a.m. Interview room 4 was about as calm as the station ever got. The walls were lined with panels of fabric padding in assorted pastel shades. The lighting was neutrally agreeable, or agreeably neutral. The seats sturdy but comfortable, the navy blue carpet soft underfoot. A small, unobtrusive unit humming above a two-way mirror issued a soothing draught of warm air. This was where Wall brought suspects who had already been softened up, or who had haplessly opened their souls to his scrutiny, brought them to simmer a while, or to be coaxed into a sense of security, where they filled in the all-important detail. Giorgio Chaos sat on one side of the table in a Barrington International grey paper suit, Mullen and Wall on the other. Doig was in a chair leant back against the wall, sitting John Wayne style under a poster which read, Keep calm and confess. Shapeless patches of sweat on his chest and arms lent Chaos the aspect of a tired pantomime horse. The oniony stench of his body filled the small room. Tell us exactly what happened, son, said Wall, watching his sharp Adam's apple rise and fall at its pump-jack rhythm. That night in his apartment, what were the circumstances leading up to Bin's death? We've got the testimony of your bandmates. Fact, you're evidently willing to cooperate's a bonus, for which we're frankly quite grateful, noted Giorgio. Fill us in now. Regards to your motives and such like.
2: In detail, son, added Mullen. More you tell us here and now, easier it is all round, on family, friends, and the like.
1: And clearer everything is if it comes to court, said Doig.
2: When it comes to court, said Mullen, so spit it out, son, Georgie-like.
1: Chaos stirred, sat upright, stared straight ahead.
2: Rena said we should hook up, he started. Took me aside after last rehearsal. Didn't say what he wanted, usual wait-and-see routine.
1: His voice was little more than a gentle murmur. He glowered at the detectives, wounded but defiant, like someone caught stuffing their face
2: his moist viridian eyes a well in which an incautious cat might drown, an uncanny contrast to his otherwise unicoid body language, and an epidermal albedo of around 0.25 palpable beneath the thin paper suit.
0: Wall held his gaze.
2: And you didn't ask?
0: I never asked. Did what he told us, all of us, when he told us.
2: His Adam's apple bobbed painfully up and down. You could cut sheets of tin with that.
0: Rainer was our leader, right?
2: And you went where, the pair of you?
0: The apartment hotel, his rooms. Where you found him, where you found his body later.
2: He stands over me, Rainer, looks straight at me, straight through me, his lopsided grin like the Nike swoosh. His tongue, it rolls around inside his cheek slowly like he's weighing up the options, my options. And in the static electrical silence, I can hear myself swallow. I gulp too loud, swallow thickly in the stillness of the room. My face is rigid, but I'm sure my teeth are chattering like a current convulsing through a subterranean cable, you follow? My heart's in my mouth, my ribs ache, something sore suddenly, my head is light, wild thoughts strobe inside it, right? Deep down, I'm really revved up all of a sudden and wonder what was the pill that he gave me.
0: He paused and sighed, flushed, gave them the rancorous, wounded look once more, his eyes the color of jadeite with the fluidity of glucose syrup.
2: He went for the beaker of water.
0: Go on, said Wall.
2: And instantly we're in each other's arms, right? His stiff tongue then, its flavors in my mouth. My throat has tightened. I feel sweat rising, trickling down my ribs, and there's me nodding, stupid, punch drunk. He gnaws at my sore lips, that brittle clash of teeth, and now he's pressed down on me. He worries my collarbone. I gasp and snort. Snot hits my chin. His thumbnail rubs along and counts the ribs on the roof of my mouth. I've no idea how many there are or their name, right? I gag and try not to retch. He pitches me over like a porter might a side of meat. I see his thick blue veins like the Amazon logo. Then he's tense inside me. He shines in the dark of my gut. In the musky submarine gloom, he'll maybe find that Thai teen football team. Then these wolfman cries, a stray electric cable caught in the toppling hurricane palm trees. I beg and writhe. He's fallen quiet. He's rolling off. He pats my arse, a fair dues pat. He shakes me gently, softly back into the room. A 40-watt bulb, some dark brown furniture, dandruff, dust, and the black plastic hands of a bedside clock, the endless drone of nighttime traffic, the low of the jet plane overhead some miles away, a blast of hip-hop from a passing car tears through the warm air. When I open my eyes, he's sitting with his back to me, cigarette already alight. His weary smoke, it blows across the room, and maybe it's the smoke that makes me gently cry into the seedy pillow on which my head grows full of what I know he has planned for me.
0: The beaker again. The eyes again.
2: A knot in my guts, a knot in my balls. And maybe it's then, as he stubs out the cigarette, that as the panes of car headlights pan across the ceiling and floodlight the square scars on his shoulder blades, where his angel's wings have been amputated, it's then that my blood runs cold, my bile curdles. Then that I realize, of course, that he's my father. And then as well that I'm going to have to kill him.
1: Post alveolar, said Wall unmindfully. "The case of Carruthers chewing on a calabash pipe," said Mullen. "The case of Carruthers quaffing quaaludes on Bill Cosby's casting couch," Doig agreed. "Take Bara no Saretsu here down to the cells," Wall told them. "Then let's reconvene in the ops room. 20 minutes. He took out his mobile phone, started flicking through photographs. He paused in his search to take a call. "Butter, what you got?" He reached for his notepad. Mullen huffed and stood up, grasped the suspect by the shoulder, shoved him towards the door. "Make it 30, he said to Wall, who nodded him away, now focused on his phone. "Need some time to conduct a strip search." He looked into Giorgio's now gummy eyes. "Don't want to find you've somehow secreted a makeshift garrote about your person, do we, son? A nearly invisible noose fashioned from a length of ciguar in physex fluorocarbon fishing line, for instance, hidden ever so carefully somewhere about your person, way one might. Or a fiendishly hollowed-out tooth, Mickey, one which contains an ampule of cyanide," suggested Doig, rising slowly from his chair and tugging idly at his crotch. "Again, by way of illustration of the various possibilities, Heinrich Himmler style, requiring the use of a malt dental retractor with its highly responsive micro-incremental ratchet mechanism, top-notch bit of gear, and one of those stainless steel periodontal probes, nasty buggers I always thought. That's right painstaking work done properly. Or maybe a solo seal cigar tube. Old con's trick," Mullen continued, "containing a small plastic syringe full of pentobarbital, say. Kept handy just in case, desperate measures and all. Possibilities for intrigue and subsequent mayhem are practically endless. Thinking out loud, obviously, but in the force we have to be nothing but thorough." He waited till he detected a tremor from crown to bowels in his charge, then pushed chaos through the open doorway. A glancing blow to the splintered frame as he was hurled to the concrete floor left a deep crimson gash above one eye. Doig stepped after them, chuckled as Chaos picked himself up and wiped the sticky cut on his forehead with his steel-cuffed hands. The wounded look vanished as Mullen grabbed hold of him. "Right now's when you wisely elect to keep your own counsel, son," he told him firmly, pushing the boy along the corridor by the back of his head. "Now that we all know exactly what goes on in there." He paused, waiting till Chaos was a pace or two ahead, then kicked him smartly in the back, sending him sprawling. Mullen drew breath, aimed the steel toe cap of his Caterpillar Moore safety trainer at the seat of the prisoner's paper trousers, and booted him hard, again and again, kicked and stamped until he thought he had bone snap. Doig lit a cigarette to mask the acrid stench of hot shit. "They the 200 joules? Oil acid alkali resistant, yeah?" he asked idly. "Well, smart, rugged." Wall strode into the corridor, briefly surveyed the scene. "He's not our man," he told them. "That room looks out over our playing field. He's lying to protect someone else. Get the wooden tops to clear up this unholy mess." Mullen shot him the look of a bulldog licking piss off a nettle. "That was Bennett on the blower," Wall continued. "Spanner or herring, we'll find out soon enough. But Steve David Deitch, the Duke, was found dead in his hotel room this morning. Seems he's gone and hanged himself. So him that Chaos was shielding, more than likely." Doig looked down at the body on the floor.
2: "I've got a rug at home's that colour," he said. He playfully blew a smoke ring to form a halo which hovered an instant above Giorgio's motionless head. "Ladies and gentlemen, I thank you. And for my next trick," he added, "I will attempt to bring back to life Mickey the Mechanic Mullen's regrettably deceased career as a serving police officer. Here, help me drag him to the foot of the stairs, you sad sack. You take that end, mate. Sorry, no way I'm getting any of that crap on these here brogues."
0: Chapter 29. Thursday, 12 p.m.

0: Professor Champion, please. Jane, Jack Wall. Possible to get a sneak preview? Just a quick look-see now the body's been cleaned up. Won't hold you to any speculation, conclusions, or any of that malarkey. The voice on the other end of the phone was tired and impatient, but he was told to come round all the same. Wall drove out of town a couple of miles to the industrial park in which the forensic pathology lab stood amidst sheds and hangars, housing coach builders, graphic design companies, and anonymous businesses he'd never bothered nor been called upon to notice. Up a concrete spiral staircase, along a pointless walkway, across a futile plaza, and then he buzzed to get in, showing his warrant card at the intercom and again at reception. "Hello, Pleasance," he said to the guard. "Didn't expect to see you here, or anywhere for that matter. Retirement not suiting you after all?"
1: "The wife kicked me out, pal," Harve Pleasance replied, pulling a face.
0: The dry chemical smell of a new shower curtain rose from his Protec Black 5 vest as he handed Wall a lanyard.
1: "Screwed me for the house. Lucky she didn't know about the cash in the attic, frankly, or she'd have screwed me for that and all."
0: The former custody sergeant bit ruefully on his lower lip.
1: "You here to see the nutty professor?"
0: "She's got a stiff I need to size up pronto. Don't worry, Pleasance, I know the way." Wall walked through a series of doors along bright empty corridors till he reached the door to Jane Champion's lab. Another intercom. More proof of ID, despite the lanyard. He was still waving his warrant card as he approached her desk.
1: "Put it away, put it away. I don't know where it's been, and in any event, I'd recognise you even if it was just your crispy corpse in the charred remains of a fuel truck hit by a Hesh round."
0: Champion stood, motioned for Wall to follow her, strode through a Veland swinging cold storage FRP door, then walked along a broad corridor to where an antechamber to the morgue

0: All took a good look. Can I see the rest? Must have been quite a pretty fellow in his finest fettle, Champion Braid. Now he's sadder than a teenager's fumble on the big fella bench in Siloth Bay. She tossed the sheet to one side and moved the light some more. Wall took a long glance, walked round the corpse, peering here and there, then back again, more peering. The body had the colour and the texture of wind-fried duck, the genitals like a hastily knotted bag of dry dog turds. An enormous gash to his left thigh suggested Bind had bled out from a wound to his femoral artery. Wall looked up. Salient points of interest, Jane. Not cause or manner of death. Stuff that had happened to him while he was up and about, I mean. Retidectomy or the rage right now? Quite recent, 5 years hence, say, she told him, waving a raspberry over the dead man's head. Extensive to common or garden identifying features, nose, chin, cheekbones, brow. Some skin grafts, perhaps a tattoo or two removed, or he was caught in a fire of some sort. Bit older, perhaps the last 10 years. Over his heart, left upper arm, both shoulder blades. Teeth all fixed, game show host-style dental work. Not quite Hollywood levels of dental hygiene, but still top-notch for home-bred hoi polloi. Hair implants to his head, to be clear. Meantime, body hair waxed within the last 5 days. All of it, as you can see. Not just sack and crack, but nose to toes. Brown eyes, but wore bright blue contact lenses, tinted presumably for that crew-style Scientological sparkle. Injury to right gastrocnemius soleus, killer's tendon, probably a youthful motorcycle accident, or he was scratching an itch with a jigsaw. Some stitching, faint scarring still visible. The stuff you can't change. You might have fingerprints, DNA on file, but most visible indicators have been cosmetically tweaked. Even his dear mother might have had trouble pointing him out in a lineup, Jack, if that's where you're going. Whoever he was, Mr. Bind went to a lot of effort and spent a great deal of money turning himself into somebody else. Not atypical of today's aspirational male, of course. Turn on your television, you'll see nothing but the post-operative walking wounded. He was in showbiz, you said? Before that, though, merchant navy? Prison?
1: Armed forces, said Wall. Champion nodded.
0: Have you considered it? She asked him, covering the corpse once more. Retidectomy, I mean, Jack. Not the army, obviously. The army wouldn't have you. Obviously.
1: Chapter 30. Thursday, 2:50 p.m.
0: I can only give you 2 minutes, I'm afraid, Detective Chief Inspector Wall. I've the council leader, the big cheese Stephen Sykes, due on the hour. Cometh the man, cometh the hour, squire. Might provide some handy hints if you're wanting to invest in the local economy. But, of course, what am I saying?
1: 2 minutes is all it'll take, Davy. Put your mind to it. Wall interrupted, proffering his counterfeit Alanga Unson. Take your clothes off now, son.
0: Look, I know it's often the case that a patient may start to develop close feelings about his or her therapist, squire. Powerful feelings, sometimes uncontrollable feelings. Nevertheless, I think that...
1: Get a move on if you don't want the Right Honourable to see you with your dick out, Davy.
0: Dickerstaff started to undress. Could I ask what this is about, squire? I suppose, knowing you as I do all these years, and plenty of them, there is a rational explanation.
1: You can stop at your wife, right?

0: said Wall, or whatever they call them. Dickerstaff stood in his navy Derrick Rose Bailey boxers and eyed Wall suspiciously. "Seen enough, Detective Chief Inspector, or are you going to don your deerstalker and get out your magnifying glass for a closer look?" "Give us a twirl, darling," said Wall, an arch lilt to his voice. "I want to take in the curvature of your spine. Think Evangeline Edwards." The osteopath rolled his eyes and slowly did a 360-degree turn. "Enough?" he asked. Wall pondered 20-25 seconds. "Okay, put your clothes back on. I can hear the Supreme Leader's joints complaining in reception." Dickerstaff got back into his fatigues and navy bio-lined crocs. A smell of sandalwood eau de toilette wafted from him. "What were you hoping to establish, Detective Chief Inspector? Presumably looking for distinguishing marks? I've no tattoos, piercings, notable scars, apart from my appendix. Is this to do with Dom, with my twin brother by any chance? That it? Have you found him? Dom? Heard from him somehow? Heard of him? Is that the case?" "That crap you were feeding me while I was cooking," Wall replied. "You thought I might be Dom? Really? That I might be Dom? How gothic." "A lot of detective work is about elimination. The impossible and the improbable, yes. Well, Conan Doyle also believed in the Cottingley fairies, Piltdown Man, and Sir Roger Daly Casement, let's not forget." "There's a body up in the morgue, Davy. Wondered if I might detect a family resemblance." "I'm confused. Dom is dead? Might be dead? Is that what you're saying?" "It's not Dom. That's assuming you were identical twins." "We were. Still are, I hope." Dickerstaff ran one hand through his hair. "Well, thank God for that." He looked into Wall's face, eyed him warily. "But I must say, for the record, as it were, your methods are decidedly unorthodox, even if in the end they self-evidently offer solutions." He went to the sink, started to wash his hands in preparation for the next patient. "Still, all's well that ends well, Mr. Wall," he said briskly, forcing a wry grin, paper towel in hand. "And I am happy to have obliged. Squire." Wall put his right hand on his shoulder. "Davy, you're about as trustworthy as a station vending machine," he said. "One of those things in life you just expect to have to thump sooner or later." Wall's punch to his stomach sent the osteopath clattering into the plastic spine displayed next to the plinth. It swung back and forth like a pendulum over his head and creaked plaintively in the buoyant stillness of the sunlit room. Wall looked down at the broken Lineker-edded bifocals which winked at him from Dickerstaff's lap. Then he moved to the door. An elderly man in a dark overcoat stood there, mouth open, as if a little lost. The backbone creaked some more, and an agonized spasm of compressed air from an idling bus blasted out on the street. Wall left them to it. He stepped back on the merry-go-round. Chapter 31. Thursday, 5 p.m. Wall stubbed his cigarette out before climbing the three flights of stairs. Didn't want to face her breathless and was still queasy from the needles. She stood in the doorway in sardonic silence, arms crossed. As eyes raised, he reached the landing. "You already know why I'm here," he said. He paused on the threshold, instinctively shuffled on the soiled rainbow mat. He met her stare. "We found Rena Bind dead this morning, been murdered. Not a pretty sight, and it quite put me off my breakfast. Egg on toast, since you ask.
1: You still think I could have killed a man, even him?
0: She lowered dismissively, shrugged, turned her back on him, went through into the kitchen. True, she looked like she'd struggled to change the sheets at the old folks' home, but Wall liked to think he kept an open mind. She was at the sink again, the orange plastic lighter in her hand. She lit up.
1: And anyway, why would I, when there were others waiting eagerly or ready to do the job? Zinelli or his men. And Reyna had other enemies, that goes without saying. Anyhow, Chief Inspector, I told you frankly I was afraid. Was incapable of more than just watching, waiting, hoping. Yes, I admit it.
0: Either way, there's a chapter 3 you're not telling me about. Here, give us one of those, will you? She handed him the packet. Popularna Bez Filtra. Old-fashioned design. No pictures of rotten gums, wizened lungs, or unhealthy people on ventilators. He must have raised an eyebrow as he inhaled.
1: A friend gave them to me, she explained. Beggars cannot be choosers. I won't ask you to stay for coffee. I've got to get to work. I have to hold down 3 jobs to keep myself in this luxury. Fair bicycle ride away, a case of the meals on wheels.
0: Then get to the point. You were watching, waiting long enough. Something came up. Set objects in motion, intrinsic motion at least. So, a coincidence again? Hoped for, perhaps? Enough hope for you to take a back seat, certainly? She nodded, exhaled, wiped a tiny strand of tobacco from the tip of her tongue.
1: I told you. I spent the last week mostly at the halls, at the assembly halls, where Bind and his group were rehearsing, platoon. A busy time. Lights, props, dance routines to learn, music, of course, us fetching and carrying and cleaning. A dozen of us skivvying away, unseen and unnoticed, suited me fine, and no one asked any questions. I'm a good worker, good enough. Versatile in my hands, they tell me, and not intending any joke. Can cook, clean, and scrub for sure, and leave the place spotless. In my own country, I even worked in theatre. Burlesque, too, can you believe? Enough to pass as competent for a week with platoon and their stage show. It wasn't hard work. Plenty of time for my idle daydreams. And daydream I did. I saw myself climb a ladder and cut the rope that held the sandbag so it fell and broke Rainer's neck. Rewire a microphone so that he was electrocuted, burned to a crisp when he came on stage to make some fatuous announcement. Hide a gun in a bouquet of flowers, blow his face off as I made the presentation. Sneak into the ward at night to deliver a lethal injection. Crush almonds in his tea and fill his EpiPen with warm peanut butter. Rig his car to explode when he pressed ignition. Cut his throat as he slept on his futon. Watch him drown in a flash-flooded farm through the heavy steel bars of a cattle grid. Idle daydreams.
0: All fair enough, and not straying far from the tried and tested. But IRL? She lifted the bike helmet from where it sat on the kitchen chair, fished some chamois leather mitts from a pistachio Quechua rucksack, in the open mouth of which he saw what he took for the 100 pleats of a toque blanche.
1: A resurrection, Chief Inspector, and all the while I was planning a crucifixion.
0: Who's Perusia, then? Out with it, Lubitzer, Wall persisted.
1: A real twist, straight from a fairy tale.
0: She suddenly smiled, her bright enthusiasm out of place in the sickert surroundings.
1: That band, that platoon, My son was among them, was one of them, was even the star. I told you it was not well written, this story, and it's yet to have a proper happy ending, even though you say Bind is dead.
0: You've not spoken to the boy?
1: How could I? Can't even prove what I know, what I feel. It was of a piece with rediscovering Rainer Bind, so seemed soiled by that close coincidence, that relationship, that other revelation. Its position was changed, like you said, its motion intrinsic. I withdrew into the shadows, into the wings, to do some more waiting. I've waited so long, after all. Wait for the moment when all of this has retreated and we, me and my boy, can be ourselves again. Perhaps can be ourselves again together.
0: And if I told you that Giorgio Chaos confessed to the killing this morning?
1: Someone confessed?
0: She responded, no flicker of recognition at the name.
1: Then your case is closed, Chief Inspector.
0: She kept as cool as a cobra asleep in a cucumber patch. He turned the screw once more. That was his job. And that the Duke was found dead? A suicide, likely. The helmet clattered to the lino floor. Lubitzer steadied herself, grabbed hold of the back of the chair.
1: I don't believe it, she mouthed.
0: Melodrama bored the tits off him. Her head shook, eyes shut, willing a retraction, forced a bleak smile.
1: No, you're trying to mulct me. He would never, that makes no sense.
0: A shadow seemed to pass across her face, visible even in the gloom. She was nodding frenetically now.
1: You, Chief Inspector, you drove him to it, forced his hand. You think a boy like that could do such a thing otherwise? Really?
0: What I think doesn't much matter right now. But given I think he killed Bind, I'd say he had it in him, the Duke. What I've seen... She roused herself, faced him squarely, defiant.
1: He did it for me.
0: You know how it goes, he told her. You've lived long enough. Bodies are set in motion, have been set in motion, are in each other's orbit. By circumstance or fate, by the fictions we live behind. I'm just responsible for their alignment. He sized her up a moment. She glared back blankly.
1: Emotion,
0: he thought he heard her say. She shook her head, summoned a numb sense of humour.
1: Is that all we are then?
0: She asked.
1: Mere objects, you think, yes? Then what is all this for, these words, this exchange?
0: Like I said, we're bodies moving through space, Wall replied. Words are just stuff we wrap ourselves in, shape ourselves. Like clothes, or makeup, perhaps. I haven't given it much thought. She fumbled for the popularis, grimly filled her lungs, grimaced and waved him away, as if suddenly she were suffocating in his presence.
1: Get out!
0: She coughed, then a scream.
1: Get out before I cut you out!
0: Chapter 32. Thursday, 8 p.m. Flush with a fair few pints, Overy trotted up the half-dozen metal steps that led to the roof, his khaki cotton trader's parka slung over his right shoulder. He was sweating as he walked towards the segregation unit. He pulled up short. The cell's outer door was wide open. Someone was audibly inside. His first thought was an escape attempt, but as he moved cautiously towards it, ducking under a pipe he supposed carried water or heating, He dismissed that as fanciful. Sonny Jimsky was a friendless nonentity, surely more or less devoid of playmates. He paused just by the rusty tank of fetid water, listened for any sound, but all was silence. He tiptoed forwards and opened the secondary door to the cell as dramatically as he could. Decided to boldly go now he'd come this far, brazen it out, whatever it was. In the dim light, a figure was bent over Alten, unbuckling the heavy straps from his arms.
2: Hey in there, what the hell you think you're doing?
0: Overy bellowed from the doorway.
2: Hands off, hands up, and step away from that chair now. Step away, telling you.
0: Superintendent Colin Tracy rose and slowly turned to face him, held out his warrant card, shook his head sadly, slowly, sportively.
3: Stand down, Sergeant, he said. This man is now the subject of a national counter-terrorism investigation, and accordingly I'm taking him with me to a safe house where he will be questioned by my men, and by me, of course, in connection with both the ongoing pursuit following the apparent suicide of his companion, of the terrorist known colloquially as Oliming, and, more pressingly, the death earlier today of Zamir Zanelli, in suspicious circumstances, in a shopping mall in downtown Lille. That's in France, though I might add hardly less suspicious than those circumstances in which I find him and you together in this room at this moment in time.
2: Taking him? You and who's in army?
0: Overy asked.
2: You leave him be till I finish me investigation, else DCI Wall and Hunt himself will want to know in the name of all that's holy what you're playing at.
0: In response, Tracy opened his jacket to reveal a utility belt which held a taser, a handgun, a truncheon, cuffs and pepper spray.
3: I think that's army enough, don't you, Sergeant Overy? As to your superiors, I'm afraid they have both been overruled by operational command in the form of the Commissioner herself, Marianne Thorogood, whose instructions to me some 2 hours ago have already been logged and are available to be reviewed, should you be so foolish as to choose to do so, or indeed to further impede my investigation, something which will not only be frowned upon from high up, but may well result in a disciplinary, possibly leading in the fullness of time, even unto dismissal.
2: You thick, bleeding, stupid sack of slime, Overy said. Take your operational commands and shove them up that butter-basted wormhole of a jacksy you got for an arse.
0: With that, he launched himself at Tracy and landed a clunky punch to his head. They fell on the floor, thrashing and hollering. Alten peeled off his mask, blinked in the light, took in the chaotic scene.
3: Stand down, Sergeant. I won't ask you again.
0: Tracy managed to bark as Overy went into overdrive, flailing, grunting.
2: You time-serving, arse-licking, pathetic excuse for a proper copper,
0: he retorted as they rolled clumsily round the floor. Alten stood and wavered uncertainly after his long confinement. There was a vast and sudden splattering sound, like a mackerel trawler landing its catch, as his overladen nappy exploded onto the floor, its viscous freight splattering the breathless pugilists.
3: Jesus Christ! Tracy cried. Jesus Christ! And all his disciples sat down after supper to wait their turn for their feet to be washed in his holy water.
2: God's bollocks! Gasped Overy. God's broiling great bollocks!
0: They both looked up. Alten ran for the door, slammed it shut as he fled, slammed the outer door shut, and was gone. Abandoning their quarrel, the two policemen scrambled after him. Out on the roof it was suddenly very dark. No sign or sound of life. The moon loomed from behind a restless fleet of pitch-black clouds.
2: Altinlud,
0: said Overy tentatively, peering into the void as if to spot an elusive pet.
2: You there, lad? Altin.
1: Mr. Hallier, Tracy announced, I am obliged to remind you that you are still even now under arrest. I should warn you that if you do not surrender yourself immediately, you will be liable to the bringing of charges further to those already in hand.
0: Windbag, murmured Overy. An ing windbag of bureaucratic hot air. Tracy paused, regrouped, resolute.
3: Stand back, Overy, he said firmly. Step back.
0: He would take command of the situation as far as he was able. He was Superintendent Colin Tracy, for crying out loud.
3: Look, son,
0: he called into the darkness.
1: I have about my person a bottle of water, and I know you must be thirsty. It's called smart water, it is, son, so why don't you come over here, be smart yourself, have that drink that we both know you need, clear your head, and let's get you out of here safely and securely. Right, Mr. Hallier, deal or no deal. If I may draw upon my many years of experience of service in the constabulary, both regionally and nationally, I can affirm that...
0: The galvanized scaffold pole cut Tracy short, sliced through him like a steel scoop through Stilton, took off the top of his head, and deposited most of his brains on his companion's front. Overy looked down at his shirt and screamed.
2: God's bollocks! God's turbulenting bollocks! Get this stuffing off of me!
0: He poured at the brains, blood, and other matter that slopped from Tracy's skull. Tracy crumpled like an over-egged chiffon cake, toppled into him. Overy turned and slipped in the muck, fell to the floor and froze. Altin stepped forward, whipped the taser from Tracy's belt, pointed it at Overy's disbelieving face and pulled the trigger. He had no idea exactly how these things worked, but it seemed to work. Overy went into spasm. Full-body Charlie Horse seemed to flicker like a dodgy fluorescent tube and then went out.
2: Pig shit!
0: Alton screamed.
2: Pig, pig, pig, pig, pig shit!
0: He grabbed the bottle from where Tracy had dropped it, downed the contents in one. He was breathing fast, gibbering crazily crazy. He stared blankly at the comatose Overy for an instant, then swiftly started to search his pockets. Mobile phone, wallet, warrant card, knuckle dusters, cigarettes, a lighter. He pulled out Overy's handkerchief, the same African fauna-themed novelty rag he'd used the day before. Lions, elephants, zebra, rhino, antelopes. Shimmerers had formed in its snot-encrusted folds. Altin wiped his arse as best he could, scraped off gobbets of stiff-dried excrement, peeled away a crust of crap, muttered something unintelligible even to himself, hyperventilated a longish moment, then started to think. He bent down, and putting all his strength into a fireman's lift, heaved Overy's dead weight onto his right shoulder like a length of carpet, and tottered stiffly towards the tank. He paused a moment, gazed into the oily, brackish sludge, then shrugged off his burden. Overy sank like Change UK. A bubble ball the size of a human head rose and broke the surface. Then all was still. Altin, too, was still, alone in the balmy silence. He looked up to the moon, which flickered behind now raging clouds, and raised two fists to his moonlit face. The moon. His moon. The singular buttock of the magic moon. In a strangled, disjointed tongue, he screamed into the sky,
2: Oh!
4: Hana Magiki Tupas Mete Tuata Vet Muario.
0: The atmosphere changed, and a wind rose all of a sudden like the draft from an underground train up here on the desert dry rooftop.
3: Sheikh's Muzisur had appeared to Alton throughout his life, even from early infanthood in the windswept conurbation of Kamsa. Appeared always as a sparkling column of deep blue flame at the farthest edge of his line of sight, standing somehow ever behind him and visible only as a flickering light on or even in his cephalic veins, but palpably hot on his neck and emitting a faint sickbag smell. The pair conferred a brief moment. Their chin wags never took long, he'd found, scarcely longer than thought itself. Then Alton went back to the cell. Calm now, almost serene. A pulsating pull of blood had worked its way across the floor, and he stepped forward swiftly to retrieve over his parka. In one greasy pocket he found an Aurea dog collar and leash, in the other a 150g can of Cesar 10 Plus wet dog food, the lamb and jelly option. The wrapper exhorted owners to tell their pets about the newly improved recipe. He laughed out loud. These fools thought dogs spoke English. He went outside, turned once more to Tracy's dark and blubbery bulk, and pulled off his shoes, pulled off his trousers, dressed hurriedly. Thought he'd keep the long striped socks. They seemed sensible in a way, and anyhow he had grown strangely fond of them. He took the gun, the truncheon, the handcuffs, Tracy's Let It Be limited edition Maestro watch, his warrant card, a pillow pack of Tic Tac mints, a packet of Passante condoms. You never knew what might come in handy down the line. He opened Tracy's wallet, was confronted by a good-looking woman and two kids, muttered a swift prayer to St. Bartholomew. A man of contradictions. How it went. Now he had to get moving, had to head for that shithole of a pub where his cousin worked. Duck, that was its name, crap kind of name for a pub. Besnik would help him disappear. The gun he could trade for a fake passport at least, and that dicey osteopath a few doors down was good for some drugs, for speed and cocaine for sure, and no questions asked. All he had to do, get the mile or so across town without being spotted. Sheikh's Muzisur would see to that, surely. Same as he'd see to Overy's immortal soul.
0: He carefully closed both doors behind him out of habit, walked across the roof and found some kind of fire escape that seemed to lead to another roof and then another. Slowly, silently, resisting the urge to throw himself into space, Alton made his escape. Chapter 33. Thursday, 8:30 p.m. They copulated clumsily. The bowling green was Kiki's idea. Epater la bourgeoisie and leave skid marks on their pristine lawn for a laugh. Wall thought he'd done good. Familiar but not yet grown boring. Even made a proper tender comment about her beautiful bahuki. Attentive but devoid of the kind of neurotic insistence he reckoned would annoy women in general, and her in particular. Energized, impassioned, a strong man's performance, and he didn't mean the bleeding three-ring circus. Afterwards, he'd collapsed like the second Twin Tower. Later, while Kiki busied herself in the bathroom, he flicked distractedly through the channels. He drank beer from a can, a new-fangled lager that tasted mostly of syrup and antifreeze, and settled in front of the new series of Indigenous Cuisinia of the Year, wondering how the competition would pan out after the first week's skills test had ended with the Sentinelese contestant killing all three judges. Kiki joined him at length, sat and slowly brushed her hair. They watched in silence, then he went to the fridge for another lager. "How did you come to fall in with Bind?" he said on his return.
4: "Never off duty, Chiefy," she sighed. "And there I was, thinking you cared."
0: She reached for a cigarette, killed the sound, turned to face him where he sat on the sofa.
4: "The orphanage. I told you, Reina helped me escape. We drove through the night back roads, if we could, down to Bukosh, Nishor, Kuk, past the Shar Mountains, then swung over through Albania to Montenegro, to Adabojana. Reno's thinking was that no one would see us on a nudist beach. We'd be invisible if we were naked. Crazy thinking. But from somewhere he got us all a boat."
0: "Us all?"
4: "Well, I helped him in return. In the truck with us, we had 30 of the orphans, all young boys. It broke my heart to leave the girls behind, but the wards were segregated, locked, so we grabbed those we could grab. I wondered later if Reina had somehow planned it. See, when he came to me, turned out he'd really done his homework, might even say he played me. But I was desperate and felt somehow I needed to make amends."
0: "Something else in your past that Bind was aware of?" He was getting used to the lager. The cigarette smoke helped. On the screen, an array of sweetmeats glistened in a sticky sauce.
4: "Sure, there was always something else. All right, I tell you about my work back in your, what you call it, my little Caesar salad days. You despise me afterwards. Fair enough. Reynard didn't, strange to say. Why not exactly? I will never be able to ask him. I could say that I didn't have an effing choice. That's the usual line you're fed when things fall apart, when entire countries collapse. It was not my fault. Second nature to some, but me, I don't really believe it. We were all to blame, all chose to do what we did. It was even fascinating."
0: She was harder than a winter in Wick, with no wheels nor whiskey.
4: "It was an experiment, meaning it was something that went wrong. Right from the start, when we'd eventually taken stock, but not before everyone had spent time and money and all their energy and ingenuity trying to make it stand up and work. We had purpose-built laboratories out in the middle of nowhere, in a purpose-built town, even had its own cinema, a hairdresser, a jail, a prison inside another prison. There were no roads in and no roads out. Sokana, a town you won't find on any Google map, on an oxbow bend in the Olenyuk River, which cuts the land into a real zany jigsaw puzzle. It's well enough hidden, northeast of Olenyuk, in Sak, place which from the air looks like a giant's thumbprint. You head south down the river, only way to reach it, even though it's north. Nightmare journey in a boat made of sticky tape and rice paper, Soviet style. And it's no your what you call it, no teddy boy's effing picnic at Hanging Rock. The way the water races round the headland, there's a constant white noise in the background, a useful distraction from the miserable concrete bunkers that pass for houses. Sometimes I still hear that buzzing in my head, see the strange cliffs again like the limbs of vast lion, the huge stacks and pillars you'd think were the ruin of a long-lost city, sci-fi landscape. No one called it by its old name. Any locals long gone, disappeared. Just a string of numbers, 68/118. Technically speaking, 684310 North, 118135 East. Looks like the head of a cartoon crocodile, Sokana. Two little bumps for the eyes, a sweeping oxbow curve for the snout. Sounds effing funny, eh? Sure, real fun and games. But we're talking tough times here, Chiefy. Tough as a yak milk chew. And the experiment. Wall picked at the thumbnail, methodically, earnestly. The crumbling power elite's attempt at extending their miserable lives, an exercise in genetic engineering based on a Cold War Henrietta Lacks cell bootleg, supposedly, with money thrown at it like you would not believe, made the race into space look like a lap around Gorky Park. Not content with airbrushed photographs and boot polish in their effing hair, they were after the secret of eternal youth. Of course, later they claimed it was a partial success, like early attempts at flight. It was failure. Effing, dismal failure. I got out, along with anyone else could find a way to get out. Failure. To make your skin crawl under a rock, your flesh creep to the nearest manhole cover. Some experiment. The guinea pigs still there in their cages. Go there now. To Sukana, Chiefy, if you could, and you'd find a town inhabited entirely by 11-year-olds. And they've been 11 for the past 23 years, and will all still be 11 when they die.
0: Chapter 34. Thursday, 9:30 p.m. Alton fingered the Jack Pike LLCS 3D concealment suit that hung on the inside of the metal locker door.
3: It's a funny thing, finding a place like this, he said as he turned to face Dickerstaff. But you're a funny fellow anyhow, is sure.
0: He finished brushing his teeth, took the glass from Besnick's hand and rinsed his mouth. Spearmint spume splatted his tattooed forearms.
3: Be prepared, the osteopath said. What I say, squire, never know when the balloon might go up, eh?
0: He stood by the window, watching the moon rove among cartoonish clouds.
3: What a balloon?
0: Alton had stripped off his clothes and was now washing with a grey cotton face flannel slowly and methodically over the tiny basin. He lovingly soaped his pet penis and wiped his armpits for the fifth or sixth time. Besnick swiveled on the chair at the desk, nervous, averting his eyes. His cousin was ripped and scary, every muscle an inky homage to some rabid racist, boot boy, madman or murderer. Even his dick was tattooed. From behind a ruined dystopian city rendered in black light and cobalt across his arched back, Pepe the Frog loomed like a grinning Godzilla. He wanted a quiet life, did Besnik, pulling pints for the sad soft machine a duck come nightfall, catching up on reruns of Frasier and that program with Del Boy during the day. He liked Niles and Rodney and the Twinks and Catboys, who bummed spliffs from the old hippie Dutchman. Alton terrified him. But blood would out, blood would run thick, and he was clearly stuck firm in a pool it had recently formed. A La Brea Bambi.
4: "Towel," said Alton. "Besnik, hey, towel, please."
3: "Can we speed things up, perhaps?" asked Dickerstaff.
4: "I'll go get you the passport. Give me 40 minutes for safety's sake. Give you some speed for the other stuff. Some extra cash to help you on your way. Not as though it's a matter that actually merits much discussion, is it, Squire? Mess with me, and I slice off your dick and run it through a grinder. Feed it to my neighbour's cat," said Alton. "Yes, we do what you say, and I taking the camel suit."
0: "Fair do, Squire, though you'll hardly blend in at the airport if you go dressed up as Burnham Wood."
4: "You taking piss, Doctor? Take piss out of me, and I slice off your dick and put it in the deep fryer chippy. Serve it to your mother with little wooden fork."
0: Alton went to the plinth and reached into the bag for life that Besnik had brought him. He took out a stick of deodorant and rubbed some under his arms, then struggled into a pair of jockey microfiber active briefs. He pulled on a fresh pair of striped socks and stood there an instant like a tyro go-go dancer before donning a box-fresh Donny Polly tracksuit. He tied the drawstring, then fished a pair of Woodworm CTG trainers from the bag. He noticed the childish logo and shot a withering look at Besnik, who attempted a sheepish smile. Alton slapped him round the head, but put them on anyhow. Not much choice after all. Just as Dickerstaff said, and Besnik's own Umbros were falling to pieces. He zipped up the two-tone tracksuit top and toyed with the crumpled red Make Britain Great Again baseball cap. Besnik had done him proud, he realized. He would blend into any crowd.
4: "Thank you, cousin," he said, and ruffled Besnik's greasy hair. "You my main man."
0: He rolled up the concealment suit and shoved it in the holdall he'd found while searching Dickerstaff's cupboards. Besnik had provided some bottles of water, a couple of meatball marinaras from Subway, a packet of custard creams and assorted bags of crisps. Alton threw them in with the suit and the cap, along with some spare underwear, a well-worn Joe Nesbo paperback, and a change of stripy socks. Besnik had sure done him proud. Tracy's gun lay on the desk, and now he checked that it was loaded. He'd come so far he wasn't going to let anyone block his exit from this shitty country. The gun was heavy. He pushed it into the elastic waistband of his trackies, swayed to and fro a second or two as a test, then adjusted things so the barrel instead nestled inside his pants. Chance of blowing his balls to kingdom come, but he was an outlaw now, and the outlaw lifestyle carried certain risks. He checked himself in the mirror one last time. From the clouds there appeared an angel whose face flashed with fire and was defiled with blood. His name was Nebro, which means rebel, though others called him Yaldabaoth. Rebel, outlaw, angel. Yes. He'd change his name to Nebro, sure. Why not? Would start with this new passport.
4: "We're ready,"
0: he said to the room. Besnik nodded slowly. Alton lifted the holdall and made for the door.
4: "You're
3: collar's all skew with, squire, your label showing,"
0: Dickerstaff said to his back. He reached up and made to adjust the tracksuit top. Alton paused a moment. In a single, practiced movement, Dickerstaff grabbed hold of his head and broke his neck. The osteopath breathed out slowly, quietly, synchronized his exhalation with Alton's hollow magpie death rattle, then eased the lifeless body gently to the floor.
3: "Merely hastening the inevitable, we'll pop him in the boot of my car," he said matter-of-factly. "Tiresome little sod. I suppose you want the trainers and so forth, squire?"
0: Besnick nodded slowly, very slowly, then knelt down and slowly started stripping his cousin's corpse.
3: "I'll take this," said Dickerstaff, reaching for the gun. A smell of fresh linen filled his nostrils. "Don't want it going off accidentally and doing someone a mischief. And I'll have my Jack Pike back as well, squire, thank you very much. The tiresome little sod."
0: Chapter 35. Friday, 12 a.m. The mansion stood on the outskirts of the town, at the top of a tree-lined hill. The nameplate read Byzantium. Dickerstaff drove his Nissan Primera SLX sedan through the ostentatious entrance and parked in one of three empty asphalt bays at the edge of a sea of gravel. It looked like a derelict sanatorium, a fussy hodgepodge of architectural blunders which ranged from faux Gothic towers to a jerry-built conservatoire in white yew PVC, tacked on to one side of an ivy-clad crock of shit. Surrounded by rubber plants and white cast-iron furniture, a cut-glass tumbler in his hand, Councillor Stephen Syke sat pouring a Calvados. He made no sign of having noticed the osteopath arrive and didn't look up until Dickerstaff and Besnick walked in out of the rain.
3: "Why, David," Sykes murmured. "And here's David's companion."
0: Dickerstaff stepped forward and took the tumbler. He took a long swig, said, "Hits the spot," then nodded towards the back of the house.
3: "Your patio, squire, nearing completion, I think you said t'other day, when I was sorting out the old sciatica. Cambridge rattan chairs and a table in black and vanilla on their way, along with a weatherproof Savelle kneeling Buddha en route from Wayfair. You being such an admirer of Aung San Suu Kyi and such like. Read in the local rag about you relocating the gypsy encampment when they started building the IKEA there by the flyover. All goes to show, very thoughtful of you, squire. Considerate."
0: "Roma, David, nowadays," Sykes nodded, at ease with his reputation as a force for good in the small-town community.
3: "Sinti on HMD. As it happens, the men are coming in a very few hours to complete the work. Sunstone grower, porcelain, Italy, not as dear as one might expect. Labour, though, that's a bloody arm and a leg. Poles, of course. So, could be a lot more, and a lot worse. Reliable chaps, Poles. Clean and tidy, too."
4: "We won't make a mess," said Dickerstaff. "Besnick here's Polish."
3: "Besnick? Not a Polish name, I think," said Sykes.
4: "Adopted," Dickerstaff told him.
0: Besnick nodded eagerly.
1: "Refugee," he grinned, lightly pounding his own chest.
3: "Good show," said Sykes, "making yourself useful in your adopted country. Vitami."
1: "Refugee,"
0: said Besnick again. He shrugged bashfully inside his baby blue NZUI hoodie.
3: Well, as I say, they're coming first thing, crack of dawn, David, so better get your skates on. Sunrise is at 5:15 A of the M, or thereabouts. Raphael and his crew likes to rise with the cockerel, let me tell you. The Petrovsky method.
0: We won't make a mess, said Dickerstaff.
3: Spades and shovels in the shed, said Sykes, waving idly in the direction of the garden. It's not locked.
0: He sipped at his Calvados, a clean glass. You couldn't be too careful.
3: But I'll be expecting something in return, David. Quid pro quo, old chap.
0: Is my family motto, as it happens, squire. This may suffice as to the quo.
3: Dickerstaff motioned to Besnick to open the holdall. He took out a bag of cocaine the size of a clenched fist and placed it on the silver drinks tray.
0: That should see you through a couple of planning subcommittee meetings, Councillor.
3: I should say so. Very handsome of you, Sykes purred. But tell me, are the relics, as it were, still perhaps intact?
0: Fresh from this evening, an unfortunate accident, quite unforeseen, and certainly nothing you'd conceive of as violence involved. No marks at all, unless you count an abundance of erizumi of a somewhat nationalistic character. Truth to tell, the relics in question having something of a palpable relationship with the iconography of the far right.
3: Polish? Asked Sykes tentatively.
0: Albanian, said Dickerstaff.
3: Female or male?
0: Male, very, yes. Just so, and young to boot, Dickerstaff nodded. In pretty good nick, all things considered.
3: You know I collect memorabilia, murmured Sykes.
0: Indeed I do, Councillor, but circumstances rather dictate a degree of speed tending towards the perfunctory, and how this might add to your collection exactly I'm not entirely sure.
3: Leave the technicalities to me, David, Sykes told him, or rather to Cook.
0: I want to see the back. That's the easiest to work with. An hour's delay, no more. And you can keep your cocaine.
3: Dickerstaff scratched the back of his neck and grimaced. I need to be in bed by midnight, Stephen. Long day ahead at the coalface of osteopathy, as you can quite imagine. And Besnick here's taken the night off work, so I'll have to see him right. It's only fair.
0: David, I'll be in your debt. Round here that's priceless, near as. You'll still get your beauty sleep once the digging's done, and Cook will rustle up some soup for our young refugee here. Now, bring it to the back door. Lead straight into the kitchen. There I can conduct myself a proper inspection. If it's as good as you say it is, we'll all get more than just a sound night's sleep. I'll go and alert Cook.
3: He put the tumbler down and slapped both knees, suddenly ready for action.
0: And David, Sykes added as he rose from his chair, do make sure we don't see the face.
3: Need to know and all that, yes, there's a good chap, and Besnick too.
0: Right you are, then, squire, right you are. Dickerstaff carefully placed the white bag back in the holdall and motioned to Besnick with his chin.
3: Here, he tossed him the keys. Gloves, N.B. Don't want to leave any unnecessary traces. Be with you in a jiffy, Besnick, squire. Just need a swift word in private with the councillor here about the nature and extent of his collection.
0: Besnick smiled at the keys in his hand, nodded twice, closed the double-glazed door behind him. He crossed the wet gravel and reached into the car, opened the glove compartment, saw the cardboard box of blue nitriles underneath which lay Tracy's gun. He snapped on a pair, went to open the boot.
3: Alton was tied up in a thick black sheet like a patient fetishist awaiting the release of searing pain.
0: Guns terrified him, but even a loser like Alton didn't exactly deserve to be turned into a lampshade. Besnik stood in the moonlight, made small balmy clouds with his hot breath in the cold, wondered how much the coke might be worth. He hid inside his hoodie and chewed the inside of his cheek. Life terrified him. It was dark here, out on the edge of town. The air was cold and damp. Dickerstaff emerged with a swagger from the conservatoire and hurried towards the car. He hummed a merry tune. Toploader, Besnik thought. A perennial prophylactic favourite on the pub jukebox.

eyes and did the thing with his eyebrows again. "What is he like, eh? Really, our Mr. Sykes. Quite the local character, it transpires. Quite the card." He shook his head and wiped at his nose with one finger. "Here, give us a hand with this. You get that end, yeah, okay? On the count of three now, lift," he said as he leaned into the open boot, which was when Besnik shot him in the head. Chapter 36. Friday, 1 a.m.

0: Jane Champion finished her parodi Burma Maduro and trotted underfoot with a sigh of satisfaction. Her team were picking over what was left of Superintendent Colin Tracy's head. A hastily erected tent flapped like an angry swan, slapping the pathologist's unkempt red hair as she turned away from the corpse.
1: "Brass monkeys up here, Jack," she brayed as she noticed Wall approach the crime scene. "Cold as Captain Birdseye's codpiece, Lovelife, what have you? Cold as his fishy little heart on a bone china dish. Putain de freezing, frankly. Pardonnez-moi, my French. Chummy is not as hot either, now I come to think of it. Seems to have been caught sucking on a scaffold pole when he somehow came to grief. I wonder why."
0: "Somehow," asked Wall, lighting a cigarette, "figured he might get a lucky lungful before she told him to stub it out."
1: "Blunt force trauma. Instantaneous results. Over before you can say build back better. Somebody with not half bad a name, I'd say. Used it like a javelin. Construction worker, perhaps. Maybe an athlete of some sort. Most of what was inside his head has been doing a grisly and graceless approximation of Captain Oates for, let's say, 4 or 5 hours.
0: "Prints on the pole?" asked Wall.
1: "On their way to the lab. Footprints are plenty as well. Who's in the frame, Jack? Friends, enemies, rivals for his affections in the ranks and so forth? Give us a clue, love, do."
0: Champion was talking through her mask now, her back to him, issuing brusque instructions to the noddies, who took the measurements and photographs, preoccupied with the tasks in hand, generally indicating to Wall his essential superfluity in all practical aspects of her inspection of the crime scene. Two parties, maybe. First Sergeant Adam Overy, nickname of Call Me, don't ask. A spirited officer, yes, salt of the earth, you might say. Results and, of course, the all-important convictions. Cut corners now and then, who doesn't, under pressure. And then his prisoner, small fry, name of Altin Haliye, worked as a barber, links to organized crime. Right wing, but a free agent. No useful intel when it comes to GBH, but struck me at least as possessed of the heart of a hare, and highly unlikely to rise to a confrontation with a tooled-up copper.
1: "No sign of his belt or weapons, Jack. No sign at all. In terms of requisite gear for the job, our stiff is as naked as the day he was born. The perp presumably stripped him of all the necessary. So, what? A gun? Handcuffs? A radio, perhaps? Money? Mobile? His shoes? Other stuff we're missing as of yet?"
0: "You'll extend your search? Frigging maze up here?"
1: "All in good time, Chief Inspector. Now be a love and have one of your shiny new plastic-wrapped wooden tops bring us up some cups of high-grade coffee. None of the rubbish, mind. Something to stimulate the sodding cerebral cortex. Served by George Clooney, preferably. In a French maid's pinny, if he has one. Or if he's unavailable, at least by a buck-naked Anthony Head. Move along now. Chop, chop, Jack. Jack, we have got work to do."
0: Jay.

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"The super?" he turned and asked. "Was he wearing a wristwatch?" Chapter 37. Friday, 2 a.m.

He had to work quickly now. Disposing of four bodies wasn't the problem. The patio area could accommodate a dozen, easy. It was what to do with the mountain of soil. He found a wheelbarrow in a garden shed, hurriedly ferried it all to the boot of the Nissan, back and forth, sweating and reciting a garbled pep talk under his breath, to keep himself moving and moving fast. He could sense the sun slowly rising, sense the haste of the approaching day. He swept up, tidied, darting here and there, put everything back as he had found it. Didn't think the wheel marks on the gravel would make any difference. He walked back into the house, ran upstairs and did a recce of the bedrooms. Sykes favoured a four-poster, inevitably, and equally inevitably it was under this that he found the shoebox full of banknotes. The old man's secret stash of backhanders would certainly come in useful down the pathway he had chosen. Back downstairs, nearly done, just a final idiot check. He went through the kitchen, took one slow and steady look around. Flat surfaces, just as they should be. Scratched the scar at the back of his skull, pulled the heavy wooden door behind him. Heard the Yale lock click above the high-pitched whine, the source of which he couldn't ascertain. The start of tinnitus, perhaps. Or just his nerves. He shook the handle a couple of times to check it was shut, then fished out Tracy's gun. Reckoned if he left it on the rubber mat, the foreman or whoever was bound to spot it in due course and was bound to pick it up, contaminate the evidence, dob himself in it. A bit of confusion to buy himself time, the way the pigs here worked. His hoodie was filthy. The brand new tracksuit was still inside the carrier bag. Not remotely his size, but he'd squeeze in somehow, and the front panelling was certainly a tell. It would have to do for this morning, at least, for the ever-so-careful but casual ride to the centre of town. He could live without the Make Britain Great Again cap, too loud for dead of night, for any time. He inched out of the driveway, as though on tiptoe, a milk-crate pace along the silent, high-bushed country lane. Picked up speed as he headed for the flyover. Eased into the slow lane, careful now, careful not to glance at the other vehicles, to give the game away, avoiding eye contact. Make himself invisible, near as. Just got to keep his nerve. Reckoned he had maybe 5 hours, 6 max, before the penny dropped with the poles. They'd be getting out of their bed soon enough, heading for their van, thermos flasks in hand, the radio on, maybe farming today. Chuntering amiably through the town's still quiet streets. They'd arrive, mooch around, knock on Sykes's door, maybe do a bit of work before someone noticed the gun, or, if bad luck struck, the surely uneven soil. These guys were experts when it came to paving. If only there was a downpour, he'd have more of a chance of getting away. 6 hours, say, till suspicions were raised. And maybe the gun was a blunder. 3 days at least before the trail led the law anywhere near the pub. By then he'd have figured out how to make sure to stay well and truly in the clear. A lot to do still before his morning shift. First clean, then dump the motor. He headed towards the industrial estate. Jonah's 24-hour jet and valet boasted an eco-friendly car wash for £10 cash, 75% recycled water to help reduce wastage and do your bit to save the planet. Entrance to the 20-foot tunnel was through the open mouth of a novelty humpback whale. They'd really thought through the whole environmental thing. Green as Greta it was. And the young'uns loved it clearly, meaning Dad would stop by likely for a Sunday tea-time treat. The wee hours, it was pretty much deserted. Jonah was an elderly spiv and local celeb with a reputation for charitable works. Gifting the town a pirate-themed children's playground, organizing day trips to the Piscataquarium for the country's plentiful CBeebies, yobbo kids, with so-called challenging behavior. Sundays, a royal blue teddy boy drape jacket and matching brothel creepers.
Rest of the week, he affected what he thought of as an Ahab look. A navy fisherman's smock, jeans tucked into Guy cotton ultralights. His Lyle Lovett squashed into a new and Ingwood skull and crossbones cricket cap. It was said he never slept. It was said he didn't drink. Besnick figured he'd be good for shifting the drugs. Wondered how exactly to broach the subject without giving the whole game away. He would size him up from a distance first, figure out where he spent his hours off. It was well past 3 a.m. as the old man waved him into the whale's mouth. Besnick smiled for the first time in what seemed like a very long while. The high-pressure jet wash rattled like a hailstorm against the doors and roof. The spinning brushes made him think of Mr. Seaty, of their big mouths of baleen, way they managed to get all that plankton down their enormous gullets. The hail gathered pace and turned to something like white noise, at once deafening and soothing, the foam on the window sloshing like permacetti. Besnick sank further back into the womb of the car and thought of the mournful songs those whales sung down in the icy black ocean of whichever pole they called home. He wasn't hot on geography, generally speaking. Melancholic and mysterious they were, like the signal from a lost submarine. Its crew all sound asleep, a dead weight heading inexorably for the Hadal Balagic depths. But better get your act together, Budala. Bail out sharpish and scram. 15 minutes later, he pulled into Morrison's, chose a bay not far from the closed recycling bin. The car park was vast. Its proximity to the station meant a week would pass before anyone began to notice the pristine motor, and only then with a view to nicking it. He rolled up the hoodie, went to place it in the metal drawer. But better to burn it. Better to burn everything, even the gloves, his trainers, pants, the lot. The gable room at the top of the pub contained a grimy, off-grey, essie chest of drawers in which he kept his 3 sets of clothes. He changed, took the bag of coke out of the holdall, then filled it with all the items he'd piled on the unmade bed. Besnick went to the tiny window, swept his venison blue eyes over umpteen filthy rooftops, wondered where in hell in this bleak shithole he might find an actual fire. Seaside crematorium, a farm somewhere on the outskirts, maybe the municipal dump? Or he could start a fire himself, just make sure not to screw it up, an abandoned shop or something. He was pulling on an old pair of Mad Wax mid-cut boots when he remembered that work he'd done for Giuseppe. Chapter 38. Friday, 3 a.m.

They say you might not survive the night, Eve murmured. There was another lad on the opposite side of the ICU to Giorgio. Same load of tubes and pipes coming out of his head, IV lines and pumps strapped to his body, ranks of monitors to one side of the bed, a feeding tube and another for drainage, one eye blinking feverishly, meaninglessly, under a marmalade eyebrow, otherwise motionless. At the other end of the ward, an old man with a white walrus moustache, not so much in the way of life support, either back from the brink or already well on his way out. That's why they allowed me in, kind of last right situation, yeah? Look, I know you can't say anything, but maybe, just maybe, you can hear me, Giorgio. Hear me say thank you. Thing is, Giorgio, you needn't have bothered, mate. They've pinned it on the Duke, yeah? But dead big of you to throw yourself at those coppers, right bunch of animals. I mean, look what happened, yeah? You don't need me to tell you that. And then they have the effing effrontery to say you just fell down some stairs. Kiki's keen to bring in the lawyers, but if it were up to me, I'd say we should probably let it go. That's me being selfish, I know that, but you've got to know, too, I've got good reasons. And in any event, you yourself are of the selfsame mind. You wanted to save me, and of course I now want to save you. He patted Giorgio's left hand very gently, stroked the hairs on his knuckles with two fingertips, gently, gently, soothingly. Human nature, yeah, he said. Why, I'm saying we should go along with it, with pinning it on the Duke, who's dead now anyway. You probably didn't know that, yeah? Being here and all, no way you can get a real overview of how it's all fallen into place. The police want results, see, in their nature, yeah? And the Duke has somehow given them the result they want. I say somehow, of course, I gave him a little helping hand as well, way you do. If you'd been a little more patient and less of a hothead like, you needn't have confessed at all, needn't have opened your sweet little mouth. I appreciate your motives, Giorgio, I really do, and if there were any way I could repay you, reciprocate this act of love, yeah, 'cause that's what it looks like to me, what it probably feels like if I thought I could feel things the way you feel things, if I could then, of course I'd do everything in my power to clear my debt, a big one at that. But that's not possible, and you'll understand because we're of the selfsame mind, yeah? Like I said, not possible if I've to have any chance of getting through all this situation we find ourselves in. Eve toyed with the length of one of the blue plastic tubes. There seemed to be nothing inside it. You were right, Gio, he continued. I killed Rayner because I'd found out that he was my father. The sperm donor, at least. A father's more than that, more than what he could ever be. Not because of not being there or any of that, of happenstance, but due to his quiddity. Yeah? Know what I mean, quiddity? Human nature. He was always an evil bastard, I see that now, and with what I know now, stuff my mama's told me, I told you we found each other after all this time, you remember? Remember how happy you were too? You're such a good soul. All that makes all Rayner's actions as Rayner, the Rayner we thought we knew and respected, yeah, and even loved, the good Rayner, if you like, makes it all the worse.
But I've got a chance to move on now, yeah? Me and my mom, that's Lubisa, yeah? Right? You met her briefly. We can make a new life for ourselves. But that's not gonna happen if, say, questions are asked or someone close and in the know as close as you are, Giorgio, to cut to the chase, starts using what they know to prevent me from having that chance. A chance that happens stands to distinguish your good self from the purely demonic essence that drove Raina's life. That circumstance, an accident if you like, if only for convenience sake, yeah, prevents you from enjoying. Which is why I'm going to finish you off now, Giorgio, mate. It's for the best. For me. Maybe all things considered and the state you're in, for you as well. Eve stood and leaned over him, pulled down his mask and kissed him on the forehead, careful to avoid the plaster that held a clear tube across his brow. And I know you would want me to do this. That's why you confessed, yeah? For me. I really wish, Giorgio, that I could show to you something of the love that you showed to me. But you can't help your feelings, can you? And perhaps this will suffice as far as an act of love goes, as the only way I can think of to requite your unstinting devotion and restore some equilibrium to our lives. Eve stood and adjusted his mask, took a few soft steps, then turned at the end of the bed, his smile unseen by its occupant, but there in his voice. On the other side of the ward, a single eye blinked frantically under its ginger arch. By Giorgio, mate. Chapter 39. Friday, 3:30 a.m.

Besnik threw the holdall over the high brick wall, checked once more that the street was empty of joggers and dog walkers, then took a few steps back and did a pop vault into the sports field. The Gosney Dome had been installed under a gazebo at the far end of the playground, next to some tool sheds and a ramshackle herb garden. Giuseppe had three daughters at Mount Stuart Elphinstone Junior and figured the gift would pay dividends when it came to passing exams and securing the all-important role of head girl. He roped Besnik and the caretaker, an out-and-out creep named Powers, into helping him fit the gas pipes, cash in hand. He'd done a good job at Besnik. He was handy in such situations, and the money was enough to put up with Powers, jailbird janitor Jive, and Giuseppe's Eric Rhodes routine for half a day. He stopped and took a couple of blue disposable overshoes from his back pocket, slipped them on over his boots. He wasn't going to leave any clear footprints behind, and he stamped out those he'd already made by the wall. He surveyed the grounds. At the edge of the field stood a wooden playhouse, the words, "The Just Bee Hive," childishly hand-painted on a board above its little fairy tale door. Looming over it and everything else was a windowless low-rise block, which sported a more formal sign in a sober sans-serif a metre high. "Everybody strives. Everybody thrives." He stuck close to the perimeter and followed it along to the gazebo, the daylight screams of infants stifled now by the thick blue midnight hush that rolled around him. His mouth was suddenly dry, his hackles shivered against the cheap fabric of his t-shirt, his thoughts spun like a dead midge in a glass of red wine. He was terrified of time and how it passed. There was a low whoomph as he fired up the oven, then the steady whine of the gas, which brought with it a fleetingly obscure sense of déjà vu. He waited and listened to the night for a reaction, but there was no change and nothing sprung to life. No twig, no window, no wind. No sound from the millions of tiny bugs that hid in the grass or burrowed underneath the earth. No owl nor nightingale, nor pavor nocturnus, just the hum of the gas and the very faint strain of his own central nervous system. Still, he retreated to the shadows, till he reckoned the oven had reached 500. The minutes advanced in froward silence. The stars were all in place, the black heavens spilling from the ladle of the moon. He felt suddenly heroic. The fearful bubble burst, and he was back on solid ground. Besnik tapped the thermostat gauge, muttered, "Yes," then opened the door and started to toss in his soiled clothes, the Umbros last. The rubber would surely melt enough to make them impossible to trace. Acrid smoke poured from the flue. He fished in the umbrella stand of tools for a pizza peel or oven broom and pulled out an igneous embers rake. "Don't smell like pizza exactly, less perhaps it's a lamb shawarma." Wayne Powers was dressed in a pair of sheen random banana print boxer briefs and black Orlean flip-flops. A Hello Kitty pink spotty single duvet cover draped over his shoulders. He sported a Mo Howard mate's rates approximation of a Peaky Blinder barnet. A blunt completed the desperately lost small-town party animal vibe. "No sense of smell. The virus." Besnik raised his eyebrows in mild amusement at the awkward situation. Powers studied him a moment, then blew a finger of hot blue smoke into Besnik's face. "You won't mind if I enjoy my spliff, then," he leered. "I recognise you, greaseball. Nicky, Nico, Nikita, right? Giuseppe will do his nut if his margaritas come out tasting a crap come summer fair." Close enough. Besnik slammed the blade end of the stainless steel rake into the caretaker's face. Powers crumpled in a heap like Harpo's $3 trench coat.
Besnik stood over him, took careful aim, and delivered a sharp blow to the stunned man's forehead. He opened the oven door and, tossing the duvet cover aside, manhandled Powers till he was half kneeling in the mouth of the fiery dome. The elastic waistband tore as he heaved him up by his boxers, a right hand on the wedgie and the left on the nape of his neck propelled the caretaker headfirst into the roaring flames. The blowback of burning hair and a sudden barrage of hissing fat and spitting flesh brought an animal cry to Besnik's throat. He turned and puked on the concrete, staggered back and tried to wipe his mouth on his t-shirt sleeve, blinked and emitted a single tearful croak, tried to take in the scene for an instant, and bit down hard on his lower lip. He had screwed up after all. "Shit, shit, shit, shit, shit," he said out loud, too loud, stepping into the puddle of his own sick, suddenly overcome. Then he started to run. Pops and crackles came from the oven. Smoke engulfed the gazebo, and tongues of fire threw flickering shadows over the dark valley of the dead man's buttocks, the still steaming lake of citrine puke, and the smouldering ruin of Besnik's abandoned hold-all. Chapter 40. Friday, 7 a.m.

0: Come in, Jack. Take a pew. Thanks for coming in so early. Needs must and so forth. Early bird, worm, Jack. Worm. Assistant Commissioner Stanek Richeler sat uncomfortably at Hunt's desk, a foolscap box file open before him. He looked up at the secretary still standing in the open door. DCI Wall will not be staying long, Janet. No need for refreshments right now, thank you, love, he said. Thin, ashen ascetic, his beady, squirrelish eyes framed by steel-rimmed spectacles, Richelieu was dwarfed by the chief constable's vast chair. He looked like a stunt double for Stephen Hawking about to be swallowed by a hungry black hole. He strained forward, removed from the file a mobile phone, handed it to Wall. As you will have heard by now, Jack, I'm sure, Merrick's heart attack yesterday morning happened a matter of a very few minutes after, as far as we are able to ascertain, minutes after he received an electronic video message, Exhibit A, as it were. You can see for yourself what it contained. We have reason to believe, by which I mean forensics have established beyond a reasonable doubt, that the imagery and what I suppose was intended as a humorous message are not entirely devoid of a sense of humour, Jack, as you well know, originated from a device belonging to one of your team, namely to one Sergeant Adam Overy. Care to offer your considered thoughts on the prevalence of paraphilic infantilism amidst the ranks, high and or low, Jack?
1: Absolutely not, Assistant Commissioner, sir. The AC. Parochial, preening, insensible. Kind of guy who thought that Eminence Grise was a posh brand of sexual lubricant. Wall sighed inwardly, watched the distant nautical tide go out, wondered how exactly sending videos over mobile phones worked. Supposed he'd have to ask a youngster on the team. "Cormie's gone AWOL, sir," he explained. "Hasn't been seen since around 2000 hours last night, when he and some of the other men shared a pint or two down the pub. After work stuff. None of them with anything beyond the strictly humdrum to report. We're searching high and low for him, sir."
0: "I should jolly well hope so, DCI Wall. I want that shambolic, soulless rabble of yours to track down this degenerate and deal with him summarily. Meaning, forensics notwithstanding, I'm not overly interested in dragging him into the expensive and time and manpower-consuming process involved in a court of law, especially considering the proclivities of the members of the judiciary with whom both you and I are well acquainted. Proclivities not a pubic hair's breadth away from those shared by the late lamented Chief Constable Hunt and the missing, but surely not long missed, Sergeant Overy. Do I make myself clear, Jack? The continuum of force, like that of space-time, sometimes has quite counterintuitive consequences which offer unforeseen new prospects. I'm talking about relativity, Jack. We're all the creatures of Professor Einstein's capacious wunderkind brain. Follow the curve, Jack. Go with and not against the flow.
1: Absolutely, Assistant Commissioner, sir.
0: Meantime, I understand from Marianne, it's my understanding, from Commissioner Marianne Thorogood, that the also recently deceased, God help us, what the hell is going on actually, Jack, and likely to be quite widely, if insincerely, mourned, Superintendent Colin Tracy, whose body was recovered in an area over which Overy had nominal jurisdiction on account of him following your specific orders, Jack, that Colin was, and his boys in National Counter-Terrorism still are, conducting the peripheral, tangential, but still superabundantly keen parallel investigation to your own. Unless you can turn this around without any more mishaps, which is putting it very mildly, frankly, Jack, it may well be time to start looking for the proverbial retirement cottage in an area not yet compromised by coastal erosion.
1: Entirely understood and noted, Assistant Commissioner, sir. We're searching high and low for the escaped prisoner. Name of Halliye, Albanian, no mafia links. He won't get far.
0: You had better be right, Jack, or it's open a guest house and start placing the bulk orders for tinned plum tomatoes and hash browns. It's not that you don't fit in, Jack. Far from it. Indeed, no one could fault you for being anything other than the very incarnation of the present moment. What Johann Gottfried von Herder called the zeitgeist, if I may be so bold as to enter what some may think of as philosophical territory, typically outside the remit of a mere public official such as myself, and what a zeitgeist it is, with a timekeeper, Jack, who incidentally bestows on those of us who are mere observers, witnesses would imply some ulterior moral role, an almost blinding clarity of vision, an unexpected and enlightening sense of lucidity for which we should be profoundly grateful. For we see clearly now that what we fondly call culture is based on the deep-rooted, prehistoric practice of cannibalism, whereby our ancestors were surely obliged by circumstance, famine, say, or the occasional hunting to extinction of some beast on which they had hitherto been reliant, the Auroch, for instance, I'm by no means an expert, were obligated to eat one another. Then, rapidly, developing a taste for it, their intelligence moulded and warped by the belief, partly supported by fact, if I recall my Bettelheim correctly, that by ingesting the brain, one might absorb the very knowledge of the person being ingested. And secondly, easier to grasp, as much nearer one's own lived experience, on a daily, if not minute-by-minute basis, it is also revealed to us that the so-called historical era is characterized by the triumph of a voracious kleptocracy, by which one is left with one's brain, but not one's own mind. A kleptocracy in which we serve, Jack.
1: Absolutely, Assistant Commissioner, sir. The AC. Pretentious, brass-bound, solipsistic. Kind of guy who thought that Esprit de Corps was a fancy brand of men's deodorant.
0: Water under a troubled bridge and so on, Jack, but Cole's error, our dearly departed Cole, was that he thought himself the centre of the universe, you see. Something I ascertain from my admittedly limited but still careful reading is, even for exceptional individuals such as Professor Einstein himself, in truth a physical impossibility, certainly as far as the witless, and no longer with us even in spirit, heaven be praised, Superintendent Tracy is concerned. I'm talking physics, Jack, quantum stuff, the negotiation of infinitely complex and nuanced possibility, even where the largely predictable trajectories of senior and or middle-ranking police officers are concerned.
1: Richelieu raised his eyebrows by way of punctuation. He exhaled noisily as his train of thought abruptly dissolved.
0: "Janet won't see you out, Jack, as you were never here," he concluded. Einstein again.
1: Or Schrodinger, perhaps. I'm not by any means an expert, just an enthusiastic layman. As you know, Jack. He motioned for Wall to hand him the phone, dropped it in the file and closed the lid. He sat back, clasped his hands as if in prayer, his expression that of a dying saint. Olive black eyes gazed through grey steel frames in lofty self-justification. Wall raised himself from his chair and made to leave. I expect your full report on Tracy and Overy within 24 hours, Jack. Confidential goes without saying. Consider it STRAP, a strap to be worn as tightly as possible, and make sure it's FYEO. Not yours, but mine eyes, clearly. Mine and mine alone. Chapter 41. Friday, 8 a.m. Jonah had taken a leaf out of Banksy's book and wore a high-vis waistcoat over dark overalls, so it looked like he was there to check the fire alarm or to deal with an unwanted wasp's nest. Hiding in plain sight, they called it, which he couldn't manage in his usual clobber, being a local character and all. Everyone was doing it since that business with Jimmy Savile. He jimmied open the French window and stepped into the lounge. Besnick had given him enough intel to make it worth a prowl, and the bag of cocaine suggested Sykes might have plenty more treasures to filch. The mansion was vast. He went up the heavily carpeted stairs, reckoned the oil paintings were worthless crap, men in wigs, a fat horse, some kind of splodgy sea scene, that kind of thing, and opened the door to the master bedroom. The cash was gone. Besnick hadn't thought to keep that detail to himself. Something to be addressed at a later date, perhaps, but there would be a safe somewhere. He surveyed the walls. One of the oils, bucolic village scene, porky peasants, maypole, and no clear hint of the Black Death, was smaller than the others, a size that meant it was easy to move. And Sykes was someone who didn't do subtle. He lifted it from its hook and placed it by a grandiose desk, heritage stuff made of dark wood. Self-important, a piece of character armor for a man without real substance. Jonah snorted to himself. He'd always thought Sykes was a poser, and the pose extended to the wall safe. It was like something out of Butch Cassidy. Ornate gold inlay on a worn black iron door. An ostentatious dial the size of one of Flavor Flav's necklaces. It took him 20 painstaking minutes to crack. The safe was stuffed to the gills. Jonah gave his trademark chuckle and started to pile the contents on the woodland fable quilted bedspread, which depicted a medieval hunting scene. He hated animal cruelty, but pressed on with his audit regardless. 3 small gold bars, 470 grams of black tar heroin, 30,000 pounds in used notes, some silver rings and bling of the kind he knew nothing about. A Burlwood erotic snuff box, a Huster Hitler Youth Leader's dagger, and a deck of Visconti Sforza tarot cards. "You beauties," Jonah said to the horde on the bed. "Oh, you dear, dear beauties." He loaded everything into his Helly Hansen duffel bag, closed the safe door, replaced the painting, and smoothed down the thoroughly distasteful bedspread. He trotted down the stairs, figured he could still make mass, realized he needed to piss, all the excitement. He dumped the bag in the open door, relieved himself extravagantly, king of all he surveyed this morning. He might even make a donation to Extinction Rebellion. He was shaking himself for the 5th or 6th time when he heard the unmistakable sound of a pistol slide catch. A tiny dribble of urine ran over the fingers of his right hand. "Keep both of your hands where you are," said Raphael. "And please do not turn around. I'm going to close the restroom door and you're going to stay quite still where you are. While you are staying still, you are going to count to 100 and you are going to do so in a very loud voice so I can hear you through the door until I choose to leave the premises. At any time, I might decide to shoot you, so be very sensible, yes? That way you live to fight another day, old man." "Less of this spaghetti western dialogue, please, buddy," Jonah replied. "Tell you what, how about you leave the H? Take the rest of what's in the bag, that way there'll be no hard feelings, and who knows, maybe we can work together again one day." "I will take exactly what I want. But yes, you are quite right. I am in no position to handle any quantity of drugs, so consider it settled. All the same, please do as I ask, since we've only just met, and I have absolutely no intention of showing you my face, Jetwash, and no intention of trusting you." Jetwash. Bugger Banksy. "May I please do up my flies, buddy?" Jonah asked. "I feel embarrassed standing here yapping with the old fellow out." "By all means, you make yourself decent. I will take the bag and will close the door behind me. Move slowly, please, very slowly. We really do not want to sour our agreement at this early stage or to bring it accidentally to a premature conclusion." "Now you're talking my kind of language," Jonah said, throwing his head back with another trademark wry chuckle. "No one wants an accident. 1, 2, 3. He began to shout, then abruptly turned on his heel and plunged a hurster into Raphael's neck. "Old man indeed," he growled, twisting the dagger viciously, ignoring the blood that sprayed down the front of his overalls. He plucked the pistol from the startled man's right hand and beat him repeatedly around the head with a heavy barrel. The look on Raphael's face made Jonah laugh out loud. 4, 5, 6, 7, he roared, landing blow after blow. Raphael was curled up in a ball in the doorway, the life pumping out of him. Jonah vigorously set to work. It took less time than the safe, but he was absolutely knackered when at length he reached the end. "And finally, buddy boy," he panted at the bloody mess at his feet, the pistol a dead weight in his hand, "we reach 99, 100. He sat back, exhausted. It was only when he tried to catch his breath and stand up that he realized most of the blood he was sitting in was his own. He turned and shot an inquisitory glance at the lid of the toilet seat, gave an ape-like groan at the bullet embedded there, then closed his eyes. Dusk was falling when he opened them again, the refulgent sun collapsing like a scene straight out of Anton Smink-Pitlew. He stood up and staggered outside, tottered unsteadily down the bright green lawn to where a meandering stream gently babbled against a bank lined with soft, plump blossoms, the teeming skull of dazzling glints on the vibrant surface of its perfectly clear waters danced lightly on the taut muscles of Raphael's burnished torso and sparkled in his generous sky-blue eyes. "What is this place?" Jonah asked. "The pre-Adamic paradise, technically speaking," said Raphael, leading him over a low rustic bridge. How rare and tender, thought Jonah, to hold the hand of another naked man. Here all the beasts live in harmony with one another and with mankind, in a state which resembles an eternal late spring, and with hot and cold running water plus a selection of streaming surfaces. He plucked a ripe fig from an overhanging branch as they strolled through the sun-dappled wood. Birds sang and bees buzzed busily, gnawed at soul-achingly beautiful purple and bright yellow flowers. "And is there a car wash by any chance?" asked Jonah meekly. lightly brushing away a roe deer that nuzzled at his elbow. "There is a car wash, Jonah," Raphael replied with a gentle smile. "Come, the children await you there."
2: Chapter 42. Friday, 8:02 a.m.
0: "Well, Jack, this is sadder than a wet Sunday on Cycle Route 72 to Siloth Cemetery."
1: Jane Champion peered into the pizza oven through her Univet 601 MED goggles and poked at the corpse with a bistory. Wall took a step back, lit his third cigarette of the morning, and took in the scene at the school gates where Butterfingers Bennett was talking animatedly to a group of parents and Jerry Edwards, headmaster of Mount Stuart Elphinstone Junior School. "Get back to you, Jane," he said aimlessly. He glanced involuntarily at his counterfeit Alanga Hunson. "First I've got some thinking to do."
0: "Clue to the perps in the bag, Jack," she said, jutting her chin at the holdall. "There's a man's sports sock in there, and in the sock there'll be skin or a slither of nail, if we're lucky. Victim, meantime, might take a little longer, obviously."
1: She leaned forward and prodded the Nadeshiko pink pap, gave out a loud low hiss like a deflating foil board. "Edwards reckons it's his caretaker," he replied. "Recognised the Fenris Wolf tattoo on his right calf. 2 a penny round here, though. Let us know when you've got a firm ID." Wall peered into the holdall, held his cigarette at arm's length, took a deep breath. "Sandalwood," he said. "Happens I know someone who smells like that, pretty much."
0: "Bully for you, big boy,"
1: Champion brayed from her place in the mouth of the oven.
0: "All the men I hang around nowadays smell of charred flesh, or worse."
1: Another wave of the chin.
0: "Case in point."
1: Wall looked up as Bennett came trudging towards him across the grass.
0: "Mr. Edwards wants to know when he can reopen his school, Gav. That's the head. Dead on continuity. Important part of today's educational package and so on, and the boys' choir have a performance scheduled for Monday, essential for their waning morale. Told him 3 days for the buildings, grounds off limit for a week. Not a happy bunny. That time lies square with you, Doc?"
3: "Week's more than enough, D.I. Bennett. We're going to be taking the oven and the chap inside to the mortuary today. If Socko pull their finger out, the search won't take more than 2 days. Unless it rains, obviously. But this area must remain sealed off till further notice. Make sure they're aware of that. No dough balls at break. And the doll's house comes with us as well."
1: Bennett nodded as if all this were a pretty shrewd plan of action, then headed back to the gates. "Later, Jane," said Wall, and in a few paces caught up with the DCI. He fingered the acorn in the pocket of his suit jacket. "Butter, that bag prompts a right proper Proustian rush. Not to a frigging cake shop, but swiftly back to Davy Dickerstaff's bone clinic."
0: "You figure the osteo for the midnight barbie, Gov? Surely not his style at all. Got those delicate and manicured little ladies' fingers of his to think of for that line of work. Guy'd use a pronged fork to test a nearly done sausage. Kind who wears kid gloves to toss himself off."
1: "Dickerstaff's no killer. But he may well know who is, and may not know that he knows. I'm off to pay him a visit. His routine's briskly 9 to 6:30. You follow through with the usual checks. Get Perrin to help you. He's a creature of habit, Davy. Reckon he'll stick to nearby. They separated at the gates, Bennett stopping first to have another word with the head. As he drove away, Wall could hear raised voices. The caretaker would end in a pauper's grave, he figured. No mourners to say how much they missed him. Be item 9 in the PTA minutes, his memory erased like Rizigaro, Jirienia, Yabaina, Mandanhuaca, Bilinara, or Gary Glitter in those reruns of Top of the Pops. Ungalawa, Yankaralaha, he said to no one in particular as he started the foxhole. He travelled towards the spiritualist chapel, past the roundabout and on towards the level crossing. The gates were down and a disparate group was gathered on the other side. Keen student of physiognomy, Wall studied their faces as they waited for the 8:44 to pass. At a rough count, he reckoned more than half of them were criminals, or criminals in waiting. Some of the toddlers certainly looked shifty, and you wouldn't want to come up against their time-hardened grands on a dark night, in a mossy Twittern, or on a wet, rusty cinema fire escape. That much was certain. Wall thought he recognized two of the young men in the crowd from somewhere. A lineup, perhaps. Couldn't place them exactly right now. Too many members of platoon fighting for his mental space. One in a Trap Star shooter's hoodie, tracksuit in black ice flavors. The other sporting black WESC joggers with error code graphics, topped by a yellow KBO full zip hoodie, done right up to hide his face, which made him look vaguely like a Yamanahane initiate. They stood stock still, or tried to, obviously hiding something, shifty, well dodgy, or afraid of something. Like everyone, Wall told himself, either hiding or scared. He was outnumbered on every flank. That was their only advantage when it came down to it. The critical mass of criminality and or potential criminality, which made decisive action on his part well-nigh impossible. At times like this, eternal vigilance seemed indistinguishable from his grating summertime paranoia. The bars of the Newgate rising arm and the doleful clunk of the decelerating three-carriage train lent the scene of resigned anticipation a stark and sober penal quality that Wall savoured a long consolatory moment like a proper single malt, none of your bleeding blended crap, before he turned his mind to the more pressing matter of the likely whereabouts of that slippery sod, Davy Dickerstaff. No one answered the buzzer. By his watch it was 9 on the dot. He let himself in and started rummaging through the osteopath's meticulously tidy office. Some kind of ghillie suit was hung on the back of the door, apparently unworn. Seemed well out of place. A stiff grey flannel had been wrung out in the washhand basin and left like an old spring roll. Hard enough to be a day or two old, not the sort of thing the fastidious Dickerstaff would tolerate for long. He noticed, or rather sensed, the overriding scent of sandalwood, and underneath it soap and spearmint. Beneath these, faint aromas he couldn't quite place, reminiscent of Sax Roma's Mimosa, or the Wong Kee's MSG, perhaps. They lay just out of mind's reach. For now, the sandalwood was simply too strong. Wall fingered his acorn and tried to focus. Deep down, in the lowest depths, he thought he could register the lingering odours of fabric conditioner, adrenaline, and sudden death. He put on some nitrile gloves and opened the metal cabinet. Rifled through the papers on its top shelf, rummaged among the various objects on the lower. A plastic comb, a candle, a box of drawing pins, nothing of any real note. Then picked up the Waitrose carrier from its floor. Inside he found a Nike Fury 3.0 headband, an unopened pouch of AG1, an orange bear hug elbow compression support sleeve, and a white Ronhill wrist bottle. which bore signs of wear and tear. He was hoping for drugs or a weapon, something solid and unequivocally illegal, not yet more background noise. He tossed down the bag in disgust and went to sit at the desk. The Faber-Castell mechanical pencil lay by the keyboard, the computer on standby. He nudged the mouse and opened Dickerstaff's online calendar. Names he didn't recognize mostly, but regular visits from Stephen Sykes. He flicked back through the months. The council leader attended the clinic on average once a fortnight. Meant the certain build-up of chummy rapport with the osteopath. He sighed, took stock. His eye fell on the bin. Gingerly, he upended it over the plinth and spread out the meager contents. The wrapper of a Snickers bar, an empty can of Remedy kombucha, some flyers for the New Indian, the burger bar, Giuseppe's Pizzeria, a £3.49 receipt from the local factory outlet, and an impersonal invitation to a charity bash at the Empire Club on which someone had scrawled the name David. He fished out a TEB, placed the receipt and invitation inside and went to the desk again. He pulled away the orange and blue strips, sealed the bag, quickly filled in what he could of the form. The Empire Club. Possibly, probably Sykes, but that was clutching pointlessly at straws. The pizza connection, clearly beside the point. These were everywhere. But Davy Dickerstaff in bucket shop underpants. I should bleeding cocoa.
2: Chapter 43. Friday, 2 p.m.

one day he really must get round to finding out their names. Governor, here on the scene of an explosion at the townhouse belonging to Mr. Stephen Sykes, Governor. Bennett's voice came over the mobile. Head of Council, seems someone left the gas on overnight. Critical build-up means the whole place has gone up in bloody flames and then some. Fire crew has doused it all now, and we've taken an initial peekaboo to see what's what. Meaning two bodies, both pretty well burnt down to Nitram HB. Of course, Dr. Champion is still well busy at Mount Stuart Elphinstone Jr. with her surprise pizza delivery. Reckon it's a burglary went badly wrong. And reckon also that what we've got here, Governor, is the recently absconded Altin Haliye. Judging by the tattoos and piercings, or sufficient traces of at least. And the fact that we've also found Superintendent Tracy's fire. Arm with his body, going mano a mano with old man Sykes himself, reckon. We can't afford to lose time, Wall addressed the room rather than Bennett. With Jane indisposed, we'll need to get someone else over for the meat processing. Widow, see if Percy Beecher Peabody is sober and either way get him over to Sykes's gaff ASAP. Squad car and sirens if necessary, and don't forget to take some Alka-Seltzer. We need him standing up at least. McPherson nodded smartly and left the room without a word. Peabody, Bennett's voice crackled. Professor Percy Peabrain, you sure about that, Governor? Commissioner Thorogood has made herself abundantly clear. She wants a lid on this and pronto, and it's our job to deliver. Get Perks to sign it off, Butter. Then meet me back here at 1700. Good work, Detective Inspector. He killed the phone, surveyed his team, and went to stand by the Wonder Wall. He cleared his throat. Right. The sharp-eyed among you will have observed a few fresh faces added to our rogues gallery here, Wall told them. Namely, David Dickerstaff, osteopath. Davy's one cool customer, and I speak as one of his customers. We believe that Dickerstaff is responsible for the death last night at Mount Stuart Elphinstone Junior School, where he was, employed as caretaker of one Wayne Powers, low-level pusher, high-level user at least. Drug deal gone pear-shaped is our supposition, passions high. Powers was found stuffed into the pizza oven, installed in the school grounds by one Giuseppe Coppi, pillar of the community and of no immediate direct interest to the case as far as we can ascertain, so no mugshot, but write down his name for potential future reference. Next, Lubica Injatic, employed part-time at Stackpool House as a care worker and a freelance cleaner all over town. Also engaged as weekend cook for the aforementioned Councillor Stephen Sykes. Likes, or liked, at least, his grub. Revealed only this week to be the mother of the recently suicided Stee David Deitch, a.k.a. the Duke of the boy band Platoon. They need no introduction. Whom she perhaps insensibly encouraged to murder manager and impresario Rainer Bind. Otherwise of secondary interest, given the sheer number of actors we've already got in our sights. I've conducted the interviews with Injatic myself and think her peripheral at best, even perhaps a victim of sorts. We also have added to the wall for sake of completion singer Giorgio Chaos, whose false confession wasted valuable police time since the murder of Rainer Bind, and who was pronounced dead in the early hours of this morning at the Platinum Jubilee Hospital, with no suspicious circumstances following a sad accident in this very nick. And finally his bandmate, Eve Decline, who is no longer a suspect. In fact, we can remove his mugshot. He's insisting that Platoon go ahead with the concert tonight, after all. Now reconfigured as a touching tribute to his fallen comrades, hence requiring a formal

0: police presence, namely myself and Commissioner Thorogood, paying our respects. Things I have to do in the name of frigging law and order. The team murmured in mock sympathy as he pulled the picture of decline off the wonder wall. Stephen Sykes, Wall continued, pointed to yet another photograph in the expanding display, is himself clearly crucial to the case. Precisely how is not yet clear, but I think you will agree a pattern is emerging, has emerged, and we can reasonably proceed on the evidence our team has carefully gathered over the last 72-plus hours. Sykes's murder at the hands of key suspect Altin Haliye means that from this moment on, this pair must be considered the pivotal figures in this entire farrago. Doig nodded a bit and wiped his fingers on a sheet of pink paper towel. Mullen dropped the iced tea bottle noisily in a metal bin. Perrin started picking his nose. He had their full attention, what passed for it. He raised his voice. I don't need to impress upon you that we are in the midst of what might reasonably be called an apocalyptic shit show of the First Order. First, the death of Superintendent Colin Tracy at the hands of one of our own, namely Adam Colmie Overy, who has scarpered, disappeared without so much as a fart to indicate he's having been here at all, let alone enjoyed a long career as a trusted officer of this very constabulary. Then the death of Rayna Bind, who we had brought in for routine questioning, but who exhibited signs of existential distress, which we unfortunately misread. Through no fault of our own, procedure was followed meticulously in the heat of the chase. Followed by the death, admittedly by his own hand, of young Stee David Deitch, a.k.a. De Duke, as I mentioned earlier, who had sadly succumbed to levels of mental stress and distress which only the most youthful among us can even imagine or will have experienced, part of the hapless post-millennial mindset with which we're all familiar by now, by which every routine, even mundane aspect of life is comprehended as, is falsely interpreted as the root cause of a toxic neurosis, complete with a plethora of textbook symptoms on show at all times. All this adds up on the face of it to a putative non-achievement horizon in terms of policing, which means that we are fixed in the crosshairs of Commissioner Mary Ann Thorogood's viewfinder, no less. She, the Commissioner, is literally breathing down the neck of this investigation. Means if you are wearing socks, pull them up now. Otherwise, snap your suspender belts and adjust your pantyhose. Mullen tugged on the belt that held up his Route 1 relaxed-fit big whale cords. Doig adjusted his Toys R Us navy blue satin tie. Perrin picked his nose some more and tried hard to look engaged. Right, Wall continued after a sip of cold coffee. In conclusion, we have an APB out for each of Overy, Haliye, and Dickerstaff. You all have work to do, work to complete in relation to each of these aforementioned parties. The redoubtable Butterfingers Bennett will be back in due course, doubtless to confirm his initial conclusions, ratified by our friend Professor Percy Beesh Peabody, meaning we're on the right course at last. If I'm needed, when I'm needed, you'll find me at the assembly rooms. Meantime, get to it, the lot of you. I want these clowns hauled in post-haste, and if necessary, remove their bloody juggling balls. Ah, bollocks to these comedians, sighed Dickhead Doig. Bow jesters all to buggery and back.
1: Chapter 44. Friday, 5:50 p.m.
0: We are looking for something a lot smaller, said Wall. Didn't expect a bomb disguised as the Kouros of Keratia. For reasons he could not fathom, he had anticipated an angel of the kind that existed in desert communities before God, a figure of pure energy, perhaps rendered sculpturally as a column of fire somehow. He was no artist, he'd be the first to admit. The clever Casey means the dogs can't sniff it out, said Kiki. That and having it 20 meters in the air. Virtually undetectable, then. Unless you stumble upon someone in the process of adjusting the timing device with a view to reducing the assembly rooms to rubble. They were standing in front of a 4-meter-high fiberglass figure, which had been lowered to the stage. The figure of a broken torso, of a broad-shouldered young man, arms missing, left thigh shattered, face largely obscured by the weathering effect of centuries, hair tied back, small ears high on the skull. A figure based on an ancient Athenian statue, the focal point of which was the intact epigastric arch. Kiki had removed a panel from the replica's severed left hand to reveal a sophisticated timer. She had been busy resetting it when Wall had entered unexpectedly stage right. By now it was unclear who exactly directed the action. She looked into his eyes. A deus ex machina, Kiki explained. Raynor always was a bit literal when it came to life, not just staging. His last wish, which I promised him I'd see realized, Chiefy. Why you find me here in this unpromising, compromising situation, was for Platoon to die with him. Not just the concept, the brand, but the boys themselves. Obliterate the lot. Another failed experiment as in Sukana. It's a kindness, Chiefy, believe me, what faces them otherwise is an eternal adolescence, legacy of my botched research. Imagine them being stuck physically and mentally like they are now. Immature, directionless, obsessively solipsistic, and the smell. You've been among them plenty enough to know what that all would mean. Wall nodded gravely, fingered the acorn in his pocket, weighed the pros and cons. Raynor was seeking in their final performance the perfection of a Kalosthanatos, she continued. Their destruction, he thought, was essential to maintain balance. Of his mind, yes, but also the balance of the universe. Balance? Asked Wall. This is balanced. I've been feeling seasick since I was knee-high to a decrotoir. But I can't argue with your logic, Kiki, like you say. I've seen more than enough of these lads to see you've got a point, in this regard at least. He placed a steady hand on her hunched left shoulder. But don't patronize me, Chiefy, please, she said. And don't go falling in love with me. I don't do love. Can't. She was as hard as the stairs in the witness room at Wick Sheriff Court. He realized he'd taken to her like Stockhausen to chunky knitwear. Let's just say I don't hate you as much as I hate the rest of the human race and leave it at that. Fair deal, she agreed. But we are wasting time here. Turning back to the Kouros, with a flick of her head, Kiki drew his attention back to the bomb. This will go off in 67 minutes. Doors open in 7 minutes. Showtime is 7:30. That gives us less than an hour. The Duke could have left it here. That'd certainly hold investigative water. "Always easier to blame the dead, I find," said Wall. "They tend to agree with whatever you care to suggest." "It's fitting, Chiefy, since you say it was Effing that you killed Raynor. I was in two minds after all that happened, but Raynor's plan has a crazy logic of its own. Raynor knew me well enough to know I'd not resist. Sure enough, I found I couldn't go against his wishes. Not now, and not while Raynor was alive. He had a hold on me tighter than Isadora Duncan's effing shot off scarf." "Once in motion, objects tend to stick to their specific trajectory," said Wall, "till they hit another object or enter the orbit of a stronger object."
2: "There was nothing I could do, Chiefy, I'm telling you,"
0: Kiki told him.
2: "Raynor was a force of nature. Perhaps that's what you're saying."
0: "Nature's a romantic invention. Walking Stuart," he replied. "From the hilltop to the west, you can see the entire town. And if you raise your eyes, the whole solar system, or the bit of it we know about at least. We should go take a look, probably." Stagehands now winched the Colossus into place. Wall drifted off into the wings, casually watched a while, as platoon ambled up from the green room and took their places. Eve Decline radiant at their center. Kiki unhurriedly ran them through the opening number one more time, and they were perfect. He had to give them that. Their lithe movements like androgynous and the Spartan gazelles, their voices like a schmaltz sphere of aphasic angels led by Yaldabaoth. The audience, dressed like the boy band in combat fatigues, some with platoon-embroidered badges and fanbase rank slides, others wearing branded camouflage cream, filled the hall as Wall and Kiki slipped out the stage door, lighting up conspiratorially to suggest their imminent return. They didn't look back. They drifted deliberately down a litter-strewn alley, self-conscious now. It was hard to evade the significance of this moment. The boom of the PA system gently faded in the rear as they walked towards the black and yellow signage of the NCP, softly portentous in the sodium vapor-lit gloaming. No time to gather possessions, that was clear. Nothing either of them owned would warrant so much as a second thought. She had stuff in a bag, he had emergency supplies in the boot. Banknotes, drugs, smack. An array of firearms, compromising photographs and audio recordings, a couple of false passports just in case, items assembled on the hoof for an unlikely turn of events over many long paranoid years. He'd always had a nuclear war in mind, push came to shove. He took a right at the far end of the marina, by the No Mercy Boxing Gym and Paradua AstroTurf. They drove swiftly through the still, sullen town. Not a soul stirred on the hard black street. No heart was heard to beat on the cool sea breeze. They were reaching the roundabout there by the Spiritualist Chapel when the blast lit up the night sky in a vast phosphorescent flash. An electrical pulse ran through the car and he slowed down to take a look in the rearview mirror. The contours of the nighttime clouds were visible as if drawn in ink for a longish moment, were stamped for a longer moment on his retina before they faded to an intense black, strobed to white and back again. He blinked at her, raised his eyebrows quizzically. She sat stock still. Facing forward, cold eyes lit up as on bonfire night. The omnidirectional boom seemed to come then from somewhere underneath them, and for an eerie instant he felt the vehicle rise up into the air. For a second or two, it was silent. What sounded like heavy rain began to hit the roof, the shower of debris clattering and splattering far and wide. He accelerated over the rail track.

backpacks and determinedly headed up into the hills. Distant sirens sounded in the town below. Their headlights counted off the cat's eyes, and they entered the depths of the woodland, where it gradually fell still once more, devoid of human sounds, of animal sounds, just the low throb of the motor, and an uncanny piping in his ears. Kiki's breathing was imperceptible, her thought processes unreachable. He didn't much mind what she thought or why. It really didn't matter. They were two bodies passing through space in close proximity in a relation to other bodies, the trajectories of which he could only now and then discern. That didn't much matter either. As if sensing what he was thinking, her hand reached out and held his left forearm. He thought of the severed hand of the Kuros, sculpted in stone all those centuries ago. They hit the dual carriageway and entered its timeless corridor of transit, bathed in seductive orange light that seemed to ape the profuse sinking sun, drove through an approximate and ill-defined landscape that reflected his still jumbled mind. He moved into the middle lane and looked towards the horizon. Galvanized steel lighting columns and the furniture of the central reservation rose and fell in a monotonous rhythm. The road surface hummed, and at length it drowned out their thoughts, and time passed by. He took in the jumblage of signage as they overtook a transporter, on the lookout for petrol and maybe some snacks for the journey. He could see himself settled in a modest B&B in Southern Ireland. Kinsale, perhaps, or Baltimore, rustling up a breakfast of bacon and eggs and tinned plum tomatoes and soda bread toast. She would be upstairs, changing the sheets, perhaps singing quietly to herself, while he worked in the kitchen. Some superficial conversation with the guests would be on their way forever before you knew it. They would walk along the coastal path on their rare days off. Hard work had never bothered them. And he'd spot a seabird or two and buy some fish from a bloke down by the harbour. He would listen in the evenings to music from Big Pink. One of these nights, or Rust Never Sleeps, on vinyl. One of them would want a dog. An excuse to take exercise, really. No one would bother them, and they would remain outsiders, peripheral, and nearly invisible except when it came to the monthly bills. And one day, he would stand over her last resting place beside a low stone wall on the slopes of Killingley Graveyard, rubbing shoulders with the Mullins, the Dornies, the Cogans, the Breedies, Busteeds, Killinanes, and Kidneys, his broken heart carried in a spar plastic bag. Then he'd wait for the bus in light rain and weep into a series of tissues till his eyes were very nearly empty. The dog understanding nothing of this. He'd look back at the cemetery from the top of the bus, roll the acorn in between his fingers, see two schoolboys fencing there with wooden swords, recite to himself alone that fine poem by Robert Burns, and might weep a little more, exasperated. He knew it wouldn't happen like that exactly. Perhaps it wouldn't happen at all. There was no driving off into the sunset. They both knew that. He drove off into the sunset. She held him as if he were the last thing on earth. That would have to do for now.

Davide Tidoni is an artist and researcher interested in the relational dimension of listening and in the physical experience of sound. With a particular emphasis on observation and action, he creates works of different formats, including live performance, intervention, audio recording, video, and guided listening. He recently published a sound ethnography on the Ultras group Brescia 1911, or The Sound of Normalization, SARU, Oxford Brookes University. His work can be accessed at www.davidetidoni.name. For this fifth episode of his collected recordings, he presents two works, Ultras Karaoke and Ultras Mashup. Ultras Karaoke is a karaoke version of a series of football chants. The lyrics sung by fans are combined with a MIDI track version of the original songs. We

Encore une fois. Encore une fois? Oui? Non?

Perché sei il nostro grande amore.

0: You just heard Ultra's Karaoke by Davide Tedoni. Next, you will hear Ultra's Mashup. This work consists of a series of audio tracks in which recordings of football chants are mixed with the original songs. It explores the musical aspect of football fan supporters' culture and the practice of creation through appropriation. The recordings include repurposed versions of Giuseppe Verdi's opera theme Ida, Gam Gam, a Jewish traditional song from Psalm 23, Marcella Bella's 1972 Sanremo Festival version of Montagna Verdi, Walt Disney's whistling theme from Robin Hood, La Mula de Parenzio, a folk song from Northern Italy, a Coca-Cola jingle called Buy the World a Coke, Dean Martin's signature song That's Amore, and Ruggeri's 80s summer hit L'estate sta finendo. The football chants used in the tracks were recorded at the stadium and on away matches as part of Davide's involvement with the Ultras group Brescia 1911.
1: I'm

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0: You just heard Ultra's mashup by Davide Tedoni. To find out more about his work, visit www.davidetedoni.name.
1: Hello. Welcome to Radioactive on Water, a 6-episode series exploring the interactions between transmission, sound, activism, and water. 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

You've just been deep inside the Bogota River in Colombia, one of the most polluted watersheds in the world. The river flows for 380 kilometers, but for only 11 of them are its waters healthy. After leaving its pristine highland source at over 3,000 meters above sea level, born among mists, rain, and groundwater, the river starts its descent through rural towns where it begins to receive discharges of domestic and chemical waste from homes, potato farms, leather tanneries, large-scale flower nurseries, and other industries. As it snakes and meanders through Colombia's capital city, it's already heavily contaminated. There it's loaded with the domestic waste of millions of homes, a load that leaves it by the time it's left the urban sprawl, gasping for breath, dragging itself along. For decades, the media's declared the river dead. Scientific data bears this out with measurements that prove its anaerobic state and toxic load. But like the pulses of an ailing body, those measurements are never static. They're proof that the river's capacity for recovery is dynamic and constant. The same science that tells us the river's dead also shows it how it can regenerate and restore itself, finding ways to breathe and heal. There's something troubling at stake when we repeat the idea that a river's dead. Words, images, they make worlds. They conjure and define the contours of what seems possible, where we might keep our hope alive and direct our energies and collective spirit. Who gets to declare that a polluted river is dead? What forms a sensory shutdown of choosing not to see or listen does that statement implicitly encourage? And what might happen if we reattune to fragile and polluted ecosystems? The songs of their waters encourage us to tend to life that endures in them against all odds. By listening, might we become re-enchanted by them?

These are the questions that ripple through this podcast, created for the series Radioactive, exploring the confluences of sound and water activism across the globe. My name is Lisa Blackmore, and I'm a curator and researcher with Entre Rios, a confluence of projects that explores continuities between bodies of water, human bodies, and territories, recognizing rivers as active subjects that produce aesthetic forms, transform landscapes, and shape memory. As a collaborative platform, we weave artistic research, thematic practices, fieldwork, curatorial collaborations, editorial and pedagogical work to connect rivers and communities. Today, I'll be guiding you on a journey through the Bogotá River, through the sound art of Colombian artist Leonel Vázquez and Colectivo Werevere, the project Leonel and his partner, the singer, radio producer, and choir leader Esmeralda Ramírez, nurture from their home in Cibaté, a town on the southern outskirts of Bogotá, where Leonel's family has lived for generations. The Bogotá River and its problems may seem remote to you from where you're tuning in, but they're also a mirror that reflects challenges facing bodies of water the world over. Polluted, buried, dammed, dried up. Almost all our rivers live today under stress. Do you know a river that's struggling to breathe? A river that was once at the center of community life, but now has been forgotten? What's the name of your river? Can you hear it call out to you? How does it sound? Insisting that the Bogotá River is alive, despite its critical pollution, is the claim that bonds Entre Rios and Colectivo Werevere in resonance. It's the common ground where we go along together in collaboration and conversation with each other and the river. The words and sounds we offer you here come from our conversations and the voices of many other river caretakers involved in sustaining life in this watershed. They're an invitation to get to know the waters and ecosystems of the Bogotá River and the more than human communities that keep it alive. It's also an invitation to travel through your own body's liquid forms, to discover their vibrational channels by practicing a deep and conscious listening, sinking into yourselves. The river's a sculptor and a musician, making and remaking itself and the landscape as it flows, sounding itself for and with plants and animals around it. Come with us a while. Let's listen to the watershed breathe and dance as the river touches its bed, the stones, rocks, and plants that shape it.

In the Paramo, the highland ecosystem where Colombia's rivers are born, it's cold. A brisk wind buffets you, leaving your cheeks flushed. We're just below, at 3,000 meters above sea level. The land is black and dense here, rich and generous. It gifts lush grass for grazing cows and fertile soil for potatoes and strawberries to grow. What can you hear? Are the winds and waters whispering to you? Or are those human songs? Does it matter if you can tell between them? Maybe they're in the in-between, mingling, caressing your inner ear just as the river tickles over its bed as it flows. Here, at the foot of the Sumapaz Paramo, Leonel, Esmeralda, and their two children have built a highland listening station, a temple, protruding to the waters that flow through this land and connect them to it. It's a roundhouse that opens the senses to sky and soil, the seed of the listening practice that Colectivo Huereri have developed for more than 15 years. Huereri is the sound and name of a tikuna, musical instrument, used to lull babies when turbulent beings emerge in the dark night. For the collective, sound is an invisible matter that operates on life, calling us into our bodies, into intimate connections that are always at once ours and others. As sound touches our insides with our outsides, we're always more than one. We've always been more than one. Listening and sounding, we're co-becoming. For Leonel and Esmeralda, listening is a political act, a deeply embodied and conscious attention to our body's experience, as the world plays us like instruments, flooding us with waves that resound through liquids and bones, opening channels to expand the perception of living environments, asking us to receive non-human sounds as messages that touch us, literally, in the hope that we'll be moved to care for all forms of life.

How do we start to listen? It seems like a paradox to say that we must first submerge in our own bodies, navigate their intricate rivers and oceans. Can you close your eyes a moment? Breathe out. Feel your shoulders drop. You're a body of water sloshing through the world, like the mists rising from the Paramos lake. Even your skin is liquid. It transpires. Feel the tides rising and falling with your pulse. These salt waters make up more than 90% of your waters, the same proportion as those of these blue planet. Feel the tides rising and falling with your pulse. These salty waters make up more than 90% of yours, the same proportion as those we find on this blue planet. Running up your spine, a freshwater stream irrigates your nervous system and pumps through your brain, removing toxins, flushing you through. You're your very own water cycle. One day, Leonel walked up to the Laguna de los Colorados, where the Sumapaz Páramo begins, just above his family's farmlands. It was a meeting of liquid bodies that changed him. This is what he told me. I spent a good amount of time listening to the Laguna de los Colorados and Sumapaz. I felt the water with my entire body, and I began noticing how each part of me responded with affection and gratitude. I remembered the pain I felt at the damage to our waters and the unpleasant sensations the Bogota River caused in me. But it's different now. What I hear is water, pulsations, turbulences. We don't know what state those waters are in, but they show us something. They're moving and transforming. Movement is part of the river. It's alive because it's moving, whether it's polluted or not. And that sound expresses its physical state, and by listening to it, you can access parts of the psyche that allow you to breathe life into and rebuild those architectures of well-being. Listening also produces a chemistry that encourages change and fosters our capability to respond to the world. The songs of the waters help me soothe my anguish, focus on recharging my body and rekindling hope. The nature that I am listens to me and makes sounds. In all of this, there's an act of healing, inwards and outwards.

Listening is liquid. As waves flow in, they ripple the fluid in our inner ear, exciting thousands of nerve endings with a moist and deep touch. As our bones resonate, our internal waters move, the same waters that irrigate our cells, resonating the deepest parts of our sensorium, the semi-liquid mesh of our fascia, the tissue that moves us through the world. The amphibious phonic instruments you're listening to are experiments that Leona invents and crafts to amplify this resonance and to deepen the connection and communication between humans and non-human bodies. These instruments channel landscapes through sculptural forms. Carved wood casings gently offer a passage for wind and breath to merge in more than human song. Molded copper instruments hold metal strings in tensions, allowing drops of water to play them, making matter the musician and human the medium. Where does your body begin and end as the world sounds you? As you're touched by sound, does that contact make you think if you move with tact through the world? What if you are the world already? Always already inside, imbricated, squelching, muddled in, just like muddied steps through the primal spongy grounds.

You've gone underwater now, with these amphibious sounds to where life begins, bubbles, percolates. Rivers have memories. They retrace their courses, seek them out again, even when humans tried to move them, drain them, dry them into oblivion. Centuries ago, before Spanish colonists arrived in the 1500s, to the lands we now call Bogota, the river was a lake, a pulsing, expansive body, whose waters swelled and ebbed with the seasonal rains. This was sacred sea, mother water breathing into the flatlands, where the indigenous Muisca made their homes with the rhythm of the waters, moving upland in the floods, down again when the waters waned. Home was amphibious, liquid, where today there are highways, before there were zanjas, artificial channels the Muisca canoed through and fished in, and camellones, raised beds where they sowed corn and other crops. The Spanish didn't understand this amphibious land, drained it, and displaced the Muisca into reserves. For centuries, the Muisca practiced reverent collaboration of living with waters, knowing that life was because of them. But then came the violent imposition of drainage or hydraulics. The Spanish didn't understand this amphibious land, drained it, and displaced the Muisca into reserves. For centuries, the Muisca had practiced reverent collaboration of living with waters, knowing that life was because of them. Came the violent imposition of drainage hydraulics. The river became an obstacle, at best an infrastructure at the service of what some called civilization. At worst, a sacrifice zone. In the Van der Hamen Reserve, the Zanjas y Camellones Arts and Archaeology Collective have recently recreated this ancestral technology for farming and fishing. The Capitan fish have left, retreating from the wetlands to clean highland pools into the Fukene Lake, but their memory in this territory lives on, as does the hope they might return one day when the river is healthier and has healed. The raised beds recreated by the Zanjas y Camellones Collective invent a memory that has been latent in the landscape, conjuring it into the present to enliven other possibilities for a contaminated river. They're restoring the ancestral past to reimagine the future. What if sound can also enact poetic restoration by listening? A call to resurgence by sounding the waters, to ask for their memories of fish that skulk in muddy waters. Capitanes, guapuchas. Sinking his hydrophones into these waters, Leonel spirals time. He plays to a subaquatic audience of boggy, waterlogged land. Sounds that he recorded in the Fukene Lake, where the Capitan fish still lives. What might the wetlands hear? Will they still remember the Capitan and call him back?

It's not only the wetlands that remember a healthy river expanding across the savannah like inflated lungs. Near the Leonel and Esmeralda's home in Sivate, the Muña Reservoir was created as an artificial lake early in the 20th century, first to dam the Muña and Aguas Claras rivers, but then also to hold water that was being pumped by the Bogotá River to feed hydroelectric plants located downstream in the lower basin. Once the reservoir was a destination for wealthy Bogotanos who sailed and lunched on its banks, as well as a picnic site and place to fish for local families. But as the city and industries discharged more and more pollutants into the river, these same toxic waters reached the Muña, turning the lake into a black mirror of sewage and heavy metals. The sailing boats withdrew, backs were turned, the lake was orphaned. Leonel and Esmeralda sing to it, play to it. They gather friends to make concerts to the lake, dedicating songs, piano, double basses to its toxic waters and to the wildlife that, like the people who live in Sivate, still make their homes there.

This song, Hanakpaktuk, is enchanted by life. It enchants life so it can't be reduced to a resource. The lyrics in Quechua date from the 1600s, and they awaken memories in Leonel, who remembers hearing them during Catholic rituals that called forth water for the farming community of Siwate. When the Muña Reservoir dried up one year, Esmeralda led a group of women who sang to the lake. Days later, under naval supervision, the lake received a transfusion of waters, pumped in from a nearby highland lake. But they weren't common waters. The lake was filled to ensure there was enough resource and reserve to power the downstream hydroelectric plants. Local farmers, also starved of water, were told to stay away.

happens when waters go from commons to commodities? Who can restore the bonds of relation in times of enclosure and toxicity? Lionel insists that singing to water is an ancestral ritual to cultivate it, one where humans express profound respect by treating water as a living being. So just as lullabies soothe children, so too are their songs to return our waters to order and calm them. To sing is to remember and insist on our bonds of relation and reverence of water in disenchanted times. To listen is to enter the currents that run deep inside us, to dispose ourselves to the lives that endure in polluted water bodies. If only for fleeting moments, a polluted reservoir can become a temple to honor water's sacred role in reproducing life, even in the most hostile of environments. Restoration first needs us to return to relation with our common waters, to know we're one and the same. If listening really can have political and ethical consequences, slowing down and attending is a first step towards tending to bodies of water in need not just of reverence, but of concrete actions of care to restore their health and help them breathe again.

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For more information, please visit radioactiveonwater.com.

0: Davide Tadoni is an artist and researcher interested in the relational dimension of listening and in the physical experience of sound. With a particular emphasis on observation and action, he creates works of different formats, including live performance, intervention, audio recording, video, and guided listening. He recently published a sound ethnography on the Ultras group Brescia 1911, The Sound of Normalization, Oxford Brookes University. His work can be accessed at www.davidetadoni.name. For this sixth episode of his collected recordings, he presents three works: Hate Breeders, I Can't Give You Anything But Myself, and You Are Here With Me, Part 1. Hate Breeders is Davide's own version of the Misfits song.
1: Va, va, va. Va. Oh!

You just heard Hate Breeders by Davide Tadoni. Next, you'll hear I Can't Give You Anything But Myself. This work is Davide's own version of Cat Power's song The Greatest. The song comes with a dedication. To the ones I love, to the ones I hate, I can't give you anything but myself. Always be human, always be you.

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0: 10, 5, 4, 3, 2, 1, 0, 0, 0, 0, 0, 0, 0, 0, 0, 0, 0, 0, 0, 0, 0, 0, 0, 0, 0, 0, 0, 0, 0, 0, 0, 0, 0, 0, 0, 0, 0, 0, 0, 0, 0, 0, 0, 0, 0, 0, 0, 0, 0, 0, 0, 0, 0, 0, 0, 0, 0, 0, 0, 0, 0, 0, 0, 0, 0, 0, 0, 0, 0, 0, 0, 0, 0, 0, 0, 0, 0, 0, 0, 0, 0, 0, 0, 0, 0, 0, 0, 0, 0, 0, 0, 0, 0, 0, 0, 0, 0, 0, 0, 0, 0, 0, 0, 0, 0, 0, 0, 0, 0, 0, 0, 0, 0, 0, 0, 0, 0, 0, 0, 0, 0, 0, 0, 0, 0, 0,
1: Fine.
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0: Hey, listen, it's nearly one.
1: What do you want to do? Because it's one. It's 1 o'clock.
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0: 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Exploring a collective understanding of bodies of water. 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
1: Inspired by work,
0: giving credit to those who work on the ground. With water, through water,
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0: To places.
1: Listening,
0: water challenging borders,
1: and writing.

Dimitris Papadopoulos writes, "Bodies, compounds, ecologies, all are made in the vortex of their interactions." Bodies make worlds. Worlds make chemicals. Chemicals make relations between bodies.

In words of Gustave Le Bon, in the aggregate which constitutes a crowd, there is in no sort a summing up or an average struck between its elements. What really takes place is a combination followed by the creation of new characteristics. Just as in chemistry, certain elements, when brought into contact, bases and acids, for example, combine to form a new body, possessing properties quite different from those of the bodies that have served to form it.

really takes place is a combination followed by the creation of new characteristics. Just as in chemistry, certain elements, when brought into contact, bases and acids, for example, combine to form a new body, possessing properties quite different from those of the bodies that have served to form it.

0: were built to use the water to build for their homes. So I think the infrastructure is there.
1: Michelle Murphy, in their writing, Reimagining Chemicals with and Against Technoscience, writes, "The water of the lakes is in movement. It is indifferent to borders. It cycles through the atmosphere, splashes off office towers, and returns to the water that people, plants, and animals all rely on

0: Rod Giblet writes, "The black water of the wetland has become white noise, has become background interference, and has been rendered largely invisible." Are we in a man-made wetland, I wonder? Where is your... How does it sound like? What does it look like? Let's look for your... Has been in your mind so far listening and being present. You've heard that before. You'd find your... Is it a plant? A bird? Fungi? The soil? The water? The wind? Or a memory? A smell? A connection? Or is it silence? A shadow? No worries if you got no idea. You will find something. As a group, we try to see, know, and feel our... as a person. We want to know by experience and by our collective presence. Robin Wall Kimmerer writes, "Old growth cultures, like old growth forests, have not been exterminated. The land holds their memory and the possibility of regeneration. They are not only a matter of ethnicity or history, but of relationships born out of reciprocity between land and people. And we are going to find our... My... is Sundew, a plant living in wetlands, who doesn't need soil to grow and loves acidic soil. Sundew is probably not around here, but... is here through our narrative. You'd find your... It could be a plant, a bird, fungi, the soil, the water, the wind, or a memory, a smell, a connection, or even silence, absence, loss. Let's go back.
1: We, humans and non-human beings, the lake and the city, the settler colonial industry, and indigenous sovereignties, are all dependent on the water's many forms and powers. More than this, we are part of the being of the water. We are bodies of water.

0: proposal of watered subjectivity.
1: Drawing on works of members of REPEAT, a youth-led collective with a mission to change the narrative around peatlands across the UK and Europe. What we term a peatland paradigm shift.

0: We strongly believe that peatlands are ecosystems for our times, representing both a vast existential risk and a huge potential for positive transformation, the course of which we follow depending on the actions of those alive today. We also see that these ecosystems can offer insights into a wide array of eco-societal features, including deep time, what we collectively choose to remember, forget, and how we can think beyond binaries.
1: I was born in 1995, the year of the first UN climate conference in Germany, COP1.
2: I was born at the end of the last ice age, around 10,000 years ago.
1: My parents tell me I didn't like being a baby. I just wanted to speak. I remember growing up, I was always trying to figure everything out.
2: When the glacier retreated, the land took a new shape. As the soil became submerged in water, layers of plant matter built up within.
1: All the facial expressions around the dinner table, all the implications, all of the reasons that people gave and all the wisdom, all the confusing feelings and the forgotten memories and the unthinkable mysteries.
2: All of the sphagnum mosses forming, creating my carbonic mass, all of the implications, all of the harsh conditions that gave pulse to unusual plants, all the pollen that is drawn into my layers, all the creatures that roam across my surface, and the memories of a world recorded.
1: The world I sprung up into seemed to be so ever complex and illogical. How could it be that history had happened if I could scarcely see the remains? I would hear tales of old ways of being and dressing, funny ways of speaking and eating, and learn about landscapes that once were.
2: The ecosystem we created was reliant on so many specific conditions. How could it be that my very body was exactly the source of my demise? I find joy and pain around me. I have made myself from nuclear bombs and curious footprints, human sacrifices and butter, soil and water.
1: So much has changed in my tiny life. It was like I was living in the crescendo moment when the tree of history was bearing down with fruit, its vivid leaves all fiery red, looking mighty before they drop.
2: I am composing a eulogy to decomposition. I am a choir singing it, shouting it. There is a future. There has been a past. Let me into your future. Let yourself into your future. Your future is unfolding in front of you right now. Right now in this present moment.
1: We weren't like tigers, sharks, alligators, or eagles. We were like the monkeys always running through the trees, dreaming of falling. When I was about 10, I learned that humans were affecting the climate. I'm not sure who first told me that story, but I remember after hearing it, I would think about buying a boat for my family and friends to protect them, like Noah did with his ark. At 15, I lost all motivation to act because I felt I had no power.
2: People have power. They seem to recognize this when it comes to destruction, but not so often when it comes to regeneration. They have the power to break down the systems they are stuck in. They have the power to create worlds of thriving species.
1: I can feel the changes bubbling. I can feel the tide turning.
2: I can feel the changes bubbling. I can feel the tide turning.
1: Now is the time.
2: Is the time.

just support life. Anishinaabe elders and water keepers teach. It is life. It is alive. Water is life. And people are made by, contain, and are beholden to this greater liveliness. It is life. It is alive. Water is life.

0: Helen Gania Brown writes,
1: Thailand experiences two primary seasons each year, the dry and wet seasons. Climate change is increasing the frequency of extremes in both seasons, significantly impacting water supply due to the severe fluctuation between floods and droughts.
0: The rivers of Thailand hold immense historical and cultural significance. Referred to as Ma Nam, meaning Mother Water, these rivers are especially important within Thailand's indigenous communities, including the seven major hill tribe groups. Settlements near rivers such as the Ping, Salween, and Mekong remain deeply intertwined with the country's animistic beliefs.
1: Rapid urbanization and industrialization since the 1960s have profoundly affected Thailand's environment, with water management remaining a critical issue. The construction of Bumibol Dam, Thailand's first dam built between 1958 and 1964 with funding from the USA or World Bank, stands as a testament to this impact. However, its creation and maintenance have encountered various challenges over the years, leading to significant disruptions for communities along the Ping River. These communities have grappled with the consequences of human-controlled water flow, resulting in unpredictable flooding and droughts that disrupts ecosystems and livelihoods.
0: The Unsung Lyric of Ping is a work-in-progress project funded by the British Council in collaboration with Thai filmmaker Son Supaparinya. It is an experimental audiovisual short film which explores the Ping River's lost tales and histories, reflecting on industrial impacts, climate change, and societal shifts. The experimental approach combines field recordings, folk songs, and visual storytelling to explore the original landscape and the lives of villagers. The film aims to raise awareness about the river's challenges amid rapid social and environmental changes.
1: A recent trip with Som took us to various locations in northern Thailand, including areas along the Ping and Salween rivers. On the International Day of Action for Rivers, March 14, 2024, we visited the Salween River, which forms the physical border between Thailand and Myanmar in the northwest. On this occasion, local and international communities gathered to protest against contentious dam projects proposed in Thailand, such as the Yuam Salween Water Diversion Project and the Pak Beng Dam. Mm-hmm.

For the Salween community specifically, the project involves diverting water from the Yuam and Moy rivers in the Salween Basin to the Buang Mi Bu Dam Reservoir in the Chao Phraya Basin through the construction of a dam and tunnels. If built, the project would have major impact, including on at least 5 protected forests in Tak, Mao Hong Son, and Chiang Mai provinces. Local indigenous Karen people fear the project will destroy the fragile ecosystems of the Salween River and its tributaries and threaten their way of life.

0: Our research journey also led us to Mae Ping National Park, a vast protected area spanning 1,000 square kilometers and encompassing significant portions of the Mae Ping River. During our exploration, we traveled by boat to areas containing subterranean temples, remnants of Liang Kum Kam, the ancient lost city of Lanna Kingdom. The city's loss due to severe flooding serves as a poignant reminder of the potential consequences of unchecked development.
1: Finally, our journey culminated at the Bumibol Dam, a monumental feat of engineering that symbolizes the complex relationship between us and the natural world. Additionally, its prioritization of supplying energy and water to the affluent areas of Bangkok underscores broader justice issues and prompts reflection on our relationship with the environment.

0: I got very interested in this area because when Maggie was here, he was with Enid, like, he has a lot of interest in working on Enid. So he was asking about the relation between the river and the infrastructure, and I saw a picture.
1: Yeah.
0: But this time, knowing nothing, and with the walk, and then the different ones, and then the history of this place, and I found that somehow the whole development of Barcelona and these like areas are kind of intertwined, and
1: yeah, and the

necessary, and now it seems that they want to go around it by making it a culture. But that's probably it.

heads atop stilty legs. The smooth, convex outlines of this curlew are alluring. They touch some ancestral attraction we all have for shapes that are round and sleek. The curved curlew's outline is anomalous in this planar landscape, but its color blends well. The mud is gunmetal gray, the curlew brown, and the water murky. The sky is dull,

A world of moss. Moss dancing. 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Moss pit is a play on words, evoking the act of moshing, a raucous form of dance where people collide with one another until the individuals, though moving separately, can be seen as one entity. The mosh pit, at once chaotic and in sync. A world of moss. Moss dancing. Dancing on moss.

0: Why are they so resilient? What can they teach us? What secrets might they hold?
1: Drip. Drop. Drip. Drop. All we need is a drip and a drop. And a trickle of life running through the bog, running through the soil with a drip. Always hold space for life and loss.

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0: Davide Tadoni is an artist and researcher interested in the relational dimension of listening and in the physical experience of sound. With a particular emphasis on observation and action, he creates works of different formats, including live performance, intervention, audio recording, video, and guided listening. He recently published a sound ethnography on the Ultras group Brescia 1911, The Sound of Normalization, Oxford Brookes University. His work can be accessed at www.davidetadoni.name. For this seventh and last episode of his collected recordings, he presents the second part of You Are Here With Me, a collection of recordings made between 2005 and 2018. They include interactions with acoustic spaces, actions performed with microphones, music rehearsals, and reinterpretations of existing songs. The shared aspects of the recordings are human presence, non-professional voices, and musicking.
1: Lo stupore della notte spalancato sul mar ci sorprese che eravamo sconosciuti io e te. 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

0: So I didn't do on meditation, really. Meditation is a great technique.
1: Yeah.

It could also be that the way that it's getting organized in error at that point is giving information over there, but by the time it reaches over there, it's a different distance, which means that the phase relationships are going to be slightly different. Let me do that again. If we, in theory, the phase relationships are continuous. Let me think about this for a second. If the phase relationship remains the same, it should remain the same regardless of where you are in

0: 200 hertz, you shouldn't hear the people moving anymore. Let's try it. I'll still do a relative phase.
1: You still hear a periodic pattern, but it's a much larger spacing.

0: It's not coming out with very much, is it? It's not coming. It's not showing anything, but.
1: No.
0: No, over there, on there.
1: Oh yeah.
0: Yeah, but that's us talking. But be quiet for a couple of seconds. Oh, that's because I touched it there. Oh, it does work. Nothing happened.
1: It's smaller.
0: Oh. Maybe this is like a higher note.
1: It can even Wait.
0: Taxi.
1: What do you like? Clever.
2: Yeah.

I'm going to go to the hospital.

0: but
1: yeah? Why? Listen to my voice. Davidus changed it. But listen, it's cool, isn't it? I sound younger, don't I? I sound like an alien. It's weird. It's like in that Doctor Who program. I love Doctor Who. I mean, no, match attack. Ooh! See you later. See you later. Ooh!

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Toi tu m'aimais. Et je t'aime.

You just heard You Are Here With Me Part 2 by Davide Tadoni. To find out more about his work, visit www.davidetadoni.name.

Hello. Welcome to Radioactive on Water, a six-episode series exploring the interactions between transmission, sound, activism, and water. 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

Sonic Traces. This episode speaks about my practice as a researcher and activist invested in listening deeply to landscapes and the transformation across various parts of the globe. So I came from Lisbon. My background is in visual arts, and I've been mostly an enabler of different spaces and circles for sharing research across different media. And I've been very connected with forms of deep sea mining and anti-extractive activism, also for hydrocarbons along the Portuguese coast and around the Azores Islands, connecting with different activists across the globe, also very entangled with intersectional struggles around water politics and dam construction, the partition of natural systems, the division of ecosystems, and, you know, species disappearance. So my background has led me to have a very kind of hybrid practice where I develop my own methodologies. There's a lot of field work involved, and I end up, you know, crossing different landscapes and adapting my ways of listening, ways of registering and of being in the field as a form of practice that is very attentive to the transformations ongoing and to the communities and collectives that I work with. So today I want to lead you through some of these different fields where I've been working for a while now. Some of them are visited for longer, and some of them I journey in different ways and contact with the activists either online or on the ground over the years. Longer struggles connected with, you know, the prospection of resources along the water column or the desertification of certain lands across the Iberian Peninsula and how irrigation systems are changing. But more concretely, I also want to listen to forests and the humid landscapes under transformation in Borneo Island in Kalimantan, the Indonesian side of Borneo Island, and also in the lower Mississippi River, where I did journeys back in 2019 when I was doing my fieldwork for my PhD.

endless factory, the subways of the oracular flame pumping into the night and grounding the earth, foam in the river solving through the skies, the dawn of hydrological power now militarized, snake drifts in sand grains, the traces of DNA mimicking the cosmic moves of tomorrow, snake drifts, snake recede, the cosmic dive, waves uncertain, rainbow parts in clouds, chemical disentanglement drifting in divide. We live out of resonance, the softness of the river flowing through us, its striving immensity, its torrential moods, strata of mud, sand and sediments left by the continuous generations, the successive erasure of memory, iodine tide, trailing herbs, the flood, lights pour down the liquid road in this intertidal precipice that is the climate. Water flows and runs incessantly. The rising river, the torrential escape, the fire, the scape, fleeing mud in motion, an entire geological strata that is being remade.

Land and Sea, a tale of perpetual intermixing and partition, of those who merge and adapt, those that grow to extract, those hidden in the woods, the swamps, and the brinks of matter, the shapeshifters, the fugitives, the oyster pickers, the storytellers, the river rats, the unliberated, and the tree cutters. Haunted by the tempest of salinity and wind, they sing back from the intertidal zone where oaks creak immemorial prayers of a thousand lives. In between the marshes, give slow birth to shells and crustaceans. Edifying the foundations of buildings and bodies, they ramble through the mud as living rocks filled with offerings. Their acoustic body spells the horizon with filtered stories, sunken in carbon, flesh and the mud of the wetlands where uprising zones conjured. In the intertidal zone, we unsettle the paths of locks and containment, where the earth quivers with the rupture of a million flowing waters. The river remembers its course as it pours down the fluid strata of geotime in the making. And with it, a million souls arise, emerging from the interwoven subconscious of its perpetual flux. Water settles, waters know. Waters revolt, waters flow.

sonic traces in the Mississippi. So this part of our podcast is going to journey into the petrochemical corridor, where we've been just listening some of my field notes and poetry written as I did two journeys in 2019, canoeing and walking by the riverside. I was together with a group of students, scientists, and artists who had been coming from the headwaters in Minnesota down to the Mississippi over 3 months of canoeing and also by the roadside, going along the river, witnessing its transformations, having contact with different activist communities and institutions on the ground while collecting different data and information about the river transformations. So on this journey that was put together by German institution Haus der Kultur und der Welt, it was bringing my hydrophone, and I took myself as a listener who directly in the field was recording the transformation of this river in soundscapes through time and thinking about the residues of sonic toxicity and how this could impact bodies through time. How do we sense rivers? How do rivers expand beyond its riverbanks and transform our imagination of wetness and of the chemical continuum or the sonic continuum or discontinuum? And what kind of sounds do we emit on rivers, and how do they transform aquatic ecosystems and these ecotones where different communities meet? So in the Mississippi Gulf, I was very interested in looking how the rising pressure of toxicity is developing other understandings of what is the body. And I was trying to think of how the sonic could be able to register some of these transformations around this riverine site of the Mississippi that has been flowing through different terrains through time, changing its course and adapting to the different kind of constructions built by colonial infrastructure since the Spanish, the French, and different communities have settled or occupied different lands along the Mississippi Delta. So I was trying to think how the river has changed and also how the sonic brings a different kind of cartographic space for how to imagine the entanglement of these ecosystems with different forms of existence, but also different forms of dispossession or extinction operating in slow time, in deep time, throughout the riverine space. Thinking of the liquid traces of toxicity and the sonic, I was trying to think of the body and the river as an interscalar space that expands way beyond the riverbanks, where chemicals travel through ecosystems via the body, via clouds, and have disruptive changes on our endocrinological pathways and transforming organisms in time. So I was trying to think of a parallel between sonic toxicity, between sound and toxicity, and how the body can be read through this transformation. Thinking about the entanglements of industry and ecosystems that are being constituted through time, I was looking at the ecosystems as a space that is very much developed and transformed over the last 100 years of refineries, but also over the last couple of centuries of plantation systems that have deeply altered ways of being and inhabiting these landscapes and riversides, and also how the course of water has been contained, transformed, deviated, and also spread throughout different canals, 10,000 miles of canals that have been built along the delta to support the petrochemical infrastructure. So looking at this kind of parallels between this expanded lung, which is the system as a riverine organism, and the delta as a way of filtrating all the substances that flush through this long, long river that whose effluents travels through 31 of the American states, and thinking of how these perforations of water have also transformed how we look at living organisms and communities and how they've morphed along these riverine sites under transformation. Every day we canoed more or less 30 miles. We set camp on different embankments, different
sands, spaces that's, you know, whose sediments have formed different forms, whose sediments have transformed the river in habitat, enabling small parts of public property to be allowed by the sediments that stay along the riverbank. We camped outside the levees and around these refineries, outside the very highly militarized perimeters of over 200 refineries that have been established over 100 years since Baton Rouge to New Orleans, which was the long stretch that we've canoed over 10 days. And along these sandbanks, I recorded different sounds, both below the waterline and above, and really reflected and played back to my group of colleagues traveling with me, trying to think what were the transformations that the sonic could be bringing through time, and also what kind of symptoms could we already witness in the changing landscape, and how the exposure to continuous rays of background noise, the incessant pumping of refineries, the incessant noise of engines of boats and barges and oil tankers that travel through the canals, and how this has shifted all the aquatic and riverine ecosystems through time. So we listened back to the files, we looked at the clouds, we every day in the morning after breakfast, we read a part of the River Gator blog, which is a blog for canoers that go downstream, and it tells us mile by mile, refinery by refinery, what we can see, what is produced, how are things stored, and it registers as well, you know, small shacks and different places where one can camp, supports to bases where canoers can find their way into the marshes of the river. And so we every day we had to analyze what was our way of navigating in through these chemical clouds, in our relation with the water, canoeing on the, you know, external sides of the Mississippi, along the water tanks, the oil tanks, and the different boats and vessels that really went 24 hours along this big highway that is the river towards the Gulf. Let us now listen to one of those recordings that I took with an hydrophone along my way, where we can listen to different boat engines and the soundscape below the waterline.

We can hear the repetitive sounds of engines and pumping systems across the water, river, and space of the Mississippi here. We can hear almost no presence of animals, even though we know that different crawfish and other kinds of fish, but also crustaceans live there. But the traces on the sonic marks are very difficult to find. We can hear a very dense soundscape, which is different above the waterline. There are different ways of spreading sound across the atmosphere, but the background noise hum is always, always present. And as we camp, this kind of perforated our senses and the membranes of our body, it kind of perforated of dreams and kind of brought the sense that the environment was going through us continuously for these 10 days, nonstop. So as we paddled, I also interviewed different scientists along the way, but also upon my return. The pandemic had just hit and it was impossible to go back to the Mississippi. So I was developing a series of interviews with scientists and researchers along the way, acousticians that I could find. And I was trying to trace what would be the relation between the sonic transformations on bodies and the environment and the impacts of the industries, electromagnetic and noise conduction, how noise emissions would be affecting the hydrogeological cycle, but also the chemical continuum between bodies. Thinking of the river as a living strata, the river as a strata of sediments, of toxins, of spaces that are under transformation, that pass through entities and beings, foundations of houses that are being pushed with storm surges, the Gulf and the Delta that is being transformed through the different salinity levels that come, the marshes that whose roots can no longer be integrated into the soil, to the salinity, the water that is rising, the coastal erosion, the river as a living strata that is changing through the storm surges coming through it, the river expanding, finding its ways as a meander that goes through containment spaces, that goes through levees, that is discharged, the river as a river in flux, that it's transforming the chemical balance in bodies inhabited by refineries and the chemicals that are emitted by them, bodies that lived in these immunological spaces of fragility, in these abducted spaces of the sensing, spaces where the body and the river as a space of register and confluence that spread intergenerationally the ecological trauma that is being lived along these riverbanks. So I was thinking of the river as this expanded system and the body as an expanded listening organism that senses through its fascia, through its interstitium, where nerve lines are pounding liquids of flesh that register the symptoms of this changing ecosystem, the pulses, the low-pitched sounds that are registering vibrations in our body, the whole auditory system as a membrane that envelops and is very permeable to what surrounds us. While doing this, I was also looking at what surrounded me and the different traces and presences of species and animals along the riverside, the different forms of sensors and hearing mechanisms of trees, birds, fish, and different animals living along these riverbanks. I was looking at different forms of sensing and registering and different waveforms and forms of toxicity traveling. What are the sonic residues of toxicity? How does sound work with traces and sediments? These were ideas that stayed with me as I interviewed people along the way. I got myself into studying fish audition, to looking into how the lateral lines and the gas bladder of fishes register this pounding occurrence of vibration in the water, thinking of our bodies, human bodies, how they are transformed also by loud sounds and background noise. Being sensible to sonic trauma, I was thinking of the bodily fascia of being very permeable to ecosystems. And I got myself into studying anatomy and to trying to trace and making diagrams when I got back, into thinking of how loud sounds and background noise would travel and affect stress, neuronal responses to sympathetic nervous system and the hormonal system, how
how the blood pressure, the fluids and electrolyte balance is transformed, conducting electricity through the bodily fluids differently, and how the control of water and mineral balance in the body is related with the production of cortisol or hormones in the adrenal glands, and how the background noise and loud sounds are also involved in fight or flight reactions from our body, which also register different changes in metabolism and immune responses. Looking at the sensorial, metabolic, and immune responses to noise emissions, I was trying to make a diagram of how cancer and endocrinological disruptions in the Mississippi Delta are not only chemical, but also sonic. They're background noise related. So I was trying to trace how the temporality of sonic toxicity and chemistry would somehow be expressed by symptoms in the body. Looking at the atmosphere, the environment, as a place of register of a symptomatology of a planet under transformation. How do plants register sounds? How do they register environmental transformations?

Mexico, yet not listening to those recordings, but merely registering them as waveforms and analyzing them by big data analysis in computers, and trying to think of what practices of listening could one have to register such transformations on the long durée of the life of this delta. I was talking to my friend Monique Verdun about, you know, the growing inequalities and changings around the communities that are dealing with coastal erosion, with the rising toxicity, endocrinological changes, and are also fighting for the wise distribution and protection of water around this ecosystem. I was talking to my friend Monica Haller, who also did a project of recording sound along the Mississippi from the headwaters to the Gulf, and trying to think of what are imaginary sounds, sounds that are not perceptible but no longer existent. Sounds, for example, of a leaking oil pipeline that we cannot listen but nonetheless exist, and we have to relate somehow to the non-presence of these sounds, knowing that they are occurring and transforming the ecosystem.

Sonic Traces, Kalimantan. Kalimantan is crossed by a 2,500-kilometer road that connects Indonesian domain of Borneo Island. This asphalt serpent cuts through the jungle with its tar incandescence and is the central artery that gives pulse to the island's inhabitation. This road is traversed incessantly by insomniac trucks that transport raw materials extracted by the promise of economic growth. Around it, the earth is made of a blazing red, from which millions of trees suck earthly juices. It is inhabited by Dayak citizens, who are guided by the knowledge of plants, learning from them all their medicine and the abundance of food. Crossing intergenerational wisdoms, the Dayak communities live off the bounty of the forest, practicing conscious agriculture and recollection. Ladang practice, the cyclical planting of rice on fire-prepared islands, is the ancient form of agriculture that nourishes the land and allows soil to recover its nutrients. However, this practice was refuted by the regional government, who tried to ban it, generating activist mobilization among Dayak communities who have seen their lands expropriated for decades by logging, palm oil, and mining companies contaminating their waters. In a rising movement that extends over several villages, citizens come to intercede against these expropriation processes, seeking a change of the land status in order to guarantee the land's conservation and their mode of subsistence. This process is no less bureaucratic than socially inaccessible, given the opacity of local government processes that are subjected to bribery schemes by mining corporations before the disintegration of the community fabric. And in the advent of the Indonesian capital moving to Java, from Java to Kalimantan in Borneo Island, the investments in natural capital become an increasing menace, just as the devastation of indigenous communities. This recording was made along several walks to the Ladang house of Desi's family, along which we practice foraging while debating about local political and ecological challenges. During these walks, I learned about the agricultural rhythms and the soundscapes of the jungle, where bird and insect sounds tell us the time instead of clocks, and the arrival of frogs describes the approaching weather. During these visits, I also learned about the Dayak struggles to change the land status and do justice to future generations by protecting their ancestral knowledge that has long been cultivated through songs and actions. In this Dayak land, Desi runs from her home, the school Aruskualan, stream of the river, where her family transmits knowledge practices to children and teenagers, who, by better knowing their customs and language, will be able to give voice to their culture at the risk of disappearing. Plant weaving, drawing, documentary video, dance, and environmental literacy are activities that fill the evenings, as well as walks to the river and forest that always end up with stories of laughter shared in the kitchen amongst boiling bamboo. In the near future, Desi and her family members across four villages plan to build several forest schools where Dayak teachings on agriculture and modes of living will be shared to children and generations to come. These schools will also be key locations for germinating indigenous resistance and advocating for creative contestation of ancestral rights to land.

I wanted to share this sound piece with you, as it's an excerpt of one of the walks that I did along the river in Kalimantan, recorded on August 2023 at 9:30 a.m. because it gives a sense of the time and the weather around that river according to the species that we heard. As I've read on the text before, the local inhabitants, they use a kind of geolocation of the earthly rhythms through the species that are at the forest at the moment, feeling very connected to the rhythm of the calls and the chants of these birds and frogs that live nearby, that can precisely account for the moment in the day where they are and the weather there is to come. So this notion as the ecosystem, as a barometer, as an anticipation, as a resonance of what it is and what will be, is something that really stuck with me. Also thinking of the transformation and the mobility of these species through daytime, as I walked deep inside the forest, some species emerged, the sound of the road was getting far into distance, and I was getting further and further into the swampy, humid spaces of these meshes of plants and trees around me, thick into the sound, the streams of noises coming around me, thick into the layers of sound through the day, the crickets that arise, the cicadas that faded, the depth of the jungle in the night rising. Sound became a time and a clock where I found myself in space and time, but also a kind of a compass to where we are before lands are grabbed and extracted from the populations that live there. So I made a sound piece that travels in time through space and that has some excerpts of the different changes of the ecosystem.

This was Sonic Traces by Margarida Mendes, a podcast part of the Radioactive Sonic series, and a resume of my research into deep sea mining, Mississippi River acoustic landscapes, and the disputes on territorial politics in Kalimantan, Indonesian side of Borneo Island. Thank you for listening in this travel that went from the water column in the deep ocean via the Gulf of Mexico deep into the rainforests of Borneo Island. It's a pleasure to be with you, and do have a look for the research online. There's a few texts with links and essays on the topics, fieldwork that I've done, and also of partners that are very connected to the struggles on the ground. You can activate also and take part. It would be great if you could join the movement for water sovereignty through

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0: Just tell me where we are and what are we doing here.
1: Has many names, goes by many names. Museo d'Agua, like water museum, but also Catedral del Agua or Catedral d'Agua, the water cathedral, because of its monumental qualities, or Depósito de Agua de Lleida. And it's an old water tank built in 1798 that stopped being used 100 years ago. This used to be the main water tank. Like, all water came here and it was distributed to the town from this water tank. It has 9,000 cubic meters, so that's 9 million liters capacity. That's like a 30 by 30 section, meter section, and 10 meter roofs, 12 or so ceilings.
0: But looking around, there's still, the place is still, there's dripping down on the walls, the secretions everywhere, there's these wonderful blooms of different mineral deposits, or are they algae? What are they?
1: Yeah, they're mineral deposits. So you see at the back in the wall, that's where the main source of water would come from, but it's still, as you say, still leaking, and they don't know where it's coming from. It's probably some like underground water reservoir. It's underground water.
0: It's a phantom reservoir now.
1: It's phantom, yeah. So there's like a pump over there which might turn on. It turns on 3, 4, 5 times a day to empty out the extra water. Otherwise, it would slowly start to fill up again. Like a few years ago, it broke.

0: So what do people need to know? What do people to understand this? To where's the activism part? How are we activating people? How are we informing them on some level about what you've been doing and why?
1: Like the concept of river breathing, like, is really surprising to people. Is there something about it that makes people really stop and think, and they are surprised by the idea of river breathing? It's like, oh, what is that? I guess it's because of this initial, like, anthropomorphizing of a natural being, and what do you mean it's breathing? I guess it's the first reaction, which then makes all the other information, like, fall into place, like the fact that there are all these life, different living species that make up the pulse and the breathing of the river, and they're influenced by all these events that happen in the river. Some are natural, some are human-made, like different spills or agricultural waste and, like fertilizers and other forms of nutrients and pollutants that go into the river that you can really see in these graphs, which is what we use as what I call metabolic scores, which are these readings of the different life cycles of the rivers. So already introducing the concept of river breathing, or that rivers do breathe and have these cycles, and then putting people through this intense listening experience in the tank, for instance, I think that already transmits the concept in two different ways, or one more experience. Like, the experience could be so loaded that you would remember the concept better, even if they're completely separate. This is why I don't want too much information in the show. It's more of an experience of the sound. That's like a literal activation of the audience, but then there's also the activation of the networks that are somehow present in the making of the work, like the different researchers, different scientists that I've been contacting and interviewing, and also showing them each other's work in ways that they didn't know before, and connecting these scientists and these bodies of knowledge in ways that they weren't before, because of how they're separate through institutions, through science, how it works, also local governments and how they structure different bodies and their influence on the river. So also I noticed how this project creates connections amongst those people that they normally don't do. Like, even if they are aware of each other, but they never contact each other directly because they belong to different bodies. So this also creates this network and this awareness of each other and what they do in different ways.

0: So, for instance, the recordings of the tank, I mean, of the tanks where the freshwater clams are being reproduced in captivity to then the kind of, yeah, it's a conservation effort by Keiko Nakamura and other scientists to bring this species back into the Ebro and the Canal de Aragon, all these regions. I asked her if she knew if they made a sound, if they produce sounds, because I read somewhere that some species do make clicks.
1: They couldn't give you an answer?
0: No, they couldn't give me an answer. So then I placed this Hydromoth field recorder, recording for 24 hours. And also, interestingly, these clams live in a tank which has a water pump, and it makes quite a loud noise. And in case the siphon, the pseudo siphons that they use to clean the water would make a noise, it would be too subtle. So Keiko Nakamura, who is in charge of them, decided or agreed to turn off the pump for 3 hours in the morning. So then the clean recordings are 3 hours long. But the interesting thing about listening to the pump recordings is that, wow, if these species are sensitive to sound, which they are because they're sensitive to vibrations, also to light, so they don't have eyes, but they're photosensitive because they can perceive changes in light, and they burrow or they close up. They are very sensitive to sound and vibration, and just listen to the recordings of this pump, this constant hum, so it means that their environment of these artificially reproduced clams is this completely artificial soundscape. So throughout their teenage years, they say, they're exposed to this deafening sound of a pump, this constant loud annoying sound, plus the water dropping. So I sometimes play those sounds also to people to understand how artificial the landscape is in terms of talking about sound ecology and sound landscapes. And it's like, okay, these species are constantly being bombed or saturated with this sound. But then some sound emerged from these recordings. In the spectrogram, you could see different clicks and but also different low sounds. And listening to them, they did sound like they were being made by the clams. And they would be recurring patterns. They would come back every so often. So I sent them to Keiko and say, hey, what do you think this sound is? And they said they sound like someone slurping milk through a straw, like this bubbling, like, so I had that quality. But it's true that you listen to them many, many times, you get the sense that they're actually it is the clams dragging through the bank or the sand,
1: the substrate at the bottom of the tank they're in or something.
0: Yeah, like, so it's more like this kind of, because then you see in the pictures, looking at them, they have all these grooves. They make all these grooves.
1: Okay.
0: Because they move a lot. I mean, they must move a lot because they...
1: And how do they move? Do they kind of propel themselves by opening and closing? That's what I imagine. I don't know. They swim.
0: These are... That's another... I think that...
1: It's a myth, isn't it?
0: Those are great images, but these in particular, they move through their... They call a foot, which is their body, the soft part of their body inside the clam. They can protrude part of it and then use it to hold to the ground and move like a
1: so
0: foot.
1: They can drag themselves along.
0: Yeah, they drag themselves along with this foot. And in fact, when I was looking at them through the microscope, because that's how they reproduce them from when they're like almost a tenth of a millimeter when they first are expelled from the clams, but then when they're just under a millimeter, you can see them through a microscope how they cling with this foot and they
1: already,
0: move already.
1: Kind of, yeah.
0: Even if they have still translucent bodies, because the shell is still translucent the same, and their bodies also is completely translucent. You can just barely see them. They have this foot and they kind of stick to the kind of microscope plaque as they move, or the petri dish.

0: we've been listening to this recording of a choir workshop that I came along to in Barcelona, La Capella. I'd like you to tell me a bit about what you were hoping to get from that and how you helped them get to a state in which they were giving voice to the river.
1: So the River Choir is another stage of the project which I'm developing now, and it comes from the difficulty of working with human voice without it being read or listened to as a human voice and immediately categorized as such. So when trying to give voice to the non-human, to a river, to a species, I first followed more the kind of sound way through abstract noise, abstract sound, through the accordion and the castanets, but performed by people, not algorithms, which is important. But when introducing the human element, I think I want to be very careful how to start to build that voice, how to build that relationship. I think also, so listening and deep listening has been for some years now explored as a way of connecting with the non-human, be it an environment or a species or landscape. But then when actually trying to voice and involve your own voice and vocal cords and organs to produce a sound, that journey is maybe more complete. It's like you are embodying how I like to work is to really go back to the history, evolutionary history of how voices emerged in the first place and how life started to use sound to carry information in order to understand when how different voices started to emerge and how different voices ended up being what they are. Like a human voice is one of the voices, even if, for instance, in popular language, like whales don't have a voice, they have whale song, and also birds don't have voice, they have bird song. This idea that animals are musical, humans are linguistic, so to speak, which is now kind of being refuted. I mean, there's a very coarse simplification, but that's the implication, kind of, no? That animals don't have voices, they have grunts or sounds, and maybe song to the most aesthetic of those animals, like birds and whales.

because I was there, and by the end, somehow, without even asking me to do it, I was shaping my mouth, thinking about my mouth as a clam with my tongue as that foot or that muscle, you know, that fleshy thing, and trying to breathe through it in different ways and trying to get myself to give voice in a, I mean, it's a complete abstract way, but you were talking about eliminating the kind of cultural human baggage of the voice, and somehow you managed to make us do that.

So I work how I do, like visually, just showing a lot of research materials about the evolution of voices, lungfish, as maybe the Candida species to be the first species that used the vocal tract, the same respiratory and airways to produce a sound. And then just looking at a lot of MRI scans and human vocal tracts that when removed from the body, they look just like a lungfish. just a tube, but that, and also looking at different videos of beatboxers, which have this amazing skill to use vocal tracts in ways to produce sounds that are non-linguistic or non-speech, or not mediated so much through language or through a particular language, more through reproduction of sound. And looking at these MRI scans of beatboxers being scanned as they beatbox, gave this amazing understanding of how flexible our vocal cords are.

I guess I was quite subtle in how I introduced lots of images and examples and possibilities that were lingering in the air when we entered the choir part. So then you can maybe go back to those images or the understanding of the flexibility of our vocal cords to use them in those ways. This proprioceptive exercise of being more aware of your own anatomy in ways which you cannot see, but have a mental image of your anatomy, I think allows you to be more in control of it.

is by playing this background track of the accordion filling in and out of air without any notes. It creates like a metronome. My idea was to replace the metronome with a more of an organic rhythm, and the people would just fall into those sounds, and they could find some time to explore

Yeah, I mean, for me, I hadn't ever been to anything that had that structure, a very simple structure of you exposing us to ideas and to all of your references. And it was, you know, it was from beatboxers to was there overtone singing, was there all kinds of different, and it wasn't just human vocalizations. It's a very trusting process. And I think there's something about the exhibition and the deep listening, the invitation to deep listening that you've set up in the tank, which is called river breathing, is it? Yeah, okay, with river breathing. There's a trust in that people are going to go in there and just kind of trusting people's innate tendency to connect.

you've kind of deep dived into so much, and you could write a PhD pretty much on this that draws a line from the history of water use within specifically, you know, the Iberian Peninsula, and you mentioned the roots in Islam and how all those things build culturally and politically, you know, touching on how the farmers between them and socially between, you know, manage water. And it gets by levels more and more trusting and more abstract as you go along. And I think to know more about that process, about the balance between the depth of research and then a level where you're just, it's quite, you know, deep listening, it's quite zen in a way, you're quite letting go of it at that point.

I think water management historically, at least in Spain, it was heavily influenced by the Islamic tradition and Islamic cultures that spent a long time in the south building a lot of infrastructure around water, and not only the infrastructure but also ways of managing the distribution of it in a fair way. So they had all these measurements, all these measures, water clocks, different kinds of fountains that would measure the flow of water, different name and very intricate names for different measures, and how to assess how much water would flow in a given period of time. That was their main way of managing water, which was also like a way of keeping peace, not like a unit of water that you could measure

0: would guarantee that people would be at peace with each other. They wouldn't fight over the water because it would be evenly distributed or fairly distributed. At least this is a myth, but it seems that it worked really well because most populations did, in Spain, in Valencia, even Catalonia, did adopt those ways of practically managing and distributing water. Even if then, most of the laws that govern access to water are based on the more Italian, Roman ways of civil code of civil laws. But the new problematic is that now water is seen as a resource. It doesn't matter where it comes from, it just matters how much water is, how much you can sell it for, if you don't want to use it yourself. If you're given a right to water, even if you don't want to use it, you can use it to sell it and then make profit from your right to water in that sense. So now the problem is now is that it's always the farmers who are being profited from in that sense, because the project actually started by researching the implications of the arrival of digital water. This is how corporations and governments are creating digital twins, which are like these kind of models of how water works in order to manage it better. This is what they claim. But the danger is that it becomes just a speculative asset like everything else. Like once you can model it in a system, then you can speculate with it much better. So this is kind of the evolution of water management from a real asset to a digital asset. So then these twins would make decisions on all water-related issues based on these digital models. And again, a lot of the data that has been used to produce these models come from farmers who have these smart meters or these smart irrigation systems. They call them smart, but this is the box that you program. And some are smarter with more sensors. But essentially, all the information is being recorded under this company, which is based in Lleida, who controls like 80% of the market in Spain and Portugal of these boxes.
1: Is this how you ended up in the Ebro?
0: Yeah, the Ebro was kind of by default the river that connects the three territories that I'm working at, but I started at Lleida. And then in the search for like ways of creating more inclusive models of rivers and water bodies that not just use the information for extractive purposes or for human use, that's how I ended up talking more about ecology and with ecologists to create models of how the river life cycles is dependent on all these other species in order to incorporate their voices and in order to incorporate their needs into these models, not just like farmer needs or agricultural needs. So this is how the research started to drift into the Ebro and into the concept of river breathing. And then it was the concept of river breathing that took me to the sound installation. So it wasn't planned to work with sound to begin with.

recently Santiago La Torre, who I work with the sound. Well, I mean, I work. He made most of the sound, and he's my guiding listener, or even ears. Like for the first part of the process, I would just look at his face to listen to what we were doing, because I knew I couldn't listen as much as deeply as he could. So I was using him as a proxy listener. But Santiago recently said, yeah, you part of what you do is creating context for things to happen and to bring different people in, and then something happens there and you just very lightly kind of push in one direction or another, but there's a lot of freedom and a lot of like, yeah, let's see what happens. Because it's true that when you bring so many things together, you find a way through which to connect all the different subjects or levels. Some are very academic or very cerebral concepts, others are more historical. So there's a lot of information, but then there's also a lot of sensation. And sometimes it's just, you need to leave them work each other out. Otherwise, they become illustrations of one another. So it's like letting the sound be sound, or letting the interpretation be artistic, or come from a place that would generate a good sound, a moving sound, not just an informative sound. And having all the layers play out. When they come into a space like this, well, they will get more out of it, because when they feel the pressure, they need to understand, and what does this mean? Because in a lot of these shows, contemporary art or just art shows in general, there's this kind of general understanding that you need to get a meaning, you need to get what it means, you need to come out with a clear interpretation as to what it means and where it comes from and what it's trying to say. Whereas the more sensation level understanding and engagement with the works are not so taken into consideration. I think that's a bias of how art is understood from outside, up through the figure of the critic, not so much of the enjoyer. Any interpretation is good, because that's what you take out of it, and what you put into the work as well. So, that space, I think, freedom, opening a very wide space for people to feel what they want to feel is what I like to do. But I think some people are intimidated by that, because they want to be told what they should get away or get from it.

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Liquidation is about the water crisis in the occupied Jordan Valley. 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

0: في دالو؟
1: في بس قصير شوية.
2: شوية قصير. أبلنا عم بماي.

Mekorot made here in the Jordan Valley a very huge and complicated water distribution system, which is based on the local aquifer. There's a local aquifer here, which is of course Palestinian land, but Mekorot is pumping from this aquifer a large amount of water and distribute it to the Jewish settlements here. And this situation is since the started way back in the 60s when the settlements here began, settling here began. And all the time Mekorot develops this supply system and adding more pumping stations, more reservoirs, and as the wells took a very big amount of water, much more than the aquifer could supply, the last maybe 5 years, Mekorot began another project of deepening its wells, almost every well, because the water began to be, salinity grew in the water. So now they dig new wells beside each old well. And the wells here are hundreds of meters now beneath the ground. Like many other things here in the Ihtilal, the occupation, this theft is being done on a legal basis. For example, in the Oslo agreements, they put this part that says that Israel will be in charge of the distribution, potable water distribution system, and will give the Palestinians about 5 million cubic every year. And the Palestinians are forbidden to make any part of the water system. They are forbidden to dig new wells. They are forbidden to repair wells. Forbidden all that. And what happened is that since the Oslo agreements, of course, the population grew, I don't know how many times, but this number, the 5 million cubic meters a year, stayed as it is. So now, and of course, in the Oslo, when the Palestinians signed the Oslo agreement, they were sure that it is only the first stage of something. But now they are stuck in these amounts that were fit to the 90s, and they don't have any other sources. And if they had some wells of their own, because of the extensive pumping that Israel make from the aquifer, their wells dried, just stopped giving water. So now it's really slowly drying of the Palestinian population. This is one pumping station of many, because the Jordan Valley is a place that is, there are differences in the height of the land. We are here between maybe minus 200, 200 below the sea level, to maybe about 100 above sea level. So these height differences, in order to give water
to

0: different heights. There are pumping stations that take water from one level to another level. I can tell you that Israel has an agreement with the Jordan state, and Israel sells the Jordan about 50 million cubic meter per year, about. Maybe I'm not saying precise. So it's not that there is no water. There are a lot of water, but Israel chooses to whom to give them. So it goes very good with all other activities of Israel, that they don't give water to the Palestinians, and they limit in a very consistent way the water that the Palestinians get. If you don't give someone water, he's limited in all his activities.
1: We are here in Merid Naji country, and the area of Merid Naji, as you see, Merid Naji is near the fence between Jordan and the Palestine land. Here we are speaking about a dangerous thing for the farmer in this area. They are without water. As you see, they bring water from distant, and the water is not good to irrigate their what they plan and what they do. But in this month, yeah, before let me speak before 2 months, the bulldozer of the Israeli, the Minhal Zrahili, they came and destroyed 3 ball tracks, this for Saleh Daraghmi, and they destroy all of his thing and the trees. They do not give the people water from Mikorot, and they do not want the people to plant their land and to stay with their family by peace. As you see, they are Palestinian. There is a lot of water here in this area. The area there before 67 is full of water, is full of places for water, but now the Palestinian, yani, every day speaking about dangerous thing that they do not have water. They bring water from here and here to irrigate their lands. We are speaking about 45 well like this for the farmers, but if they have water from Mikorot company and they will bid for this, they will live very good life, but they do not want them to live very good life.

I was the head of the council of all of the Bedouin areas. I asked many times to give us water by pipes. The council will bring the money and give for this water, but they do not give us a scoop of water to irrigate our children because they wanted us to leave this area. The good thing that the pipe of water of Mikuret Company cross near our land, under our tent, and the children, our children, right here, they put their face on the pipe, and it's cold, and they do not took a cup of water for their children. Now Mikuret destroy a distance of land. They are putting big pipes near the tents of the people. They are cruising in our land. And I said to you, in Makhul, in Samra, in many areas, I see the pipe under the tent of the Palestinian. And the Palestinian go distant, far away, to bring water, cost 230 shekel for 10 cube to bring them for their family. This is our main problem. The water in our land, near our tent, and they do not give us. We ask them, give us water and we will be about this water. But they wanted us to leave the area.

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For more information, please visit radioactiveonwater.com.

I'd 1977 watched The Spy Who Loved Me, Lewis Gilbert, 1977. Elvis wanted to see Star Wars with his 21-year-old girlfriend Ginger Alden and his 9-year-old daughter Lisa Marie. Unable to get a copy, they chose instead to watch the latest James Bond movie, The Spy Who Loved Me. There is some dispute about whether the gang hit the now-demolished Whitehaven Cinema at 1243 Lourdine Drive, Memphis, or the Southbrook 4 Theatre at 1260 East Shelby Drive. Closed, though externally the mall that contained the theatre is practically the same, and the auditoriums, though seatless, are all intact. Both theatres were known haunts of Presley, who'd regularly book the floor out of hours, and the Big E could loan any damn print he wished, except apparently Star Wars. But of the Whitehaven and the Southbrook 4, only the latter was screening Bond on general release, and as different franchises, the cinemas wouldn't have shared prints. No exceptions, even with Billy Club Stanley and the Memphis Mafia to pull the King's cheese strings. And that they did. A military column of gabardine wise guys with chocolate biscuit lips pursed behind Private Hire Presley, ready and alert to refill his silver platter with evermore peanut butter fingers. He would take Pepsi and put sweet tarts in it, Billy Club recalls, and so when you get finished with it, at the bottom they would be laying there and they'd be really soft, so you don't have to really chew on them that much. Lisa Marie, born into it and wanting for nothing, wasn't such a pig. Her final photograph with her father was taken by paparazzi at the gates of Graceland on the way back from the cinema, perched on Ginger's lap with the red and white hazard warning of the popcorn bucket in Daddy's prized 1970 Stutz Black Hawk 3. From the mansion to the movies, it was a 5-minute drive door to door, straight down the line on Elvis Presley Boulevard. Presley would take 2 more trips out before the big one, visiting his mother's grave by motorcycle, and then again for a dentist appointment with Lisa Marie by Black Hawk. It is likely he watched some Star Trek on television in the 4 days between the last movie and his off-ski, but we can't say for sure, and anyway his relationship with the box was complicated. One night, Elvis and I were watching TV in Lisa's bedroom, Ginger says. When a program came on that Elvis didn't care for, he started making comments about it, then suddenly left the room. He returned with a gun and shot the television. A cry for help, Ginger. He is known to have kept a Walther PPK, Bond's signature pistol, inscribed with his own name, a whimper. Today, the excessive air miles racked up by Presley's unworthy inheritors in song and culture are frowned upon, but the rightful ritual sacrifice of us coprophagian plebeians resides in the past. The climate, like the physical body, has a memory, and Apocalypse Now is latent payback for the midnight feast spontaneity of Private Hire Presley, jetting out to Denver in search of America's finest bacon and peanut butter loaf, the sandwich known as Fool's Gold. The truth hurts. If anything is more romantic than the end of time, it is that kind of trip for that kind of payoff. As an adult, Elvis fought the deprivation of his hungry childhood with endless hamburgers and anything involving peanut butter. His personal cook at Graceland, Miss Mary Jenkins,

enjoy. But he evidently also liked movies, with a particularly high regard for the more refined of Christmas titles. It's a Wonderful Life by Frank Capra, Miracle on 34th Street by George Seton, and his favourite, according to wife Priscilla, The Way of All Flesh, Lewis King's 1940 remake of Victor Fleming's lost 1927 silent film. In brief, a well-respected banker is travelling with vast sums of his bank's cash, which is stolen from him. Rendered catatonic by the guilt and the shame of the theft, he never returns to his family or community, wandering for years and years until, one day, one Christmas, he can't take it anymore. He returns, and peering through the window of the home that was once his own, at a family that was once his own, fully grown, his wife notices and invites him in. She doesn't recognize him. He refuses the invitation, walks away, the end. Such was Elvis's love of the picture that he hoped to remake it himself, casting father Vernon Presley as the starved, festive, self-flagellating vagrant. Analyze that. In Casino Royale, Bond explains, "I take a ridiculous pleasure in what I eat and drink. It comes partly from being a bachelor, but mostly from a habit of taking a lot of trouble over details. When I'm working, I generally have to eat my meals alone, and it makes for more interesting when one takes trouble." In From Russia With Love, Bond drank Turkish coffee, ouzo, raki, kava klidera, Balkan wine, Chianti Broglio, double vodka martini, vodka and tonic, a pitcher of water, ice water, and he ate eggs boiled for 3 1/3 minutes with 2 thick slices of whole wheat toast, a large pat of deep yellow Jersey butter, and 3 squat glass jars containing Tiptoe Little Scarlet, strawberry jam, Cooper's Vintage Oxford marmalade, and Norwegian and heather honey from Fortnum's, yogurt with the consistency of thick cream, green figs, sardines, a kebab, steak tartare laced with peppers and chives and bound together with an egg yolk, ragu, fried eggs with hard brown bread, tagliatelle verdi, and an escalope. But Bond, like Presley, didn't always have it so good. In the first novel by Ian Fleming to be adapted to film, Dr. No, the writer has the spy condemned to Heinz baked beans with pork, cold and eaten with his hands. A product placement that unfortunately never made it into the films. Quote, "There were the remains of a fireplace made of lumps of coral and a few scattered cooking pots and empty tins," wrote Fleming. "They searched in the debris and unearthed a couple of unopened tins of Heinz pork and beans." Introduced to America in the 1880s, pork and beans were effectively the first convenience food. Rehydrated navy beans packed in tomato sauce with small chunks of pork, cooked, canned, and contained in large pressure cookers to guarantee sterility. Heinz were relatively late to the game with their product. Introduced in 1901 and first available for sale at Fortnum and Mason department store as something sexy. Later in the book, Bond makes up for the horror of the dinner forage from a Ken Loach climax with a trip to a restaurant in the company of Honeychild Ryder. The spy orders lamb cutlets and a salad for himself, and for her, a roast chicken à l'anglais, a French expression for something cooked in the English manner, with vanilla ice cream and chocolate sauce for afters. Naturally, she isn't given the opportunity to order for herself, and for this, and for his lifetimes of sins against women, Bond is forced to atone in 2021's No Time to Die, starved from food for the film's full course, and finally ritually sacrificed to the goddess of capital as the franchise hammers on its panic button. Reason. Uncertain of the direction of the culture on which the franchise's continuing success relies, this death presents the option of dividing Bond, essentially doubling his earnings. Bond A would be the continuation of a retroactive film series, less accountable to the standards of today's culture. Meanwhile, Bond B, present-time inheritor of the barcode 007, could be, under the auspices of empowerment, a spin-off, recasting His Majesty's service person for anyone falling outside of Bond's traditional fanbase of young boys or men who should know better. In other words, protecting the investment, flogging a dead horse. Fleming would have been quietly horrified that an Edinburgh-born ex-milkman, Sean Connery, could be selected to debut Bond on screen. The writer didn't play to class. He couldn't bear

0: to. His big characters were all wealthy. The books, and by extension the films, rely on anything but English ethnicity and homosexuality to indicate evil. Anne Charteris, the mother of Fleming's child, Casper, who shot himself with the spy's signature gun, called James Bond cheap pornography. That the genre persists and was any success in the first place is one of those strange and terrible accidents of history, like the empire it celebrates, like America. At this point, I would direct the reader to the QR code printed as part of the cassette tape's inlay. Here you will find a link to the YouTube profile of DJ Tippett, a play, of course, on J.D. Tippett, the police officer murdered by Lee Harvey Oswald, allegedly, and the reason for his arrest in the first place. And DJ Tippett has a playlist uploaded, which is which collects together all of the songs from Elvis Presley's catalogue that were sung about or contain references to food. Shake, Rattle and Roll, 1956. Well, get in that kitchen, make some noise with the pots and pans. I'm like the one-eyed cat peeping in a seafood store. Tutti Frutti, 1956. In Italian, this means all fruits. In American, it means a type of ice cream containing or flavored with mixed fruits and sometimes nuts. See Blueberry Hill. Blueberry Hill, 1957. Cover. Bad. Hot dog, 1957. Hot dog, baby. Baby hot dog. He is singing about a car, but most listeners will think of sausages. In 1957, the Memphis Draft Board classifies Elvis 1A, meaning he is very likely to be drafted for military service. He is, later in the year, but before he goes, he visits Graceland, where he'd live and die, seeing the place just one time and buying it outright for $90,000. Peanuts. In a televised interview upon his return from service in Germany, he refuses to answer questions about what he ate there. Let's Have a Party, 1957. Recorded for the first of Elvis's collaborations with veteran Hollywood film producer Hal Wallace, and his first starring role as an actor, for which he was paid a paltry $150,000. The meat is on the stove, the bread is getting hot. Tell me, pretty baby, let's have a party, let's have a party, ooh. Let's have a party, let's have a party. Send him to the store, let's buy some more, and let's have a party tonight. We're going to have a party tonight. Crawfish, 1958. Magnificent call and I'll answer duet between Elvis and Kitty White through sodden, deserted Sunday streets. See, I got him, see the size, stripped and cleaned before your eyes, sweet meat look, fresh and ready to cook. Kitty White was a popular singer in Los Angeles hotels and came from a musical family. Her mother, A.C. Bilbrew, wrote The Death of Emmett Till in 1955, which was recorded the same year and released by Dutone Records in January 1956. The song vividly recounts Till's brutal murder, the killing of a 14-year-old boy from Chicago who was visiting his uncle in Money, Mississippi, and the innocent charge delivered by the jury in his murderer's trial. The song was hugely popular with DJs in Chicago and LA, and kept the reality of Till's death and the ruling's injustice alive, in a time the mainstream was mounted against any reckoning. Only months later, it was the image of the boy's beaten body that motivated Rosa Parks' refusal to give up her seat on the city bus in Montgomery, Alabama. The woman who made the unfounded accusations against Till, Carolyn Bryant Donham, of whistling at her in a grocery store and so provoking the lynching, is, at the time of reading, alive and unwell, residing in Kentucky with her son and pet Shih Tzu. Hal Wallace had acquired the rights to Harold Robin's sprawling novel, A Stone for Danny Fisher, about a lower middle class Jewish family who, confronted by the Great Depression, have to rely on the boxing abilities of young son Danny to support them. The project was shelved in 1955 following the death of James Dean, the appointed star of the picture, but then resuscitated with Elvis's name attached in 1957. For the new adaptation, Fisher's lifeline would shift naturally from boxing to singing, and the city from New York to New Orleans. King Creole was Elvis's favorite of his own titles, as a more serious film that showcased his talents as an actor, talents he hoped to be acknowledged and exploited, considered on a par with those of Dean and Marlon Brando. They weren't. This is the most serious film he ever played in. King Creole was directed by Michael Curtiz, the Hungarian refugee who introduced the world to Spencer Tracy and Betty Davis through 20,000 years in Sing Sing, the film Rainer Werner Fassbinder died watching. Now take Mr. Crawfish in your hand, he's gonna look good in your frying pan. If you fry him crisp or you boil him right, he'll be sweeter than sugar when you take a bite. Crawfish. A Big Hunk of Love, 1959. Don't be a stingy little mama, you're about to starve me half to death. You're just a natural-born beehive, filled with honey to the top. But I ain't greedy, baby, all I want is all you got. I got a rabbit's foot around my wrist. A Cane in a High-Starched Collar, 1960. The song wouldn't be released for another 20 years or so, which really speaks volumes to its quality when everything possible has been squeezed out of product Elvis. The film may be worth watching, even if only as a money job by Don Siegel. Cowboy, cowboy, marry me. I'll bake you a cherry pie. Well, thank you very kindly, ma'am, but I'm too young to die. You sleep all day and spoon all night and eat your favorite chow. That's why should I get married, ma'am? That's what I'm doing now. Stuck on You, 1960. You can shake an apple off an apple tree, shake a shake sugar, but you'll never shake me. No sir, Ito Eats, 1961. Ito is an eating boy. He never get enough from fish and poi. He eat everything, he don't care what. He even eat the shell from the coconut. Eat. Ito eat all the night and the day. Can't Help Falling in Love was debuted in the same film, Blue Hawaii, that Ito Eats is from, and this was the last song Elvis performed live in Indianapolis on June 26, in 1977. Song of the Shrimp, 1962. I saw three shrimp in the water, two were old and grey. I swam a little bit closer, and I heard the third one say, "Goodbye, Mama Shrimp, Papa shake my hand. Here come the Shrimper Four to take me to Louisiana." Elvis is known to have hated seafood, but for the Hal Wallace films that turned his autonomous shaking pelvis into a factory-farmed shellfish, see Do the Clam, he sang plenty about the life of the salty fine. This song is propaganda for the prawn trade, suggesting youngsters actively pursue the nets of fishermen, seeking the tired hands of Creole workers so that they can be skinned, stirred through a glut of mayonnaise, and pressed between two cancerous slices of service station bread. Thanks to the Rolling Sea, 1962. Wallace knew that film didn't have to be compromised to sell, but sometimes went ahead and made the service station sandwich anyway. These Elvis vehicles eventually netted the King an advance of $1 million per movie, and also entitled him to half of all of the profits. Thanks to the Rolling Sea is the highlight to the soundtrack from Girls, Girls, Girls, a beat-heavy and mercifully brief paean to Amphitrite, with its ghoulish factory fishermen chorus. Thanks to the rolling, rolling sea, thanks to the rolling sea. Abalone steaks and tuna fish cakes taste so heavenly. We know who we owe it to, thanks to the rolling sea. We're coming in loaded, 1962. We got 'em packed to the waterline. Some got away, but the catch was fine. Never saw such big ones. My man, oh man. We're coming in loaded just as fast as we can. Well, well, well, well, well. Oh, well. Now, yeah. Because of Love, 1962. Because of love, I'm the happiest guy, and life is sweet as cherry cream pie. Note the deliriously sexy quivering of Elvis's voice at Cherry Cream Pie. Nowhere else in his oeuvre is it quite so hot. Vino, dinero y amor, 1963. I like to drink wine. It's Carnival Time, 1964. Popcorn, peanuts and cotton candy. Pink lemonade, that's dandy. If Cherry Cream Pie had the king quivering, with peanuts he explodes. Barbara, Double Indemnity Stanwyck, is the great matriarch presiding over the carnival at the centre of Roostabout, yet another Hal Wallace production, dragging the smart and sultry stars of noir down into the Technicolor hellscape with him, which features a young, uncredited Richard Keel in the role of Strongman. Keel would go on to star as Jaws in The Spy Who Loved Me, along with Moonraker, the only Bond henchman to survive a film. The character was so popular, or perhaps so frightening, that children wrote to Bond's producers in their droves to request he be converted into a good guy. Weirdly, he was, inasmuch as he came out and died hard for James. Roger Moore, Bond in The Spy Who Loved Me, and a few other titles this deathly project has forced me to look at, was asked in 2007 about whether he liked Elvis's music, a question he dodged, and was told it was the last movie he saw. Moore responded, "I hope it wasn't a contributing factor." Hard Knocks, 1964. Some kids born with a silver spoon, I guess that I was born a little too soon. I walked a million miles, I bet, tired and hungry and cold and wet. It's a Wonderful World, 1964. Prettiest Pink Lemonade, It's a Wonderful World. Poison Ivy League, 1964. The rah-rah boys have lots of plans in view. They're gonna have panty raids and make their own lemonade. They'll live it up just like the big boys do. A tuneless, virginal, proto-working-class hero. Wolf Call, 1965. What a cutie pie I see. Lips of Honey, that's for me. This is a kind of ass shaking and dog barking that'd see a guy and a gal arrested in Cacatopia en prison. Devour. Do the Clam, 1965. More shellfish propaganda. Was the clam ever a thing? Unlikely, but let's bring it back anyway. And while we're at it, perukes. Let's bring back perukes. Do the clam, do the clam. Grab your barefoot baby by the hand. Turn and tease, hug and squeeze. Dig right in and do the clam. Dig right in and do the clam. Old MacDonald, 1967. Those damn fools got me singing Old MacDonald on the back of a truck with a bunch of animals. Man, it's a joke and the joke is on me. So said Elvis, says Priscilla. Fair. The record that accompanied the film bombed by Elvis's standards, and this hot on the hooves of the hugely popular How Great Thou Art, which had bagged him a Grammy Award for Best Sacred Performance. Well, Old MacDonald had a farm, E-I-E-I-O, and on that farm he had some cows, E-I-E-I-O, with a moo-moo here, a moo-moo there, cattle everywhere. And when these cows got out of line, hamburger, medium rare. He's your uncle, not your dad, 1968. The food is lousy up the river. Have a happy, 1969. Google says 93% of people like this film. Rotten Tomatoes say 10% of critics share the same view. Dr. John Carpenter, Elvis Presley, takes the job of running a health centre in a low-income district. He enlists three women to help out who, unbeknownst to him, are actually nuns in street clothes. Have a Happy is a dreadful, dreadful song. It takes you to wishing wells, to ice cream and carousels, and yet this magic key won't unlock a thing. Polk Salad Annie, 1970. Live in Las Vegas, video on YouTube. In case of any doubt, watch this. Master Shaman, Working Boy Duende. And it's a song about an almost inedible weed. Down there we have a plant that grows out in the woods in the fields, and it looks something like a turnip green. Everything calls it Polk Salad. Now that's Polk Salad. Used to know a girl lived down there, and she'd go out in the evenings and pick her a mess of it, carry it home and cook it for supper, because that's about all they had to eat, but they did all right. All her brothers were fit for was stealing watermelons out of my truck patch, Polk Salad Annie, the daters got your granny. Sock a little polk salad to me, you know I need a real mess of it, chickaboom. Sock a little polk salad, you know I need a real chickaboom. Ching, ching, ching, ching, ching-a-ling, chickaboom. Promised Land, 1975, Chuck Berry. A-working on a T-bone steak a la carte, flying over the Golden State. Jambalaya, 1975. Hank Williams track, performed live in Louisiana by Elvis, never got a studio recording. Settle down far from town, get me a pirogue, and I'll catch all the fish in the bayou. Swap my mun to buy Yvonne, what she need-o, son of a gun, she'll have big fun on the bayou. Jambalaya and a crawfish pie and fillet gumbo, cause tonight I'm gonna see my ma Cheramio, pick guitar, fill fruit jar and be gayo, son of a gun, we'll have big fun on the bayou. Green, green grass of home, hair of gold and lips like cherries.
1: Hypocrisy. You will find my text in the book of Matthew, chapter 7, verse 5, where the apostle quotes King Jesus saying, "Thou hypocrite, first cast the beam out of thine own eye, and then thou shalt see clearly to cast the mote out of thy brother's eye." Brothers and sisters, dearly beloved, you are the most pious congregation in the county, maybe even in the entire state. There is no one like you for praying to Almighty God, for raising your voices in song, for swaying and dancing and making merry in Jesus' name. You give generously to the collection basket every Sunday. You come here in your finest clothes to do God proud. You open your Bibles every night to read a passage of scripture to meditate upon before you go to sleep. You are truly blessed by the Father. And yet, I have seen you, brothers and sisters. I have seen and heard you as you walk down the streets of our city. I have seen you pass by the Magdalenes on 3rd Street, and by the pool players on 4th Street, and by the jake-leg drinkers and the hurdy-gurdy players on 5th Street. And I have heard your mutterings and your imprecations. I have heard a certain sister say of those fallen women that they are filth and should be swept off the streets of our town. I've seen a brother laugh as a poor old rummy broke a leg trying to run away from his demons. I have seen pious folk step around a body of a poor man lying on the curb, not knowing whether he was alive or dead and maybe in need of urgent medical care. I have not looked for such things. I have only come upon them in the course of my daily business. And I know that what I saw and heard were not out of the ordinary. At the same time, I have heard tales. I do not invite gossip, which is the devil's work, and I do not give it credence. And yet, in our small city, tales do slither around and follow the breeze from porch to porch and creep in through the scullery window. There may be no basis to the stories that a certain brother of this congregation frequently visits a woman in the next town who has borne his child, as she has borne those of several of her other admirers. It may be absolutely false to think that a certain sister whom we all know and love has an intimate acquaintance with the demon, Codeine. There may be no reason to believe that a couple of brothers here owe such large debts to a certain fancy man in a slouch hat that they have taken out second mortgages on the homes where they live with their wives and children. Debts that have mounted because they are always certain that they can fan those cards and roll those bones and beat the odds that are jiggered by the man in the hat. I'm sure there is no basis to these idle tales, and that they are contrived by evildoers in order to besmirch the good names of our pious brethren. But wouldn't you agree, brothers and sisters, that sometimes where there is smoke, there is also fire? That maybe those stories contain a germ of truth. We need not concern ourselves with the details, and we certainly should not be looking around the room to see which of our members might fit these descriptions. That is for God and the devil to decide. Instead, what you and I should be doing, brothers and sisters, is to look long and steady into our own hearts. Because if we examine our hearts patiently and without prejudice, we will find worms crawling in there. We will find snakes and toads. We will find many things we would not want our wives or husbands to know, nor our neighbors, and especially not our children. And therefore I ask you, church, are any of us in a fit position to judge those fallen men and women on the side streets of our town? Because if you can look into your heart and still decide that you are better than they are, I submit to you that you are a hypocrite. That sin will be counted in addition to your other sins on the day of God's wrath. Remove that 4x4 piece of lumber that is in the way of your sight.

0: virtue.
1: I take my reading today from Proverbs chapter 10 and verse 9. He who walketh upright do so surely, but he that perverteth his ways shall be known. I believe it was one of the German philosophers who once wrote, "Out of the crooked timber of humanity, no straight thing was ever made." He was not wrong, that German philosopher, because we are all sinners in the eyes of the Lord. We are all that crooked timber. Every one of us has our share of iniquities and vices, but he was not right either. I'm sure all of you have had the experience when you set out to build a new hen house or corn crib, that you order some boards from the sawmill, and the way these things go, some of the boards are a little bit crooked. Or else they have bumps and ridges in them. Not necessarily the sawmill's fault. Trees bend as they grow. But what do you do? You can't send them back, and you can't afford to throw them away. You have to use them. So you take out your plane, you spit on your hands, and you have at it. For hours sometimes, just planing away until your hands are sore and your arms are sore and your back hurts. But then, at the end of it, you have a piece of wood you can use in that one spot where you need it. You can put together your hen house, and after you've given it a coat of paint, even you can't remember which one was the crooked board. That is the way God's grace works on our imperfect souls. If we are willing, God will take us and straighten us out. God will exercise his blessed elbow grease on our crooked hides, on our sinful selves, and he will make us upright. But you have to be willing. God will not invest his labor on just anybody, on just any drunkard or liar or cheater who wants to pass his bent carcass through the narrow gates of paradise. You have to be willing, and you have to work with God. For God to make you straight, you have to pray and fast and sing and do good works. You have to love all the other sinners and not judge them or talk behind your hand. You have to share your blessings with others, even though they be drunkards or liars or cheaters. If you can do all that, the Lord will make you straight. You can walk down the street at high noon, and everyone will say, "There goes an upright man." As I mentioned, we are all crooked. We are all sinners. But some of us are more crooked than others. Some of us keep counsel with the devil and become more crooked still. That becomes known too. I don't mean those poor unfortunates who cannot drag themselves out of whatever mire of drinking and gambling keeps them prisoners. There is no hope for them if it doesn't come too late. I mean those highly respectable people who dress conservatively and keep a charming house, who are well-spoken and highly educated, who may even attend church and raise their voices in song and contribute to the steeple fund and the choir fund and the missionary fund, and then go home and cheat widows and orphans out of their meager inheritances, who take a cut from the bootlegger when he comes through town with a supply of bottled poison, who rig the scales in their place of business so that every purchase weighs a little bit less than what it says on the bag, who threaten their tenants when they are late with rent, but don't fix the broken windows or the hole in the roof, who tell tales on others and ruin their reputations just for fun. These people walk around seemingly upright, sure to give everyone the impression that they are among the righteous. But though they may fool you or me for a while, God knows the truth. God can see right through the fine manners and the sweet talk. God knows that they are so bent that they will never pass through those gates on high. And sooner or later, everyone else will know it too. You cannot hide from God. Your sins will find you out.

gluttony. This morning I take my reading from 1 Corinthians chapter 3, verses 16 and 17. Know you not that you are the temple of God, and that the Spirit of God dwelleth in you? If any man defile the temple of God, him shall God destroy. For the temple of God is holy, and you are that temple. It has come to my attention that some of the members of this congregation have been skulking around downtown, bearing greasy paper bags in one hand, and in the other, one of those cups that are just about big enough to stand umbrellas in. You know who you are, brothers and sisters. I will not shame you by looking in your direction. I know how good that all tastes, that fried chicken and that hamburger meat with cheese, those fried potatoes and that sugary sweet soda water. Those foods have given all of us sustenance at times. Many times we have not been able to taste the vegetables that we have plucked from the soil with our own hands. The yams and greens and cabbage and runner beans that are nature's bounty given to us by God. It happens that very often we are in the big town. We are traveling and packed meals from home can only go so far. And we see a bright, illuminated sign, and it shows us and it draws us in when we are hungry. And we purchase that food and that drink, and it satisfies us. It sends a message from our belly to our mind that tells us we are happy. Far be it from me to condemn that simple pleasure. But what happens, brothers and sisters, when a few hours later, maybe in a different neighborhood, we see another sign beckon to us from across the road, and before we know it, we are hungry again? What happens when we capitulate to that momentary craving and go in and have another meal? We are happy for an hour, more or less, and then our belly starts to complain. We may have to let out our belt a few inches. We may even feel a little sick. Our bodies are telling us that we must ease off, that we've gone too far, and we best not let it occur again. But what happens, brothers and sisters, when our children are running around and yelling, and we forgot to go to the grocery store? And maybe there's something wrong with the stove, and we have a headache and shin splints, and we cannot face cooking dinner for our family. So we take them to the shiny place down the road where they sell that chicken and those potatoes and those sugary soft drinks. Nothing wrong with that, you'll say. Happens to all of us. Yes. But what if it happens the next night when you are tired? And the night after that, when you've had a hard day at work. And the night after that, when you were just feeling lazy. Very soon, you and your children will not fit into your clothes. Your children will become loud and wild from the sugar, if they don't instead become soft and limp from the food. Sooner or later, all of you will get sick. Brothers and sisters, as the Bible says, your body is the temple of God, the temple of the Holy Spirit. When you fill your body with fat and sugar and starch and salt, you are defiling the temple. You are insulting God who gave you your body. When God gave you a body, he also gave you the instructions on how to take care of it, which is to say that you receive those instructions from your mother, who got them from her mother, who got them from her mother in turn.
Your foremothers did not go to the shiny store and buy their dinner in a greasy bag. God gave you the soil and the plants that grow in the soil, that provide wholesome nutrition for your body and your mind and your soul. When you replace the fruits of nature's bounty with that sweet, fat, salty, dripping mess made in a factory somewhere by men who charge you a dollar for every nickel they spend on that imitation food, you are spitting in the temple. You are drawing devil's faces on its walls. You are cursing God just as you are cursing yourself.

temperance. Brothers and sisters, I read to you today from Proverbs chapter 20, verse 1, wine is a mocker, strong drink is raging, and whosoever is deceived thereby is not wise. I feel that I should not have to tell you about the evils of strong drink, brothers and sisters. You have the evidence all around you in the streets of our town. You see brothers emerge from bars and clubs at all hours, their clothes disheveled and their breath foul, their feet tangled up in their steps. You see women with lipstick grotesquely smeared across their faces, fallen on the curb outside the cocktail lounge. You see young boys lurching around in vacant lots, smashing their empty bottles of cheap wine against the sides of the buildings. If you travel a little farther downtown, you see things that were once men, sleeping in doorways, huddled around trash can fires, the filthy rags they wear, hardly enough to cover them, begging nickels from strangers with no place to go, no family that will recognize them, no joy or even sorrow, no link to the world, nothing at all in their life but that next drink. And meanwhile, everywhere you go, you see and hear enticements. You see the jolly bartender polishing a glass, suggesting you enjoy a nice cold beer. You see the slick businessmen around a table hoisting glasses of spirits, telling you that you can be just as slick as they are if you'll just buy a bottle of Old Soak. Every magazine you open, every billboard you pass, the hoardings at the baseball diamond, the stair risers going up the elevated train, the merry colored streamers in the windows of the liquor store. Everywhere you look, there is a sign telling you to drink. To drink the abomination that reduces men and women to crawling filth. When sometimes you can look right underneath that sign and see with your own eyes what wine and strong drink hath wrought. Brothers and sisters, I would wager that every one of us has a brother or a sister, an uncle or a cousin or a nephew who is in the grip of demon alcohol. Sometimes we hear about their activities from a wife or a child who has escaped their murderous rages and come to us for shelter. Sometimes we hear about it from the police when we have to go bail them out from jail where they have been incarcerated for public drunkenness or public indecency or vagrancy or malicious damage. Sometimes we hear about it from the coroner when they have dropped dead and need to be identified. Sometimes they themselves come to us full of promises to reform, wishing us the loan of a few dollars to get them back on their feet, and then we do not see them again for months, and when we do, it is likely to be on the sidewalk at our feet. Sometimes these people are never spoken of in our homes, perhaps because they have disgraced the family, or maybe because they have disappeared into a world of soup kitchens and hobo jungles. But sometimes, just sometimes, that brother or sister, that uncle or cousin or nephew will come to us because they have truly had enough of that life, that lifeless life, that death in life. And then, with the help of Almighty God, we can help them. We can restore their bodies with healthful food and pure water and fresh air. And we can restore their souls with the word of the gospel. It is rare and it is hard, brothers and sisters, but no drunkard
is truly beyond redemption if he wants it badly enough. Because of this, we must love the drunkard. We must love the drunkard even if he seems beyond hope, even if he disgraces the family name, even if he has compiled a police record 2 inches thick. For even as Jesus healed the sick and caused the blind to see, so he can bring drunkards to sobriety and to the love of God.

0: justice. My text is the Epistle of James, the second chapter, the second verse. For if there come into your assembly a man with a gold ring and goodly apparel, and there come in also a poor man in vile rags, and you shall have respect to him that weareth the fine clothing, and you say to him, sit there in a good place, and say to the poor, you stand there, or sit down at my feet. Have you not become a judge with evil intent? That rich man, you've seen him in town. You've seen him step from the bank to his fine automobile. You've seen him come through the door with a beautiful daughter on his arm. You've seen him through the window of the eating place, tipping back his cup of wine and laughing. You've seen his servants laughing when he laughs. When he frowns, they frown. You've seen the picture of the rich man in the newspaper wearing his beautiful clothes, maybe bragging on his racehorses, his private yacht, his many houses so he doesn't have to sleep in the same bed but once a month. And maybe you thought to yourself that that rich man must be beloved of God. Because why else would God give him all that gold and all that finery? He must be beloved of God the way he is beloved of all the people who open doors for him and brush the dust from his coat and laugh when he laughs. Yes, that rich man must surely be meriting of God's love. And then you see that poor man. You see that poor man walking slowly down the road, just shuffling along with all the time in the world. The poor man is in no hurry because he has no place to be. You see that poor man looking at the shop windows, looking at every one of the goods on display there. But he doesn't go in. No, he doesn't go into the store. Instead, he sneaks around the back to where they keep the trash cans, where they throw food that's become too old to sell. And what does he do, that poor man? He stands there and eats that food that is not good enough to sell. The food that you or I would turn up our noses at. And maybe you think to yourself that God hates that man. Hates him as much as the store manager does, who, when he sees that poor man eating out of that trash can, chases him away with a broom handle. God must surely hate that man. Otherwise, he would not have made him suffer. But what if I were to tell you that the rich man has put mothers with suckling babies out of their houses when they were late on their rent? What if I told you that the rich man has raised prices on medicine needed by the sick so that many die from want of the money to pay for it? What if I told you that the rich man you admire so much has made his fortune from cheating other men out of their savings? That he has invited them to give him their money so he could make it grow, but instead he has taken that money and put it into his own pocket and laughed. And what if I told you that the poor man was an upright Christian man with a family and a position until the day when he entrusted the rich man with his savings? Now, what do you think God thinks of those two men? Which of those two men do you think will be rich in the kingdom of heaven? And which one a beggar behind the gates of hell? So when you invite the rich man to take the best seat and tell the poor man to go and stand in the corner, Are you doing God's work or the devil's? For I say unto you that justice is not always served on this earth. Sometimes the wicked are rewarded and the virtuous are made to suffer. That may happen in this life, but it will not happen in the next. For it is the judgment that God will administer justice. And the things that are valued on earth will turn to ashes, and purity and goodness will become more precious than pearls. And the poor man will ride in glory, while the rich man will weep. But no one will weep along with him, for he will be alone in the darkness.
1: Today, I am reading to you from the book of Proverbs, chapter 13, verse 16. Every prudent man dealeth from knowledge, but a fool layeth open his folly. This verse is very much like the old proverb that advises, fools rush in where wise men may fear to tread. Fools are brave, brothers and sisters, and the world would be much poorer without them. When people first explored new lands, fools helped them tell which plants were poisonous by eating them and getting sick. Fools were the ones who found out that lions and tigers are dangerous. The first man to fly was a fool. He flew high, but not very far. A fool explored the floor of the ocean. It's a shame he didn't come back to tell us all about it. The true discoverer of electricity was a fool who stood under a tree during a thunderstorm. Fools are always the first to rush into battle. We all know fools. We meet them at the depot and at the market. They get on the wrong train, wander away from their baggages, get themselves swindled by confidence men. They are constantly paying too much for this and complaining they're being robbed for that, because they cannot do figures, although they think that they can. If we were not good Christians, brothers and sisters, we could be making big money selling shiny rubbish to fools. Despite the fact that we are good Christians, brothers and sisters, we now and then enjoy a laugh at the expense of a fool. It's not so much that fools are lacking in brains. We ourselves may not rank among the great minds of our time. Rather, it's that they are so sure of themselves, so eager to jump into any new adventure without making sure there will be a floor under them to land on. And sometimes fools succeed. They go over the falls and come back alive. They climb the mountain without proper equipment and somehow survive. When that happens, we forget that they are fools and call them heroes. Does that mean that heroes are fools? After all, you would pretty much have to be a fool to rush into the burning house, wouldn't you? But what if there was a little girl crying at the window? Maybe then you would find yourself with the child in your arms, rushing out again, and not really sure how you did that. What happened was that you became a fool for a minute. Even if you were the wisest man in the county, you might decide on rare occasions to become a fool for a minute. There's a difference in kinds of foolishness, of course. A fool rushes into the path of a moving train to save his hat, but it is different a different kind of fool who rushes into the path of a moving train to save an old lady who has tripped and fallen. We should all have the opportunity to be that kind of fool at least once in our lives. But most of the time, we prefer to be prudent. We look both ways before crossing the street. We sniff the meat to make sure it hasn't gone bad. When we walk into an abandoned house, we test to make sure the floor will support our weight. We don't walk into the bull's yard, but go around it. If a salesman calls at our door to make us an offer on life insurance, or an automobile, or a set of encyclopedias, and the price seems too good to be true, we read the contract carefully. We prepare for winter. We prepare for hard times. We prepare for the visit of our in-laws. We prepare when the creek starts to rise. We prepare when the newspaper tells us that the price of dried beans is about to go up sharply. And if we are living right, we prepare for our passage into the next world. We read the manual, which is scripture. We take out insurance, which is good work. We trim down our luggage by cutting out sin and vice. We speak to the manager, who is Almighty God. And even if we are fools in every other part of our lives, we prepare for heaven. Then we are the wisest people.

You are the woman with her legs apart. It's written on the walls of this hotel. You go to heaven once you've been.

11 Stars Over Andalusia by Mahmoud Darwish. On our last evening on this land, we chop our days from our young trees. Count the ribs we'll take with us and the ribs we'll leave behind. On the last evening, we bid nothing farewell, nor find the time to end. Everything remains as it is. It is the place that changes our dreams and its visitors. Suddenly, we're incapable of irony. This land will now host atoms of dust. Here, on our last evening, we look closely at the mountains besieging the clouds, a conquest and a counter-conquest, and an old time handing this new time the keys to our doors. So enter our houses, conquerors, and drink the wine of our mellifluous muwasha. We are the night at midnight, and no horseman will bring dawn from the sanctuary of the last call to prayer. Our tea is green and hot, drink it. Our pistachios are fresh, eat them. The beds are of green cedar, fall down on them. Following this long siege, lie down on the feathers of our dreams. The sheets are crisp. Perfumes are ready by the door, and there are plenty of mirrors. Enter them so we may exit completely. Soon we will search in the margins of your history, in distant countries, for what was once our history. And in the end, we will ask ourselves, was Andalusia here or there, on the land or in the poem? How can I write about my people's testament above the clouds when they abandon time as they do their coats at home? My people who raise each fortress they build and pitch on its ruins a tent, nostalgic for the beginning of palm trees. My people betray my people in wars over salt, but Granada is made of gold, of silken words woven with almonds, of silver tears in the string of a lute. Granada is a law unto herself. It befits her to be whatever she wants to be. A nostalgia for anything long past or which will pass. A swallow's wing brushes a woman's breast and she screams, Granada is my body. In the meadow, someone loses a gazelle and he screams, Granada is my country. And I come from there. So sing until from my ribs the goldfinches can build a staircase to the nearer sky. Sing of the chivalry of those who ascend moon by moon to their death in the beloved's alley. Sing the birds of the garden stone by stone. How I love you who have broken me string by string on the road to a heated night. Sing how after you the smell of coffee

He has no mourning. Sing of my departure from the cooing of doves on your knees and from my soul nesting in the mellifluous letters of your name. Granada is for singing, so sing. There is a sky beyond the sky for my return, but I am still burnishing the metal of this place, living an hour that foresees the unseen. I know that time cannot twice be on my side, and I know that I will leave. I'll emerge with wings from the banner I am, bird that never alights on trees in the garden. I will shed my skin and my language. Some of my words of love will fall into Lorca's poems. He'll live in my bedroom and see what I have seen of the Bedouin moon. I'll emerge from almond trees like cotton on seafoam. The stranger passed carrying 700 years of horses. The stranger passed here to let the stranger pass there. In a while, I'll emerge a stranger from the wrinkles of my time. Alien to Syria and to Andalusia, this land is not my sky, yet this evening is mine. These keys are mine, the minarets are mine, the lamps are mine, and I am also mine. I am the Adam of two Edens who lost paradise twice, so expel me slowly and kill me slowly under my olive tree along with the Lorca. And I am one of the kings of the end. I jump off my horse in the last winter. I am the last gasp of an Arab. I do not look for myrtle over the roofs of houses, nor do I look around. No one should know me. No one should recognize me. No one who knew me when I polished marble words to let my woman step barefoot over dappled light. I do not look into the night. I mustn't see a moon that once lit up all the streets of Granada, body by body. I do not look into the shadow so as not to see somebody carrying my name and running after me. Take your name away from me and give me the silver of a white poplar. I do not look behind me so I won't remember. I've passed over this land. There is no land in this land since time broke around me shard by shard. I was not a lover believing that water is a mirror. As I told my old friends, and no love can redeem me, for I've accepted the peace accord, and there is no longer a present left to let me pass tomorrow close to yesterday. Castile will rise its crown above God's minaret. I hear the rattling of keys in the door of our golden history. Farewell to our history. Will I be the one to close the door of the sky? I, the last gasp of an Arab. One day I will sit on the pavement of the estranged. I was no Narcissus. I still defend my image in the mirrors. Haven't you been here once before, stranger? 500 years have passed, but our breakup wasn't final, and the messages between us never stopped. The wars did not change the gardens of my Granada. One day I'll pass its moons and brush my desire against a lemon tree. Embrace me and let me be reborn from the scents of sun and river on your shoulders and from your feet that scratch the evening until it weeps milk to accompany the poem's night. I was not a passerby in the words of strangers. I was the words of the singers, the reconciliation of Athens and Persia, an East embracing a West, embarked on one essence. Embrace me, that I may be born again from Damascene swords hanging in shops. Nothing remains of me but my old shield and my horse's gilded saddle. Nothing remains of me but manuscripts of Averroes, the collar of the dove, and translations. On the pavement in the square of the daisy, I was counting the doves. 1, 2, 30. And the girls, snatching the shadows of the young trees over the marble, leaving me leaves yellow with age. Autumn passed me by and I did not notice the entire season had passed. My history passed me by on the pavement and I did not notice. Truth has two faces and the snow falls black on our city. We can feel no despair beyond our despair, and the end, firm in its step, marches to the wall, marching on tiles that are wet with our tears. Who will bring down our flags, we or they? And who will recite the peace accord, O King of Dying?
Everything's prepared for us in advance. Who will tear our names from our identity, you or they? And who will instill in us the speech of wanderings? We weren't able to break the siege. Let us then hand the keys to our paradise to the minister of peace and be saved. Truth has two faces. To us, the holy emblem was a sword hanging over us. So what did you do to our fortress before this day? You didn't fight, afraid of martyrdom. Your throne is your coffin. Carry then the coffin to save the throne, O King of waiting. This exodus will leave us only a handful of dust. Who will bury our days after us, you or they? And who will raise their banners over our walls, you or a desperate knight? And who will hang their bells on our journey, you or a miserable guard? Everything is fixed for us. Why, then, this unending conclusion, O King of dying? Who am I after the night of the estranged? Awake from my dream, frightened of the obscure daylight on the marble of the house, of the sun's darkness in the roses, of the water of my fountain, frightened of milk on the lip of the fig, of my language, frightened of wind that frightened combs a willow, frightened of the clarity of petrified time, of a present no longer a present, frightened, passing a world that is no longer my world. Despair, be merciful. Death, be a blessing on the stranger who sees the unseen more clearly than a reality that is no longer real. I'll fall from a star in the sky into a tent on the road to where? Where is the road to anything? I see the unseen more clearly than a street that is no longer my street. Who am I after the night of the estranged? Through others, I once walked towards myself. And here I am, losing that self, those others. My horse disappeared by the Atlantic. And by the Mediterranean, I bleed, stabbed with a spear. Who am I after the night of the estranged? I cannot return to my brothers under the palm tree of my old house, and I cannot descend to the bottom of my abyss. You, the unseen. Love has no heart. No heart in which I can dwell after the night of the estranged. O water, be a string to my guitar. The conquerors arrived and the old conquerors left. It is difficult to remember my face in the mirrors. Water, be my memory. Let me see what I have lost. Who am I after this exodus? I have a rock with my name on it on a hill from which I see what's long gone. 700 years escort me beyond the city wall. In vain, time turns to let me salvage my past from a moment that gives birth to my exile and others. To my guitar, O water, be a string. The conquerors arrived and the old conquerors left, heading southward, repairing their days in the trash heap of change. I know who I was yesterday, but who will I be in a tomorrow under Columbus's Atlantic banners? Be a string to my guitar, O water. There is no miser in Egypt, no fez in fez, and Syria draws away. There is no falcon in my people's banner, no river east of the palm groves besieged by the Mongols' vast horses. In which Andalusia do I end? Here or there? I will know I've perished and that here I've left the best part of me, my past. Nothing remains but my guitar. Then be to my guitar a string, O water. The old conquerors left and the new conquerors arrived. In the exodus, I will love you more. In a while, you will lock the city's gates. There is no heart for me in your hands and no road anywhere for my journey. In this demise, I love you more. After your breast, there is no milk for the pomegranate at our window. Palm trees have become weightless. The hills have become weightless. And streets in the dusk have become weightless. The earth has become weightless as it bids farewell to its dust. Words have become weightless and stories have become weightless on the staircase of night. My heart alone is so heavy.
so let it remain here, around your house, barking, howling for a golden time. It alone is my homeland. In the exodus, I love you more. I empty my soul of words, I love you more. We depart. Butterflies lead our shadows. In exodus, we remember the lost buttons of our shirts. We forget the crown of our days. We remember the apricots sweat. We forget the dance of horses on festival nights. In departure, we become only the bird's equals, merciful to our days, grateful for the least. I am content to have the golden dagger that makes my murdered heart dance. Kill me then slowly so I may say, I love you more than I had said before the exodus. I love you. Nothing hurts me, neither air nor water. Neither basil in your morning nor iris in your evening. Nothing hurts me after this departure. I want from love only the beginning. Doves patch over the squares of my Granada, this day's shirt. There is wine in our clay jars for the feast of us. In the songs there are windows enough for blossoms to explode. I leave jasmine in the vase. I leave my young heart in my mother's cupboard. I leave my dream laughing in water. I leave the dawn in the honey of the figs. I leave my day and my yesterday in the passage to the square of the orange where the doves fly. Did I really descend to your feet so speech could rise? A white moon in the milk of your nights. Pound the air so I could see the street of the flute blue. Pound the evenings, so I could see how this marble between us suffers. The windows are empty of the orchards of your shawl. In another time, I knew so much about you. I picked gardenias from your 10 fingers. In another time, there were pearls for me around your neck, and a name on a ring whose gem was darkness shining. I want from love only the beginning. Doves flew in the last sky. They flew and flew in that sky. There is still wine after us in the barrels and the jars. A little land will suffice for us to meet. A little land will be enough for peace. Violins weep with gypsies going to Andalusia. Violins weep for Arabs leaving Andalusia. Violins weep for a time that does not return. Violins weep for a homeland that might return. Violins set fire to the woods of that deep, deep darkness. Violins tear the horizon and smell my blood in the vein. Violins weep for gypsies going to Andalusia. Violins weep for Arabs leaving Andalusia. Violins are horses on a phantom string of moaning water. Violins are the ebb and flow of a field of wild lilacs. Violins are monsters touched by the nail of a woman now distant. Violins are an army building and filling a tomb made of marble and nahawund. Violins are the anarchy of hearts driven mad by the wind in a dancer's foot. Violins are flocks of birds fleeing a torn banner. Violins are complaints of silk creased in the lover's night. Violins are the distant sound of war, wine falling on a previous desire. Brush, but when they abandon, violins seek me out to kill me wherever they find me. Violins weep for Arabs leaving Andalusia. Violins weep with gypsies going to Andalusia.

rested in a rope barrier with a green velvet rope that she carried around in her backpack like a tripod. She assembled it when she sat down on the subway. She assembled it at work when she responded to emails. She placed it beside her when she visited the cemetery and in front of the shower when she washed. Her husband sometimes stood on the other side of the rope and watched her rest in bed. When driving in the mountains, she assembled it across her lap like a second seatbelt. There were lynx and black widow spiders in the forests nearby, so she assembled the rope barrier while she bird-watched. She heard somewhere to never turn her back on Mother Earth, but it felt okay to do it this way. Eventually, the woman and her family moved into a brick house with a turret and a gargoyle. The woman began to feel an occasional presence, like a heavy judgment or a fallen angel, so she assembled the rope barrier whenever she felt a chill creep up. Her friends called it the meditation median, despair wall, and crossing the line. Her niece called it the slinky barrier. For birthday, she occasionally received replacement ropes from her family in novelty colors like glow-in-the-dark or snakeskin. The woman brought the rope barrier to functions. If she was seated next to someone who she didn't like, she put it between their chairs. When she ignored phone calls, she assembled it as a symbolic gesture. Sneaky distrust of things grew. Her sister moved to the other side of the country, started practicing mindfulness and seeing a therapist. The sister sent happy letters, and the woman enviously read them in bed while her husband watched. After a while, the woman still used her rope barrier, but it no longer protected her. Her hands shook when she hooked the rope onto the posts. The rope twisted and frayed. The colors faded. She placed the rope barrier between her baby son and dessert until his vegetables were eaten, but he still didn't listen. A man at the airport tried to steal it when she rummaged through her bag. Members of the mafia moved two houses down. The woman put the rope barrier across the porch steps, but the mailman or the wind would knock it down. Termites infested the walls of her house, and what was she supposed to do about that? Despised the rope barrier and hissed at those who approached it. She felt singled out and angry at the things that were bigger than her. It felt now as if she was forced to put herself on sides of things that she encountered and that she often chose the wrong side. She wanted a rope barrier for her rope barrier, or a long rope that coiled against her body. No, she didn't want ropes, she wanted curtains and blockades and stacked tires and legal representation. She became irritable and violent. She went into the garden with an axe and started knocking the heads off the sunflowers. She swung it at an ancient oak tree. She tried splitting a rock. She imagined the sound of rustling in the distant hedges and pursued the sound with passion. And when she saw the rope barrier, she brought the blade

0: interference, poetry, performance, will distortion. I can get away with anything. No, Stephen, no, you can't. That's the whole point. You're going to be held responsible. In a film, you are responsible for every frame, every breath, and that is the contract. You are responsible in every move you make in the city. Blake Mosaic's underpass, ethical geometry of S.J. Fowler's shirt selection, degraded crossrail unrolling stop, railways into sheds, cemeteries, crematoria, weed ladders, waste mountains, pill parties, trolled, thrilled, drive for 2 hours every day, terminal cancer, tax regulations, ghost flats, art washing, Russians, fill the house with wild birds, empty benches, fenced sepulchre, alchemy of panic, meadow row, post-chemical, intensely local, unified soul, future ruin, intelligent smoke, brown-tattooed authors, balloon sniffers, Nicholas Hawksmoor, Ratcliffe Highway killings, lack of dark spaces, church's refuge, mouth of hell, ritual embrace, laminated identity badge, approaching Disneyland, opposing Disneyland, helicopter, sick list, election register, return to werewolf, knife fight, suicide, bag of pigeon heads, attacked by a pigeon in the park, sat nav next to pub, gone, it's been done, relocated, no problem at all, beat a tell, drinking in the coach and horses, Francis Bacon, John Hurt, cocaine 80s, hard Brexit, fruit, fur, sea, skull, ossuary, bell, typewriter, gym, audience, train, stadium. Have you read Derek Raymond? Not Hackney, not Islington, path ends in Birmingham, frogs, rats, foxes, mediumistic engagement, the unfinished walkways of the dead, nothing is finished, angel stones, deserted catacombs, flight path, grave robbers. It's not a film, you wake. Audience wake, Finnegan's wake, true, vouchsafe me more sound picture, it gives furiously to think, listen, listen, I'm doing it, hear more those voices, always I'm hearing them, enough.
1: Start of a show in front of a capacity audience, a singer confidently steps to the microphone, and a plastic cup with 16 ounces of the cheapest beer on tap at this oversized corner bar finds its target, explodes in his face. I think disbelief is the word. They've been on a months-long upswing, and their homecoming show registered as celebratory until the moment of impact. It's the electric version of an ensemble with no fixed personnel. The former power trio that renamed and rededicated itself fundamentally altered the mission, sometimes stripping down to two acoustic guitars, twin sketch pads, the whole shebang meant to jibe with public transportation or touring in a compact car, able to occupy a stage plot the size of a couch. Electronic sound reappeared as a medium in which to breathe deeply for everyone to thrive. Electronic sound returned with resonances mingled, oscillators abetting the sustain of acoustic instruments, overtone resplendent steel strings otherwise prone to decay and dying to mortal transverse shimmer. Participants cast a skeptical eye on allegiances and needless distinctions between acoustic and electronic. Pressure strikes the ear, it fluctuates the microphone's diaphragm, and we grant permission for the engineer to measure it 44,100 times a second. What aids resonance, what facilitates sustain, blend what may, and oh, what a whirl. Still, there are sound checks, input lists, dedicated channels. One performs on an instrument or instruments. One acts as an instrumentalist. Take a gig at the neighborhood dive. Take a gig at a gallery or jazz club or unfinished space. Take the gig in the parking lot. Take most any gig. Take all of them to manifest a vision of nimbleness and responsiveness to one's surroundings. The earliest outings of a duo version of the group attracted interest in part as novelty. Post-punk dripping faucet music, the inverse of power and the obverse of pop. Neglected, not even scorned, folk instruments provoked conversation among spectators during performances while the musicians fantasized about a transparent curtain ringing down at the press of a button, the audience sundered by acoustic baffle. They observed friends' bands in the role of oddball opening act in front of vastly larger crowds, 3,000 people gabbing over beers, noting that no matter how gentle or ungraspable, however ellipsoidal or ill-suited a song might be in this environment, if it's delivered with a concluding flourish or swell into unambiguous final attack, everyone in the house halts their conversation, swivels toward the stage, barks approval, which multiplied by several thousand becomes triumphal roar. If a piece conversely generates hard-won musical momentum, but lands softly with a final decrescendo, 1,500 conversations resume. Beyond the reintroduction of electronic sound through the camouflage of acoustic and electronic resonance, both roiling and serene, the next wrinkle was to experiment with ripping interjections of noise, malfunctioning punctuation punctuating malfunction, efforts from within to shred the texture of the proceedings, to crash the airplane, fight or flight simulator, fricative sizzle of electricity. The fader's path is straight and true. Scale is a turn of the dial when there's no recognizable source to enlarge, only smug circuitry and engorged transistors. The fictive sound of electricity. Two acoustic guitars in a wipe dissolve are replaced by a pair of electric organs, shoulder to shoulder at center stage, varying only by virtue of the color of their molded plastic casings, a shade of oxygen-rich Vespa red next to Olivetti green-gray. The recourse to volume returns, a previously refused depth and dimensionality they'd cautiously rebuilt over the last year, the group no longer tasking themselves with always bringing the wrong music. Hypothesis confirmed, an endless supply of wrong music. Quietly approaching, quietly receding. Quietly rescinded, one crossfade, one calendar year.
2: I call my baby Hallelujah because she shakes the rafters. I call my baby General Strike because she has me paralyzed. I call my baby Julius Caesar because she's divided me into three parts. I call my baby Irish Sweepstakes because she never gives me much of a chance. I call my baby Multi-Level Car Park because I can never remember where I stand with her. I call my baby Flood Insurance because she's never available when needed. I call my baby the Vatican because she buries her sins in the cellar. I call my baby Casino because she plays me for a fool. I call my baby Teapot Dome because she is a scandal. I call my baby Barcode because she's in everybody's business. I call my baby Broadway because there's a light in her eye for every heart she's broken. I call my baby Rest Area because she is neither here nor there. I call my baby Pocket Money because I can never have enough. I call my baby Trinity Site because she is brighter than a thousand suns. I call my baby the Galveston Hurricane of 1901 because there's calm in her eye. I call my baby Angel Dust because she makes me think I can fly. I call my baby Appendix because no one really knows what she does. I call my baby Manifest Destiny because she assumes she can just take what she wants. I call my baby Barium Enema because she lights up my life. I call my baby Cretan Linear B because I can't make her out at all. I call my baby Central Hudson Gas and Electric because she never calls me back. I call my baby Nicotine because I just can't quit her. I call my baby Scylla and Charybdis because I tried to slip between her moods. I call my baby The Suburbs because I get lost in her. I call my baby Superman because she is beyond good and evil. I call my baby United States because she is all over the map.
3: Two types of the same return. But in a beetle by mining XOs and drops of rain and bush dust, it's beautiful to be trim or take lines up the loaded moon in a naive swoop tanglia. These are the glass minutes of my eyes, or like I can eat twice as many flowers as you, I'm trailing off, crush, crush. It's January, it's almost spring, every starlit fence is tiny. The primrose is saying no, no, no, or hello, open vein, or do you even have roses? The size of a continent. My mother is a rowan tree I'm so conspicuous without. Artifice enough for any hope lopsided. Your means of soutien to Paris in our times. Comprehending. And the magpies, five, skirmishing, won't console hurt. Mother of pearl and lay me all across my back. Stained glass, whatever. Thousands of bats fly out of a cave. I love art. With all the accidental tundra of holding out a mobile calling it's for you, but when something almost being said. My breastbone is a bat put out of temper. I am become a shrine. Sad flush of every demiform. It catches like a sycamore. Moss is in Kate. Dizzy wee piece would repeat, oh morning hazels, she's so suspended, third, so autopilot harmony, wish if grief would label itself to imagine repeating a summer again, like circle at least six or whatever, unknowing what a window means. There is a hot line of fabric on my back, and the center of my lips is a heart. I've such an amount of nothing in my pocket you'd never listen without is hell. Oh, higher, Ilya, Ilya, Ilya. There's no fix for never having your Siskin daughter furling out of place. Well, upright blossom this, the sun damaged bliss in Kate's narrow chest. Blue shirt, new in for May, the luminous possibility of a child. States of bewilderment. States of emergency, a state of a spoken body, speaking bodily, is not yet to have spoken. Paralysis is not a body that can be airlifted into speech. In the insane light of morning, anxiety flings through the window. The inside lets itself out. A breath, a sight, a whimper curdles in the edge of rain around the window's exhalation. The graphable chokes out the rainbow. We eat data for breakfast. Data vomits the synchronized spectrum of dominance, turns white to red. Pain is regular, justifiable, flesh-wrapped, mandatory. We are all in this together. The roaring clap sounds as night falls. We explode in the past memory. States of working the pink tongue-typed hour. The end is close, but who could be closer than this? You, hey stranger, hold up. The shrapnel of injury shoves the spring panic into the serviceable branches of the imagination. Babes will be born. Babies would not be born. Still nationalism, still form, still building, still landlord, still deposits kept, still bastards, stilling time. Time's up, time for breakfast. Have radishes with your apocalypse. Keep speaking of the knot gardens, the heart of the city, where the real green is. Partial inventory of morning says time's up, time and time's up. Can it still be true? For how long can it still be true? The best states are not of the mind, but of the mind dreaming. Entry-level planning, entry-level planting. Even then, I'm not with resources. There is not a we to hold, but we are in neither of these places. The streets are unoccupied, the streets will be occupied. Listen to the sounds that plant themselves. Have you not listened to it out the window? Out the window, an in-breath punctures your chest. Everybody is your body now. Your body is everyone's, all right, Whitman? Hard to believe there are this many holes inside. Buildings to occupy, downloading hope in the isolation station. Laughter shakes us into focus, inducing labor pains. The family cannot hold up, held up, for this we offer prayers. One rose for another rose, a dream of an empty street with flames at your back and crowds with no faces, pumpkins beached. The starry vespers acute, play acutely, the minister says, letting go of the frame. The body sings, the body slings, a shot out the window. It is not a brief history, it is an ongoing history of nothing that is not inviolable, nothing that is not inalienable, nothing that is not addressable. All things wash up at low tide, as long as the satraps are in order. The present madness is singular, crisis and power, qualified to the nth power. Workers in Iowa withhold their labor in exchange for certainty that we will commit ourselves to building safely. Here is a model, you say, we say, with working lungs. States scatter, the wind blows back onto its greener soil. There is a history of feeling of weather tested, weather weathering away. We could be saved by a rubber boat, a comet, or the imagination. The alternatives are your guess, gauge, gorge, gull, foreclose, feeling, tore up the past, fabric, a feel, a possession. Flow, break the flow, it is not operational, it is not optional. The only relief is relief in grief, grief that is taken hold of, grief that leaps to frenzy. Such states produce octaves of rage that have not yet been discovered. The time to discover them is time up, growing inside, inside balloons, outwards. The future, a fract heaven, floats over red sand. I wanted you in on a secret, that the surest kinds of things have cocked eyebrows, the redemption is a threat covered in azaleas, that no is a long form you never arrive at on time. The tempting lullaby knocks against the heart that says blood runs thicker than water. The girls all stand in violent green on street corners, waiting as we pass for something to happen. Out of the corner of your eye, a boy bears a lamb. Out of the corner of your eye, a woman is spread-eagled on a liver-colored sofa. My mother is lodged, you say, in my throat. The voice note says, or the cleverest girls play dumb. The voice note says, you only trust the things that hurt you. The voice note says, I have heard this one, said a girl before. It was only too easy to say I love you to the wrong person. I'm cowardly and then you are cowardly, a fearful kind of symmetry. You perform gestures like a dove in tarmac, marvelously pedestrian, only seemingly immobile. The chicanery of you only feels like the salt in the wound, because the wound has learned to produce its own salt. The emptiness is terrible and a kind of heaven. This is how we move into adulthood, tracing the valley of night, rinsing its tears until they run down our cheek, pressing inwards, shrinking our violets into placid little deities until finally the honey runs pink and green and blue.
4: In human form and inhabited by language, I roll the dice and open the books. No one dances with conviction. Arms are raised only to strike with hands, not to write any sign. In the details of the fire, I see the resemblance of a face. Each steps on the next one's feet. The fruit is peeled but not eaten. The flags are the color of chaos, and the snake is the love of the living. The salt does not preserve the sea, nor do the letters fit the work. The proof is that power forms the only center, and the world produces artifices to support its own conclusions and means of speculation, which should be abandoned. The strength of rocks is in not thinking. I write signs and letters on ox skin, bring to mind the earth, the sky, and the water, and throw sand on a mirror to look at its capricious forms or to draw in it a letter. Year after year, I scratch at the earth with my nails so I can cut out the shadow ahead of me and penetrate the roots. Amid hieroglyphics and figures, I shape the egg of the world on a potter's wheel. People sweep evil under the carpet and stretch out their necks and stretch out their legs. Beyond this scene, I think again of the way that some horns spiral. Having seen transformed a stone into a scorpion, I no longer confirm nor contradict, but find myself face to face with myself and me. Who takes care of me? I am in the middle of an esplanade, but no movement takes me anywhere, nor does the recourse to some ceremony prove anything to me. The only thing I have to do is imagine great forests or the smoke from some grass. But if you go too far away, you might not return. I intend to follow this path and not let myself be consumed night and day by the ground that others choose with no real instinctive force. I mean to imitate nothing with these cloves, nor do I care to cast a shadow anywhere with a weapon, because in the name of all things I see my real name, and I want to keep secret the number of its letters and its three initials.

The Christmas auction seems to be the only place where the ghosts and the living can meet. There are men dressed in white, used to carrying bodies over their shoulders, but tonight they are free and the space above those shoulders seems to beckon. I could find an ear to whisper into. Make mine a big side of beef, or else a nice light rabbit. The hands go up in the air. There is a church near here I like the look of. Its windows are made of that old wavery glass. Makes me want to go inside. I'm not such a bad person, they wouldn't find space for me. The auction crinkles like a paper snowflake in a zipped up pocket. You'd feel it if it weren't for the gloves. Reminds me of the champagne bar at the station or the end of school holidays. Drives me nuts to be there. I saw a woman with only one leg last time. Had the joke on the tip of my tongue. But I'm not such a bad person if you get to know me. I'd like a little milk float to drive along the interior. A little submarine for the covered market. Now wouldn't that be sweet?

I was following my family up a hill full of flowers. We were all carrying white flowers when, as I watched them go, they disappeared. It was a scene from Fantasia, or Bambi, or both. Doe-eyed fawn footings, intolerable whiteness, advice-giving rose-tinted clouds. As I followed, I veered a little onto steeper ground where the flowers all but disappeared. I was hanging on the edge of a rock when I saw Daddy walking along the top. "Daddy," said my mind, but no word came out. "Daddy," said my slipping hands and feet. A small bird with a plump blue head walked past and chirped, "Are you okay?" I shook my head, and she came and got me down from the rock.

I'm here to crack down on orgasms like rhododendrons cluttering the garden. That's what orgasms have become in this fallen world. In the interest of clarifying the ecstasy of remaining within the prepositional phrase that you have been allotted, and not deciding that you're going to cruise the next prepositional phrase and see if it has a more adverbial perfume, something more and more foreplay ready than just some of that sticky, sticky stuff that Clytemnestra spread along the vestibule so certain parties unnamed would get stuck on their way to the bath. He made a mistake. He thought it was the continental baths. Instead, it was the bath of Echo. And within the bath of Echo, shot reverse shot, a.k.a. my deadbeat husband, Agamemnon. I mean, we like to tamper with the classics because we were stuck with classics. I mean, I hear sometimes a kind of a harmony drift down from the rooftops and land right here in this little zone, this crevice. Something lands right here. Something lands right there. Like, go to town on it. Becomes like a new launching pad for something that you just can't even guess at. Because you're not equipped. You do not have enough orgasms under your belt. You haven't graduated from the Orgasm Academy. You haven't found your way across the steps. You have not found your way across the steps to the island. You haven't found your way to my orgone box with its concordances and thesauruses and glossaries. Stigma. How to do it. How to do stigma. How to spread it. How to lick it up. How to use it as a kind of decoupage. Stigma as decoupage. Stigma as a new fixative. Stigma as glitter. I'm here to offer you a new way to think about stigma pudding. Stigma pudding. With stigma pudding like a blood orange. Stigma pudding like a blood orange.

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The tidy, meticulous fellows of Broadway, handling their stigma by baking it into a pie. Stigma pie.

0: Universe. Now me, now you, now stigma, now pie.
1: It's great to be here on the day of publication for Through the Billboard Promised Land, written by Derek Jarman, his first and only piece of prose fiction, published for the very first time here.
2: The story kind of emerges in like two places in his life. So he goes to America, has a great time, goes to meet his first lover, Ron Wright, and comes up with this phrase, the Billboard Promised Land, has lots of experiences which are both new. He's kind of coming out of like post-war 50s Britain, and America is like this draw, and lots of artists have gone there. And when he gets back, he's been writing poetry along the way, and this phrase, through the Billboard Promised Land, then appears as like two different types of play, in very, very note form. They're not really complete. And at one point he just says at the top of a page, like, jettison everything that came before, as though it's like rubbish. And you know, he had this kind of like throwaway attitude towards some of his work. You know, this was lost in the archive for a long time, and not that he threw it away, but so it emerges then after America. And then he goes on and does various things, and which maybe Philip can fill us in with. And then it comes up again in 71. Just after he's finished, or I think just after he's finished working on The Devils, it's done well, but I get the sense from Tony Peake's biography that he didn't maybe get the kind of acclaim that he was hoping for as a designer, and he made a decision that he was going to pursue his own path, pursue his own journey through his own artistic practice, rather than just working with working for other people. And this was obviously in a collaborative way. So then he kind of goes back to this idea, hasn't disappeared, and he writes this in the, there's two amber notebooks in the archive, and there's two like typed copies. And he's obviously worked on that, you know, quite a bit, to think about putting ideas back from 64, 65 into something that he's working on 5 years later, which I find like really interesting and really encouraging, that you could write something and then 5 years later you could think, oh yeah, I'm going to go back to that and like pick it up again.
3: I also want to think about what this year, 1972, for Derek Jarman. As you say, that everything is going on. There's painting, there's poetry, there's fiction, there's his first Super 8 films, Declan, as you write about this excavation of these early works. This all coming out of this extraordinary encounter of this road trip through the US, and of navigating these different genres that he's already working in. He's making set designs for theatre and opera, he's taking photographs, he's painting. And I'm really fascinated by this, let's call it interpenetration.
2: Okay.
3: I'm looking for a word that isn't about fertilization. So let's call it, you know, now might say hybridity, but it's British arts culture has generally been very siloed, and Derek is someone who just ran across all those boundaries looking for what was interesting, but is obviously, as you're reading this, you can feel coming to film. He's writing about movie land, Hollywood, the ultimate dream, the fairy tale of the 20th century. Declan, you pick up on this phrase, a poetry of fire.
2: That phrase, the poetry of fire, I think often gets connected to the idea that we can think of cinema as the poetry of fire, because it's like language put through the magic lantern. But I think also we can read it the other way, and Jarman encourages us to think about language as both luminous and opaque. And often we go through our lives thinking that language is this thing where we communicate and we talk and we know what we mean. But when you read Jarman, you don't always know what he means, and you don't always know what the language is doing. And that energy of ambiguity and uncertainty and even confusion sometimes, I think it like wakes you up. And I think that is also the poetry of fire in the language, not just the visual imagery.
1: Let's please now enjoy Derek Jarman reading Through the Billboard Promised Land. Thank you very much.
4: Through the Billboard Promised Land, without ever stopping, if you like. Once upon a time in Fargo, caught between the one-armed bandits and the peppermint machines for the disabled, a high white villa was built to a perfectly comfortable design. A long white drive lined with tall cedar trees, perfectly still in the early morning sunlight, led up to a colonnade newly painted, and above this a tympanum with sculpture depicting the good deeds of the owner in pale pastel colours. The villa stood on the side of a long, low hill, on the top of which a row of electric pylons had been gilded with pure gold leaf. At that high latitude, the sun rose at midnight, and as the clock struck 12, a slight breeze rustled the white net curtains and bent the tall green cedar trees. The sun peeped above the hill and sent long, trembling shadows across the garden. The wind stopped. It was perfectly silent. If you climb the 80 steps to the portico, you will find yourselves in white rooms of perfect proportion and geometry. The clock strikes 12, a breeze blows the net curtains, and a swallow flies in. He circles the room you have just entered 3 times and flies out again. The room is empty, except for a large divan with curious and rare coverlets, supported by 4 silver dancing girls, automata of a perfection beyond description, who silently fan a young king in his sleep. The last chime dies away, and the young king stirs in his sleep, stretches his arms, yawns, and is awake. It is always like this, the young king thought. Here in Fargo, nothing changes. The sun always rises at the 12 strokes of midnight, and a silent breeze flutters the curtains. He sat up in bed, and at once the 4 silver dancing girls started to sing a fresh morning song, as wonderful as the nightingale, but more mysterious. And then, at the moment the song ended, the door opened, and the king's valet came in. They walked arm in arm down to the swimming pool to take their morning bath. John, said the king, I am young and blind, and here in Fargo nothing changes. So today we will go on a journey with no destination. We will make no plans further than the end of the

beautiful blind king was led by John down the long drive, leaving the perfectly comfortable villa behind. And as it turned out, no plans further than the end of the drive were possible, for the plain stretched so far that the horizon was in darkness, and down through the centre ran the superhighway, with its sodium lamp still burning in the pale blue dawn, and straight in front of them was a large sign which read, Toute Direction. John looked round, but there was no other landmark in this plain, and nothing moved in the quietness. The only change was the increasing blue of the sky as the sun came up, and the dark corners of the plain gradually receded, and then when the horizon itself seemed to disappear, the lights on the superhighway went out. But the young king saw none of this, for he was blind, and seizing John's hand, he said, We will turn our backs to the sun, and walk into the dark. That is the signpost we shall follow. And so for 3 days and nights they walked without stopping, for food or rest, and on the fourth morning, straight ahead, appeared a flock of pigeons, arcing and wheeling, round a vending machine, into which a large blonde woman was feeding coins. The Begum in Flowerchinses, for this was the lady's name, was an indeterminate age, much improved by delicate surgery, which had been perfected in this country to a state where even her fingerprints had been removed, and much addicted to charity, and here by the automatic vending machine this passion found its most perfect expression, as with each peppermint thrown into the air, she was greeted by a storm of applause which enveloped her like a mink coat. She didn't notice the two strangers arrive, and continued to feed coins into the machine from a large purse. And when John interrupted her to ask her where they were, she dropped it, and the coins rolled around her on the tarmac, and the pigeon, sensing the disaster, spiralled off into the distance. You're at the last outpost of Movie Town, a great city, she said. Do you need help, she said, looking at the rags that the king was wearing. And then, without waiting for them to reply, she pulled out a pistol, which was concealed between her breasts, and fired a shot into the air. She winked at John. It's loaded. Can I give you a lift anywhere? John said that they had no particular destination, and being very poor, they had walked 3 days and nights, and so the Begum, whose charitable instincts were aroused, offered to show them the sights and give them lunch. They climbed into her car, and she turned the radio on so loud that further conversation was impossible, and they sped off down the superhighway. Movie Town marked the frontier of the billboard promised land, and as the Begum and her guests drove along the superhighway, it gradually grew darker, and the light stretched out on all sides. Now everywhere were huge neon signs which winked messages at the traveller. In fact, they were so numerous that the street lights were discontinued. The adverts were usually for lights in countless shades of colours, in crystal and chrome, in precious stones and metals, of different sizes, from lights the size of a match head to reflectors as big as a stadium. Sometimes huge signs flashed messages, such as, In the beginning was God, and an invitation to the villa Jesus is right, or others announced the time or details of fashion. In between the boards were great screens held by fine silver wires which showed movies, for which explained the Begum shouting over the music the city was famed and from which it got its name. She turned off the radio, but the music continued, for John saw that what he had taken for lamp standards were in fact loudspeakers, placed at regular intervals down the road. In Movie Town, the Begum continued, night had been turned into day, for the methods of communication we have perfected depend on light, and so it became increasingly difficult for people to function during the daylight hours, and now we are studying methods to prolong the darkness. We have already managed to cut the daylight hours down to 5, and soon it might be possible to carry this further. They drove on a little further in silence, and then a sign appeared which was larger than any they had yet seen, and it said, Astra Park, free parking, free love, free souvenirs, and the Begum said they had arrived at the picnic spot. Owing to the extension of night, flowers and trees had ceased to grow in Movie Town, and the greatest ingenuity had been spent recreating this great park, the Begum said, and the lawns of paradise where they were to picnic were the latest extension. Here, scattered between the pink neon trees on silver lawns, were the living rooms of the past for rent.

plush sofas, cushions and antimacassars, vases of real tulips, chrome standard lights, the park had become the most fashionable meeting spot in Movie Town, and rooms of any period or taste could be rented for an afternoon. The rarer the furniture, the more expensive they became, the Beacon explained. That in the park, it was possible to indulge oneself in the most exquisite objects from the past, as the Lawns of Paradise possessed the greatest collection of any park in the world. So they walked on the silver lawns between high silver litter boxes with neon arrows shooting into them to an arbour of exquisite delicacy where pale electric blue wisteria cascaded over the pink neon trees and white peacocks strutted. And in Wisteria Arbour on the Lawns of Paradise, the Begum introduced them to Croquette and Crepe Suzette, her two dear friends. Crepe was sitting on a zebra sofa eating marron glacé, and reading a book which John saw later was called Secanol and Diamonds. She paid little attention to her arrival and gave them a cool high, popped another marron glacé and curled deeper into her sofa. Croquette was more welcoming, seeing the beautiful king in his rags. She peeled off a white fur cape and sat him down on some cushions. Meanwhile, the park keeper arrived with a picnic hampers, and with small signs of appreciation from her friends, the Begum unpacked the food and placed it on the table. The young king was silent and smiled gently into his darkness, and the perfection of his manners charmed the Begum, and after a while even Crepe, who put down her book and sat a little closer to him. Then, smoothing his brow with her hand, she said, "What beautiful eyes you have!" And the king replied he was blind, and Crepe blushed and said she hadn't realized. But the young king smiled and took her hand, and his manner charmed her. And so on the Lawns of Paradise the picnic took place, and the Begum and her friends served the young king and John his valet, and the moon came up behind the pink neon trees, and the stars twinkled in the branches, and the park keeper walked through the picnic maze, picking up paper from the silver lawns, smiling. When the picnic was over, the Begum drove them out of town to the superhighway. And when they reached another sign which read two directional, she stopped, waved them goodbye, and switching on her radio so loud that any further thanks were impossible, turned and drove back to Movie Town. At tea time, they arrived at a great walled garden, and walking through the open gate, they found themselves in strawberry beds planted in a vast geometric pattern between small clipped box hedges, and in the garden a sad Pierrot wandered, carrying a long golden banner which weaved round him as he danced in circles and wailed, "Owing to lack of interest, tomorrow has been cancelled. You are now in the strawberry beds of the eternal present." And as he sang these words, he danced and caught with one hand the sheets of a newspaper which turned slowly in the breeze, whirling the great events of the world over and over, over and over. And when he had caught them, he smiled and threw them into the air again. Then he paused and spoke those same words again and again. "Catch!" He threw John and the king a handful of the pages. "Where are we, John?" asked the young king, as the pages floated round them. And John, unable to reply, stretched his hands out to welcome the sad Pierrot. But he gave a sign and, bowing, ran off down the path, and John and the king, hoping to explore further, followed him. And then, when they finally caught up with him, the whole event repeated itself, so that very soon they were both exhausted and sat down to rest in the warm of the afternoon sunlight. Picking large handfuls of strawberries, they ate them, and after a while fell into a deep, refreshing sleep. "Are you there, John?" said the king. "Can you hear the sea and the roaring of surf on the shingles embracing the earth? Can you see the white headlands and the white breakers in the sun?" "Yes." "And can you hear the horses' hooves in the mimosa groves between the old sea walls worn by the wind? And the flowers, just look at the flowers of spring, the new nettles and dog violets. Listen to the sound of the blossoms dropping with silent sounds in the dawn. The tangle of clouds which sorts itself out into new knots and collisions, sudden disappearances juggling in the sky. Are you here in the springtime by the sea with me, John, in the mimosa groves? I am the Pierrot of the present. I am the Pierrot of the moment. Tomorrow has been cancelled. Ours are the golden pavilions of today.
A dog barked off the shore, and there was a sound of preparation, and the Pierrot down by the sea's edge shouted up to the cliffs, and John and the young king came with him down to the shore. Everywhere was laughter, and the children danced round the ship as the sails were set, and they plunged into the breakers. Oh, this is a tale of gardens of flowers and of fabulous nights and dawns. The king's long hair blew in the breeze, gold and silver, and his clothes were transformed. The bandages fell away, and diaphanous silks and embroideries floated in the air and sparkled round him. And then a young girl came up to him with violets, which he placed on his eyes, and smiling he took them, and in an instant saw her, and the ship with its pearls of light, and the colour of his eyes was dyed violet from this time on. And the Pierrot sang of the young man with violets in his eyes, and John whistled and floated into the air, and the king followed him with his eyes, shouting, "Follow, follow the seagulls, you are free, free," and the air rushed about them, cold and electric, and the ship plunged on through the breakers towards the ocean, and John saw it was a garden, walled like the strawberry beds, with flowers of gold. "This is a sacred valley, a garden of paradise," he thought. And the girl who joined them again sat and sang of the golden flowers and insects, and they dived down to meet her through the spray, and she laid the king's head in her lap and sang of the past, of the glorious seafarers who had wandered the ocean, the perfect rings and the holy cup of life, and she called the king a wanderer and sang his life. And John looked at the king and saw his eyes sparkle like amethysts, and the girl sang, "In the common silence of this world, the white poppies of my love are dancing," and she called him well-found amethyst, and the violets whirled round him in a vortex, and John caught him in his arms and called him amethyst. And suddenly it was raining, and a rainbow stretched in a great arc in front of them, and the ship sailed through the centre of the arc, and the bands of colours passed over them, reflecting in the rain, and they sailed into calm waters. In the south, where the night sparkles with a score of stars for each of ours here in the cold north, phosphorescent sea creatures sparkle in the turbulence behind a ship and glow secretly in the sand where a traveller places his foot. Now in front of them lay a pale coral sandbar, which wound like a snail shell through the still jade of the sea, and the water at its rim sparkled with these silent southern fireworks. The young girl told the king that they had arrived at the path that would take them home, and they waded through the sea to the shore, and mysteriously the ship spun round and slowly drifted out of sight, and all the while they could hear the sound of a song praising the king's journey. When the ship had disappeared, and the last notes of the song died away, they turned towards the shore and started to walk, slowly at first, and then faster, until they were running, until they saw as they climbed the dunes two figures who beckoned and found new footprints in the sand. The sandbar stretched into a vast desert, and the small ripples where the wind had blown grew into mountains, and so they were caught in the vast tidal sweep of the earth. The sun set and rose, and in every step they seemed to grow smaller, and the sand expanded in all directions, now blotting out the two distant figures, now spreading infinite plains before them and cascading around them. And at last, when they seemed to walk in eternity itself, they stumbled up a dune to be greeted by the two figures who had always been before them, and recognizing themselves in a moment which was like the clash of two great symbols. The sun had almost sunk behind the walls of the strawberry bed, and John looked at Amethyst the king, and he looked back, and they both laughed at the journey they had made in such a short time, and the Pierrot who was sitting between them winked and was silent. And when they said they must carry on their journey, he led them back through the strawberry beds to the gate on the superhighway. And as they walked off to find a night's rest, they heard him start to wail, "Owing to lack of interest, tomorrow has been cancelled." And John and the king fell into a deep conversation about the strange events of the afternoon. They had walked for several hours now through this desolate landscape, with its featureless wheat fields trailing off into the distance, and its flaccid, undulating hills, which were scarcely visible. It was a land to make a traveller despair, for on a journey one needs variety to please the eye and spur one's footsteps forward.
but this monotony aggravated all those discomforts one finds on a long journey. Now, they sat on the curbside and felt a certain weariness in a world which seemed to negate their footsteps, where it seemed they were walking in a circle. If Piero should have accompanied us, said the king, and he would have added a new dimension to his eternal present, and he shrugged his shoulders and laughed. But the nature of journeys is not to sit on the curbside and wait. Even the traveller lost in the desert walks to find an oasis until his feet fold under him. And so, in spite of their weariness, after a few minutes they were on their way again. Then at last their perseverance was rewarded. Far away up ahead they saw a great conical hill, which shimmered like a mirage, and as they grew closer it grew larger, unlike most hills, which deceive the eye and fall into a natural scale the nearer one approaches them. The hill grew larger, darker, and more ominous, with a pall of cloud running off the top like a steam kettle, which quickly dissolved in the blue sky. And as they got nearer, a great cacophony of sound assaulted them, twittering and thundering in that empty space, like the roar of a thousand waterfalls with storms of starlings pelting overhead. John thought it must be some form of volcano, and in their excitement they forgot their weariness, and the hours of walking leapt by. Now they were nearer. They heard a long, drawn-out sigh, on which the great cacophony floated. A pall of dust hung over the land, and the agitation was so great that the earth shook in response like the skin of a drum. For 1 hour they passed through an enormous car park before seeing any living thing, and then they saw a great army of people on their knees before the hill, staggering under the weight of countless objects which they were carrying on their backs. Men with drawn and resigned faces laboured under their heavy loads, and they wondered what sort of a place they had come to, where the people could make such sacrifice, walking on their knees without laughter or joy. They looked to see if there were any guards to enforce disobedience, but they could see no one, and nobody broke rank. Nothing grew in this place, for the ground was pulverized by the knees of the supplicants, which had raised the pall of dust which they had seen from a distance. No one paid any attention to the newcomers, for in their dedication to their task they were oblivious to the two travellers who walked amongst them. A break in the dust storm revealed the mountain, and John gasped, for it was entirely built with the offerings that the people carried on their backs, and in 7 tiers it stretched towards the sky. They started to climb the great double spiral that circled the mountain in a landscape composed of objects of great age, the purpose of which had long since been forgotten. Now they were ascending through civilization after civilization, whose artifacts made the landscape of the great spiral, and through these centuries they accompanied the great tide of pilgrims, the latest to visit that place, carrying their offerings, cars and refrigerators and television sets, countless objects of plastic and motorbikes, and up ahead a great jet plane which was being laboriously pulled up the steep ramp foot by foot. The ramp rolled upwards towards the cloud-capped peak of the mountain, and they joined the surging crowd in silence, and in the distance they could hear a whistling sound which slowly became intelligible to them, a loud muttering hiss which rolled round the mountain top and echoed backwards and forwards. I am Topaz, I am Topaz. It drifted around them and condensed in the cold high air. I am Topaz, some of time past. Meditator, where are you travelling in the billboard promised land? I am accelerating towards the stars. Where are you? The voice swelled and echoed. Sometimes it was behind you, sometimes up in front. Then it detached itself above you and hung in that cold high cloud, spiraled round until you felt yourself turning with it, like telephone wires in a high east wind. And that mute, sad crowd surged forward inch by inch into the mists. I am accelerating, said the voice. I'm growing. My feet are turning into miles, and the miles themselves into light years. I am Topaz, Ziggurat, Monument, and Tomb. And now the road spiraled into the mist, and for a moment they stopped to watch the crowd pass by them and catch their breath before plunging on. The king shut his eyes, and when he opened them, a white cat was sitting staring at him. Around the cat, white butterflies danced, and the cat curled his tail into a question mark, and then an exclamation mark, and finally a comma,
and by this sign indicated he would be their guide through the mists. And hand in hand they walked into the darkness, with a white cap and the butterfly showing the way. I can't remember how far or for how long they walked, for in a way the journey never had a conclusion. And in the mists our friends were parted from those spectral travellers, and the friendly white cat led them through the clouds and into a dazzling starlight, and when they looked back, the mists had parted, and the great mountain they had climbed had disappeared, and the smell of sweet thyme which grew under their feet pervaded the place. The sign over the door read, "The tigers of wrath are greater than the four horses of instruction." Have you ever heard the one about the owl and the barracuda? No? Well, welcome to the Temple of Auto-Destruction. Borgia Ginn's your host. Pleased to make your acquaintance. Beware of pickpockets. Coats are left at the owner's own risk. And now, ladies and gentlemen, the act you have all been waiting for, the moment of greater suspense, when Mr. Borgia Ginn's takes up the pieces and presents you with that rarest event, a complete person. No sticking tape, no glue. This is no mean trick, and Sir Parsa Kerr, his accompanist, descended on his father's side from the Apostle John, and on his mother's from Mary, who was also the Mother of God, whose epicene descendants, the weak side of the family, provide the staff and took your coat at the door, will show you that the box is true and sound and has four sides. And now, if you will step into this paper bag, Sir Parsa Kerr will wave the wand whilst the mage broods over the bright past. Bang and hey presto, abracadabra, by the most solemn seal of Solomon, you are here, atomized in the dust that sparkles in the sunlight, or should I say, the beam of the phantom projectionist Borgia Ginn's, poisoner of all flowers. The white cat sighed, put her tail between her legs, and slunk round the door. The butterflies followed one by one. They were alone at last. The building is amazing, the building is amazed, the Temple of Auto-Destruct. "Oh, there you are," said the beacon. "You know my friends Bellevue and Honeymoon. Belle is engaged to Sir Parsa Kerr, you know. Belle is dressed in a bikini by the House of Sobriety, made entirely of black flies. The first course is soused cobra, black coffee and acid, served on crushed velvet disposables. A sow walked across the table, and Belle jumped on her back and rode up and down, trampling the ice buns. The sow finally sat down on the Great Pyramid, whilst the daughters of the Mother of God rushed around with mops and dusters to save the second course. "Well done, Belle," whispered the vegan, paddling her tits in the soup. Borgia Ginn's killed a sow with a look, and the daughters served her to the guests. "Oh, Lord," said the vegan, "I've lost them," and balancing on the rim, she finally decided to take the plunge. "Now for the intermission," says Parsa Kerr, "an old one you will all remember." And immediately the roof rolled back with an ominous sound, and rose petals started to fall on the guests. "This is an extremely difficult trick to perform, may I remind you," said Borgia. "What a way to go," said the beagle, as she surfaced for the second time. "Wait, I'll get you my snorkel," said Honey. "Aha," said Sir Parsa Kerr, as he tapped the box, "the romance of the Romans." The petals increased to a blizzard. "Whee," said Honeymoon, throwing them into the air. "Is this an orgy?" said Belle, dusting herself with DDT. "Blow your mind and blow your neighbour," was the motto on the cracker. The rose petal drifts whirled around them. Parsa Kerr announced the cabaret, tricks so sublime that in the past they had only been performed by gods and the like. Borgia Ginn's famous drag act, Lotus of Hong Kong, Charm of the Orient, and lastly and most memorable, Scylla and Charybdis, in which the daughters will take on the form of savage dogs. A group of black and white monks appeared with spotted dog faces, men of India who growled and licked the feet of the guests. A small orchestra concealed in the winter garden started to play a wistful melody, and the dogs danced exotically, revealing slowly their dark, lithe bodies. Honey started to dance with them, and Belle followed her. Then the vegan climbed out of the soup, shouting, "Service, service, oh, to be bawled by a Dalmatian. Have you heard the one about the socialite and the Mars bar?" "We are living in the zoo of an instant palace," said the king to John. "With this baton rouge, I will tap the box with four sides and reveal to you Jean Machine and Mr. Dream, hero and heroine of a thousand fucks, slot machine, county Texan, gamble your oats, Jean of the zippers and seamless stockings, and Mr. Dream, coxman, lock up your sons, he's screwed from here to the international date line and never missed a trick.
And now, if you will all hold hands, we'll sing the anthem and welcome our friends, Gene Machine and Mr. Dream. The box exploded like a silvered floodlight, and the amazing fashionable couple stepped out amongst the guests, glittering and irresistible. Animal, vegetable, and mineral, I'm a diamond potato beetle from Colorado. Shall I come to the fancy dress ball straight or frying tonight, he said. Teetering along the green lawn catwalk, he plunged into the lily pond. Jean, have you anything to say to the guests? Is your world playing at 45 revs per minute? She blew a kiss, and her pink jelly lips detached themselves and smudged the cheeks of her adoring audience. I love you all, she cooed, and swallowed a goldfish finger with an exquisitely delicate gesture. Mr. Dream floated amongst the lily pads like an iridescent oil spot, and his body curved and twisted with the ripples. And Jean Machine wound herself up so tight that the orchids on her black net dress wilted, and one by one the petals collapsed onto the catwalk, and in a minute she wore only her famous seamless stockings. Home is where the heart is, she shouted, and dived through the shimmering rainbow on the lily pond, and disappeared in a climax of tiny diamond bubbles, which floated briefly on the water and slowly one by one sank out of sight, until not a ripple was left, and one by one the guests followed her, until no one remained. And after Borgia Gims had taken his bow, the daughters of the Mother of God rushed around, opening the doors and windows, and the vast building was filled by the whispering sound of sand in the desert. And John and the king watched as the dawn sun sparkled through the great windows in great dust shafts, and slowly, as they watched, the great building crumbled back into the desert, until when they finally left, the place where the great temple had stood was only marked by a sand dune. The Yellow Empress was so blind she was unsure of herself, and so cruel that her subjects went in fear of her, and so vain she was the ugliest person in the world, but she was fond of dancing. Conversation at her court was in superlatives, and the whole court preoccupied themselves in the discovery of new ones. Honours were conferred for adroitness in this pursuit, and the highest office in the palace was the editorship of the Imperial Superlative Dictionary. The court spent their days dancing, the evenings and nights in gossip and distractions. The favourite dance at court was the St. Vitus, as the Empress excelled in this, and no one could be seen to equal her. After breakfast, which was a longish sort of meal, the dance would begin, and the search for superlatives would be undertaken. All in all, it was a tolerable sort of life. The Yellow Empress was a star in the billboard promised land, and one of the chief hostesses of Movie Town. Her slightest movement was recorded for posterity, and she would smile and say the next generation would spend so much time watching her that they would forget to lead their own lives, and so, with my deathbed film, the world will finally end. This tale would always please the Empress, and after telling it to the court at breakfast each day, she would burst out into peals of hysterical laughter, which never failed to reduce the company to complete silence, at which point the great golden doors of the dance hall would open, and the old lady, surrounded by her maids of honour, slowly descended the staircase, with a little pause here and there for photographs, and the orchestra struck up the refrain of the St. Vitus overture. This morning the Empress appeared at breakfast late, for in her blindness she had mistaken a cup for a hat, and fixed it to her hair by a toothbrush. The operation had taken a long time, and the maids of honour had left the old lady alone, in fear of her anger. The three scarlet rouge dots on her pale white face seemed more than usually bright as she sat down, wrapped in yards of yellow gossamer spangled with silver sequins, and handed her two ivory walking canes to her eye and confidant, Miss Century Fox. Miss Century Fox was even older than her mistress, but was all-seeing, and reported daily the court intrigues, the lapses of etiquette, and love affairs with which the court amused itself. She ruled the court, and her smile invited pleasure, whilst the slightest frown spelt disaster, for the old Empress, although vain and cruel, was above these daily affairs of state. Miss Century Fox was also the chief historian of the Empress's court. Although not a lexicographer, she edited the historical journal Hemline, in which the affairs of state were reported, and was also the keeper of the film archives.
This morning she had invited her friend the Begum to bring the young King Amphis to the dance. As the King Ajod, his valet, sat on the sand dune, they were surprised to see a helicopter approaching and the sound of music, which gradually grew to a crescendo over and above which the Begum's voice could be heard. "Climb on up," she cried, and a ladder swung down from the machine. "Hi," said the Begum, "have you met my friends Crabe and Croquette?" "Crabe is extremely fashionable, and Miss Croquette doesn't," she said with a smile. "How do you like the sounds? It's the music of the spheres. All helicopters are now equipped with these recordings to make flying the pleasure it really is. I'm going to take you back to Movie Town to meet the Yellow Empress, who has heard of your journey and wishes to meet you." And without further word, she pulled throttle, and the helicopter sped along on its cushion of decasonic sound over the sands until John and the King saw the superhighway, and then in the distance the great shimmering hulk of Movie Town rising up step by step into the sky with a pall of night hanging over it, and the myriad twinkling lights for which the city was so famous. They arrived just as the Yellow Empress was descending the staircase, and when she reached the bottom she placed both her ivory canes in one hand, with great deliberation held out the other to be kissed, and then without pausing for a moment carried on into the ballroom, as if the whole incident had been but a small comma in the long paragraph of her day. And Miss Sentry Fox shook them both by the hand and looked at them in such a way that one could hear the pages of Hemline turn in her mind. They danced through the day, the tango, the rumba, then a Charleston or two, a twist, a shuffle, and the St. Vitus. Every now and then a whistle was blown, and the whole company stopped for light refreshments. A golden table was wheeled in, piled with candies and gâteaux, plates of pink sugar pigs in groves of marzipan pine trees, elaborate castles with ladies in high-pointed hats and spun sugar veils waved to iced knights on lollipop chargers. Large jelly mountains quivered sympathetically to the music. The Empress squinted into her shadows and sighed, and without another word the dance would begin again, and her tiny feet in their glass slippers spun her through the crowd, for the Empress always danced alone in her precious dancing shoes. Rumour had it that many years before she had lost one of them at a debutante's ball given by one of the oldest families of Movie Town, and had gratefully danced with a young prince who found it. But no one could quite remember the details of the story, and the addition of Hemline, which would have related the story, had been mislaid. Now the glass slippers were closely guarded, and each day a member of court was given the task of watching over them. John and the King watched enchanted as the guests arrived. Two by two, they hardly dared breathe a word, lest this world of dream that the Begum had brought them to should slip away, for now in front of them were all the kings and queens of history, Caesar and Cleopatra, Nera and Messalina, Genghis Khan, Charlemagne. One by one they entered dancing, Catherine of Russia with a group of guardsmen, Elizabeth of England, Philip of Spain, Richard the Lionhearted, St. Louis of France, and now the orchestra played a new tune that was a great compilation of past songs that this pantheon had laughed and made love to. And so they danced on and on, in an infinity of graceful turns, a spiral of glittering confetti, which slowly unwound through the cavernous spaces of the great ballroom, bubbles in the champagne of history, twinkling for their moment. And the old Empress laughed and kissed them all, and Miss Sentry Fox silently entered them into her journal Hemline. And the old Empress laughed and kissed them all, until the chandeliers twinkled and tinkled, and John and the King Amethyst stole out into the night. If you take the path to the left of you, and leave the superhighway several miles further on from the oasis, which is called Aqua Vitae, you will come to one of the greatest treasures of the billboard promised land, the ruins of the city of Disk. The sacred city of Disk now lies in the desert, but was once the hub of a great civilization which is a constant source of speculation to archaeologists. So mysterious are its remains that from time immemorial it has been the object of reverence and fascination, a source of plunder and a fount of controversy. The abundance of its archaeological remains are only equalled by their fragility, and indeed much of the fascination of this civilization lies in this evanescent quality.
objects of great rarity rescued from the sands crumble in sunlight, and the archaeologist has only seconds in which to appreciate his finds. The city itself is the haunt of poets, and its vibrations have insinuated themselves into dreamers' minds throughout the centuries. The literature of the Bilbo Promised Land is based entirely on that of the city of Disk, and fragments from that golden age are treasured, emulated, but never equalled. The city was once openly plundered by tourists and the few desert people who gained a precarious living in its remains, but now is protected with a vigour unequalled in any other land. Absolute silence is demanded of all visitors, so that their presence does not upset the poets who are directing the excavations, silently sitting with expectant tape recorders and microphones, whilst the students of literature quietly brush the earth with sable brushes to release the precious fragments of the past. Digging can only proceed on the calmest of days, and rain and wind, which destroy the finds even quicker, bring all work on the site to an instant halt. After a simple breakfast of bread and figs, which the golden-eyed boy provided, John and the King started to walk down the superhighway, and when they arrived at the turning to Disk, they took it. John had purchased a Guy Blur in Movie Town, and as they walked along the road, he read it aloud to acquaint themselves with the city and its history. The archaeology of sand has only been perfected in the last decades, and the systematic exploration and cataloguing of archaeological remains was until recently undertaken in a haphazard way. Material of great value has therefore been lost to the world, but now the situation has been rectified, and a 24-hour monitoring service is in operation to record the slightest sound. Disk is situated 10 miles from the oasis of Aqua Vitae, down a narrow and ancient road. The site is spectacularly placed on a white limestone outcrop, which forms a U opening into the desert. On your left, about 2 miles down the road, you will come to the remains of the aqueduct and canal system, which fed the city with water from the Well of Memories in a deep cleft in the rock. The well itself is surrounded with fig trees of great age, and if the traveller is lucky, he will see the white desert phoenix which floats motionless on the eddies of air high on the cliff face. The remains of the aqueduct itself will give the traveller a foretaste of the exquisite remains of the city. Several arches still stand to a height of 50 feet, built in the finest rock crystal from the mines at Lapis, 50 miles distant in the desert. John and the King pass the shimmering remains of the aqueduct. Leaving the aqueduct behind, the road starts to descend, the guide said. And 1 mile further on, you reach the lodge, where a small restaurant provides refreshment before the traveller carries on into the ruins. It is advisable to stop and rest, as any adequate visit will take at least a day. Taking the advice, they stopped briefly, and hiring felt overshoes, they walked on to the gate of the city. The entrance to the city was protected by a labyrinth of great complexity, the key to which was known only to the city and its guardians. The labyrinth was built of crystal and mirrors, which caused the most terrible distortions in the sunlight and disorientation at night. Anyone unlucky enough to lose their way would be doomed unless they were rescued. Great snakes would be dropped into the invader's path, and these, magnified by the mirrors and the claustrophobic surroundings, had created the legend of dragons of monstrous appearance which guarded the city and drove an intruder to madness. The maze refracted and reflected the sunlight into a myriad small rainbows until the senses became so disoriented it was quite possible to realize why the city of Disk, in all its long history, had never been attacked with any success. Now, mesembryanthemums glowed in the hot crevices in the crystal walls as John and the King followed the arrows which indicated the path. In the centre of the labyrinth was a deep blue lake. Here an old poet, with a face tanned by the sparkling sunlight, kept watch over the goldfish who swam in flotillas through the water. In the past, visitors had been required to swim the lake before they were able to continue into the city, leaving their old clothes behind.
Then they were greeted by priestesses who guarded the entrance. There was an old legend that before the division of light and darkness, Helios, with his 6 companions, had invaded Disc, attracted by its great luxury. But lost in the mirror maze, the young sun god was maddened by his own burning and distorted reflections, until finally he had stumbled, blinded, out of the maze and had dived into the blue lake. And in this way night was created, and the fish who swam in the lake were dyed gold. And the young god's rays had imprinted themselves on earth, and from that time forth man had discovered gold. And now the old poet sat by the lake, watching the ripples in the water where the goldfish swam, and listening, for every now and then a word or a phrase would escape, where the young god had cast his golden shadows in scintillating sparks. A poetry afar, which cast the whole place momentary into darkness with the brightness of its reflections. He bent over his recording equipment and listened. He combs the golden rays, cooled by breezes from the four corners. The swallow has risen in the east. The doors are open. Mankind is awakened. The words flew into the air, and John and Amethyst ducked as they exploded in showers of sparks. But the old poet hardly noticed, so that the burning fragments singed his beard. The poets of the sulphur baths in 7 crystal tiers, star-shaped, with the laughter of ghosts in its waters, waited expectantly. The water also released its treasures, and one of the young students motioned John and Amethyst aside and played him the day's finds. Here watch a butterfly trapped in a glass. The sand pours in until white wings flutter into stillness. 6 times 3 minutes. Archaeology is burning in high winds. 1 last walk, 1 last look. Further on, there were other poets studying a whirlwind of shadows which issued from a deep well. A picture of wind on the sea, washing one's hands in the sun, into my line of vision, were some of the slogans they heard. All of these occurred whilst John and Amethyst walked in the city of Disc, kicking sand ahead, perhaps just a gesture under the blue skies. It was a great joy to walk through the great sulphur pools with their laughing, sighing waters, and the poets mingling with the shouts of the bather's ghosts, debating the outcome of the battle between love and chastity, which was fought at the vernal equinox each year, many years ago. They were on their way again, and leaving Disc in the evening, they arrived at a cool oasis and sat down to rest. The desert shimmered pink in the evening light, and the palms, touched by sweet breezes, cast inviting shadows, hung with scarlet bougainvillea, which trailed in the water. John dipped his fingers in, and touched Amethyst the king's forehead. Suddenly the cart was interrupted. 2 boys were struggling in the water. The peaceful world of reflections swayed and broke into pieces as they fought. Lines of scarlet and green snaked across the water, and the peacocks in the palm trees shrieked. Then, as quickly as it had happened, all was quiet again, as they ran off into the dark, mysterious undergrowth, like golden dragonflies silently darting among the reeds. Now Amethyst the king was sleeping, and John his valet kissed him, and shutting his eyes, threw back his head in the sunlight. Tall, funereal cypress trees, shrouded innumerable broken statues, obelisks, and urns, piled one on top of another. Every now and then an avenue opened out, but led nowhere, for this dead world resembled a spider's web, into whose vortex the unlucky monuments of past glory had been snared. On all sides, cascades of broken statuary piled up, so the very daylight seemed shut out. Their footsteps echoed in the silence, which was occasionally broken by the steady sound of dripping water and the clatter of stone chips dislodged by their feet. Huge, unseeing eyes stared up at them, locks of stone hair permed forever, massive hands with broken fingers pointing vacantly to the sky. No lizards scuttled into these crevices, or flies warmed themselves on the stones, as the blue of the sky was as cold as ice, and cast a deadly chill. Hoarfrost glittered in gaping mouths and tightened its grip on marble torsos. Here was the broken statue of a great emperor on horseback, there a great winged bull. A pathway opened ahead of them, meandering between precipitous cliffs of marble fragments,
which glowed an unearthly blue in that cold light. Deeper and deeper they travelled into the twilight. Now they were in an avenue lined with tall obelisks which resembled the deepest recesses of a pine forest. A great space unfolded itself, a huge stadium surrounded by cascades of marble statues on all sides. John and the king walked into it. Two knights in mirror armor with enigmatic masks were playing a game of tennis and ignored the intruders. The moon hung high above them, and a light drift of snow fell over that place and muffled even the sound of the ball. The white cat stalked across the stadium, followed by the butterflies, who shimmered in the moonlight. Her green eyes blazed for a brief moment, and the moon set in them. The pyramids rose out of the snowy plain. Men in dinner jackets, with white, ghostly faces, are crawling towards them. The bride is sitting in front of a wedding cake of ice. She looks at herself in a hand mirror. She closes her eyes. Borgia hands her a card and kisses her neck. Drops of blood form where he kissed her. They immediately freeze. They are rubies. A man with a black rhinoceros horn on his head places them round her neck. John and the king watched the frozen waves for 2 or 3 minutes in silence. A naked boy with dark hair and golden eyes is flying a black kite which eclipses the sun. 4 pebbles splash into the water. There's the sound of a jet passing overhead. The boy lies drowned at the water's edge. His hair floats in the water. The black kite skims and flutters listlessly above the water. A group of children in paper masks are doing acrobatics. A wave detaches itself and moves a fraction before freezing again. A tear falls from the boy's eye and clatters in the shingles. The pyramids are great reflectors, and the sky is mirrored in them. They contain all time mirrored in them. They are burning, blue, cold flames, which freeze in the night with the sound of breaking glass. The Sphinx has written in her eyes, "Silence is golden." John and the king run towards her. They are in a large and empty room. The bride cuts the wedding cake of ice and it catches fire. The guests laugh. The Sphinx smiles. The boy with black hair and golden eyes is dressed in the rubies the bride has given him. He walks backwards towards Movie Town. He is an emperor, and John and Amethyst the king join the crowds who follow him. He smiles with the art of mirrors. They drift into a whirlwind with him. He dances in the flying ice particles with his hands on tambourine. The moon glistens in the ice particles. It is cold. Waves break into green waves in silence, and all around the blue fire with the smashing and splintering of glass. The pyramids are reduced to a pile of sapphires, and now it is the turn of all history. The marble statues scream until they shiver into fragments, and the endless desolate landscape is covered with snow. The boy with black hair and golden eyes laughs and rides through the swirling snowdrifts on a black charger. A stone plopped into the water, and John opened his eyes. There was laughter in the shadows around the oasis, and fireflies drifted in the bougainvillea. A great yellow moon threw the king into high relief, like a pharaoh contemplating tributes from countries beyond the edge of the world. The king shivered, and the golden-eyed boy wrapped a cloak round him. Out of the old order, a figure staggers through the blinding drifts, to be faced with the gate through which he must pass. The pharaoh eyes him through the grass by the frozen sea. The grass sparkles in the wind. A circle is drawn by a fountain. The fountain spurts jets of stars. A dark sun crushes the world into ashes which blow in their face. A red moth flutters and dies by the pharaoh's hand, which is burning on the icy sea. The pharaoh sighs and looks into the mirror. He kisses the bride. Flowers bloom in the snow. They freeze and crumble into dust. The men in dinner jackets are scrabbling amongst the sapphires into which the pyramids have crumbled. They are filling their pockets with them, but a blue fire encircles them, and they burn. Pharaoh is by the seashore. He stoops by the drowned boy to pick up a tear. At 4 in the morning, the fireflies extinguish their lights, and a deeper silence envelops the oasis,
before the first mutterings of the dawn chorus. The moon turns white and shrinks before the dawn. This is the shadow of the night. John and Amethyst sleep. The ice has enveloped the world. The golden-eyed boy wheels on a black charger. He sparkles with icy diamonds. The frozen waves are blurred in the eye of the storm. Lightning spirals round them like a Catherine wheel. The flotsam and jetsam of civilization glimmers briefly in spectral fires, deeply embedded in the ice. The whole scene fades into darkness. The waves have formed a labyrinth in the sun's shadow. The last bird has sung. Colour has deserted the world. The old lady sat amongst her mementos with the blinds drawn in hot afternoon. Nothing moved in the room except the bubbles in her mineral water. And then she started to laugh. In the distance, the orchestra still played the heavenly tunes of the past, and she waited, surrounded by her mementos, for her friend, Miss Century Fox, to announce that John and Amethyst the King had returned. The drive to the perfectly comfortable villa is overgrown with brambles. In the hot September afternoon, the flies buzz on the fermenting blackberries and crawl drunkenly along the cracks in the stucco. A car from another age stops in front of the iron gates. An ancient hand lifts a black veil. Memories flood into the silence. It's only a moment, and the car passes on. And now, who remembers the perfectly comfortable villa? It is said that in the dawn light of that day, an angel with golden eyes set out over the desert beyond the mines of Lapis and disappeared into the west with Amethyst and John his valet. For there were other ends. Maybe they dreamed of Disc too long by the oasis that night and disappeared into the past with the angel as a guide. Or maybe Movie Town itself disappeared into the air like the other treasures of Disc and John and Amethyst the King with it. I've heard of several other rumors, but I like first one most, and believe that when we are old, we will be invited to tea at the perfectly comfortable villa, with the Begum and the Yellow Empress, and Miss Century Fox will be able to enter their stories of the travels in the West into her journal hemline, and we will all listen entranced.

0: So it's a study of love. And to have a philosophy is to know how to love and to know where to put it. Because you can't put it everywhere. You walk around and not be a minister or a priest saying, yes, my son, or yes, my daughter, bless you. But people don't live that way. They live with anger and hostility and problems and lack of money, lack of, tremendous disappointments in their life. So what they need is a philosophy. What I think what everybody needs is a way to say, where and how can I love? Can I be in love so that I can live? So that I can live with some degree of peace. And I guess every picture we've ever done has been in a way to try to find some kind of philosophy for the characters in the film.
1: Disaster is a verb.

received, but not eaten, a box of chocolates. The insides are made almost exclusively of cherry, save for a little stone they forgot.

0: is submerged in the San Francisco Bay. Burt Lancaster swims a river called Lucinda. Jane Birkin is in a swimming pool. Alain Delon is by a swimming pool. Jean Seberg is in the Mediterranean. Marie Laforêt is near the Mediterranean. Jean Marais in a pool of water. Sherilyn Fenn floats on her back. Every glimmer of water shines to me like a little psychodrama of self-interest. Looking straight ahead, I am spreading an open palm on a cold, flat surface. I pull the phrase, funny kind of childhood, out of a book. And together, we pull our resources.
1: I've always been jealous of a song, no song in particular, but the simple idea of one. The vague idea that you could forego control of yourself as a cultural object and travel, move, change shape, all hyena and horse or coyote, and not weather a storm, but be one. Drift and thunder, moving inland, slow, slow, steady. And I heard someone say that singing in the day was like screaming at a funeral, but being a song, you could be a different animal in each and every different room. Rooster, eagle, a pelican, a porcupine. Collisions, and always a colossus of feeling, tinting buildings and bridges with your indecision. We only wanted ever to total art like a car. Fold the body down like sheet metal into a calm pool of water and sing like monuments or minarets. Calling things prayer rather than people to it. And you are the Colosseum, of course, hell-bent on organizing these long hours like long cups of coffee of a given morning or an assortment of foodstuffs on rye. And we often stand in awe of superficial things, which is why I like to stand beside you rather than look straight at you, asking things to last. And solidarity is never an uncomplicated thing in here. But standing here, we can point our fingers at similar things, give all our longings similar names, desire heavily, and stand with our backs to similar places. We hide all our ideas behind similar words, like feelings or falling rain. I think of what you had on the beach to burn that afternoon, a blue deer at pace, bounding through a beautiful and useful forest of illusions and oak trees.

I only called you once looking for context, but my concern was ever that our reflections would be wide rather than deep. Scarcely a Great Depression, simply a naval high spirit level, a void that comes to your knees. A painting hanging on a piece of red and yellow string that was full of locusts wearing gold coronets, with men's faces and women's hair crawling out of a pit on the scorched grass, and the sea in the distance, and the sky above was the color of ox blood, and the locusts, clad in armor, were killing each other with swipes of their tails.

I'll tell you what's goth. I bleed so much, my shit has turned completely black. Black, like the heart on your t-shirt. Black,

In one picture, I am at a bar and I am reading a book. It's the only picture we have right now, and we are sitting still, but the mind runs to other places, like when we are on the move, and the windows are closed, forming that kind of dust translucent skin as we run under someone else's sun. And there are two people in that picture, and neither of them could hear the motor. Neither you nor I, us or we. And the two of them are in the frame. You could search for their connotations, the right associations, but all that was there was that silence. Miles and miles and miles and miles of it, leveling itself out. It's an equation, simply stated, a mathematics for animals in motion. Me now metrics me, and you are, of course, as you are. An imperial subject tethering yourself to things, to tables and chairs and beautiful places. Everything's an adjective, and you are the driver to the passive passenger beside you, and I am something else. And as we move, we are dealing in silences and no longer in distances, and in love with that idea. And it had become a joke on the concrete as we'd move along, a joke that we're happily reaching for. It would drift and bleed, and bunch in like bedsheets as a feeling. It had shuttled towards a kind of formalism, a way or a style, a fact or feeling, or a manner of speaking, a means of working, a methodology for living, an advocate for some formal jealousy, a conceptual rhyme. Weave garlands of big and blooming flowers here, a magnolia, or a line looking for its couplet, or a sculpture that wants to be a song, a key with designs on a hinge or a lock. And our love would read like a lookbook of 21st century interpretations of 20th century experiments. And morally, ours would be as empty as everyone else's. It's always horrific and sentimental and quiet and slow, but we could share in that horror, keep it for ourselves. There was always something there to share, enough of it for two, for dinner, bread and water, and we're clipped by signs of the road. Darker wine, it signals the road, and as we both name ourselves after it, now and now and now, the signs all carry a little lore. The light, no stars. Remember the highway ciphers in other places. You are thinking, they would say, of adopting a highway, they would say, lighting out, as always, for greener pastures, or just any elsewhere and anywhere, and the lights, how they would always flicker. The fuckers are on the move, here and here and here and here, and gently, gently, gently. They would mark the passage of time, here and here and here. And at 1/25th of a second, we have a glimpse. At 25, we have the Mississippi, on and on and on. A long river, click, click, click. And knowing a car was a retrospective in an old and frustrating museum. But that doesn't matter now. Now we're here and here and then here, and we've a register for this quiet, like Moon River or something else. Another song. And looking down at that glass was like seeing the light gleam on a river, caged in by water, like seeing oil on water, a variety of colours. The light would move quicker than we could, and you are thinking of adopting a highway, of finding the room to breathe and sitting in that bar, headed for a white pillow-like sun. I'm a large automobile, always moving.

station. 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A word like sayonara, or a phrase like so long.

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I have too much of it. It is unwieldy and ugly and financially unviable, and it is also mine, which is worse. What does a thief do with that which is theirs? I mean, morally and legally theirs. 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I'm too selfish and secretive, too mercenary and arrogant, too clumsy and weak and dumb. I'm simply too full of darkness and pain, glorious darkness and pain, beautiful darkness and pain.

We peer over the brim of the generative contradiction and consider the conditions of success. Like Royal Crown withered by Coca-Cola, the odds are stacked against us. Like Veronica Lake, Walden Pond, and River Phoenix. You are subtly making up your hair in the storefront glass. The clean surface sits still like an estranged object that could now run under your moniker. We'll name the shop after you and work out what we have left to sell. That's me, you say, catching your own eye and open palms, but knowing full well that I'm looking straight at you. You pull a face that looks more like mine. Every resource is pooled in here. We pick out some groceries, pick out some wine. In the glass, we'd play with the negative impress of our better qualities and angels. The way that I would relish the expressionism of a bad TV set, how having regular access to a bad color model as a child, I'd ember an ocean its wonder, educate my line of sight. Football games on red earth with green faces, and Rothko, Motherwell, and Klein. And I imagine the things other people would have purposed. This wooden table for before I'd given it some employ. Turning the wood like a gross carpenter as we walk the block in dovetail silhouettes, merging with some variety of tree, matter for matter. A post oak, live oak, a bur oak, or shimmered red. And I'd heard that seasonal growth should stretch out the limbs for any distance from 3 to 24 or more inches. So I stretch out my arm and imagine pulling ideas out from beneath the following lines of your hand, here and here.

0: CBS, in association with Dependable Matches, is proud to present Dingus, a combustible new tale from the airwaves' most thrilling detective. 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But now, the mystery thickens in Dingus, Episode 4, The Hall of Mirrors.
1: Well, I guess I should introduce myself. I'm John Dingus, and these are some things that happen to me, or that are happening to me right now, depending on your point of view. You know, they say that you can tell a man's future in his palms. Well, it's hard to see through the past on my movers and shakers. I guess you're not sitting by your wireless to hear that old story, but can't all be gimlets and fancy dames. There are days living and dying here while we sit talking. If you're interested at all in trying to understand how I've gotten in Wallace, it'd be well served acquainting yourselves with all the particularities.
2: And so it is that we find John Dingus, some way into 50-something, walking the same streets night on night, pursuing the shadows that flail back at him from the darkness. Those hands wore skin made rough from supple leather, and 15 years of stevedore teaches a man little but some elemental physics and a creeping disdain for well-tanned luxury. Well, they could carry their own bags today. Our man has a job, and one of those hands was hanging in the air, waiting to get it started.
3: Coffee.
2: He pointed, and the hop swung over to the plate. He took a shot of rye from the bottle in his pocket and got a dirty look for his trouble. The hop got the same expression the cup did, and nobody ended up winning. Dingus flipped some change on the counter and made for the door. The coffee would have to sort itself out. It had been a long night, and a day that starts with a body ain't no sort of day if the body's cold. Dingus's jaw hurt, and his pride wasn't running so high either.
1: It was time to get moving. There were a couple of corpses already, one of which I gave a damn about. I got a lead, though I don't know what it means yet. And I got you along for the ride if you'll take it. If you stick around, you may even get to see how it all turns out.
2: And with that, our Seamus was out of the corner when the bell rung, pushing himself between the ropes for another round.
4: Written at some point in the 1930s and produced for radio syndication by CBS towards the middle of the next decade, the 6 episodes of Dingus represent the only known creative writing by John Everett Haynes. Although attracting decent notices in the trade press on release, the serial seems to have disappeared from trace thereafter. Through intermittent syndication and falling behind competitively in a radio landscape that boasted such dominant forces as Wells and Houseman's Mercury Theater on Air, and popular mystery or detective serials like The Shadow and The Whistler. The serial was not helped by its commercially difficult structure. Composed in a single 6-chapter narrative arc, its form was at odds with the single broadcast or self-contained episodic drama serials that dominated the syndication landscape. A recent reevaluation of the piece coincided not least with the resurfacing of a set of the original syndication discs in Tacoma, Washington, but also with contemporary interest in the Treaty of Lima, otherwise known as the Tacna-Arica Compromise, and the involvement of the production's author in President Calvin Coolidge's 1925 arbitration mission in subsequent negotiations. What new light this radio play sheds on the notoriously opaque dealings that produced the treaty, and indeed a critical consideration of the work itself, form the subject of the following program. Frustratingly little is known about the serial's author. Felipe Cruz Torres is professor of South American political history at the University of Washington.
5: So here's what we do know about John Everett Haynes. We know he came from a middle-class military family born in 1898, spending his formative years following his father's postings at training bases up and down the west coast of the U.S. It appears from the records at UCLA that he was enrolled for study at the then recently established Southern Campus of the University of California at Los Angeles, the same campus that would become UCLA, in 1919. It's not recorded whether he completed his studies, owing to some gaps in institutional records. The next we know about him, Haynes is named on the passenger manifest as part of the official delegation under General Pershing to Peru in 1925. The mission of this delegation was to resolve the festering situation between Chile, Peru, and Bolivia, resultant from the Treaty of Ancon, which was by now jeopardizing continued U.S. investments in the guano and nitrate derivatives trade and the increased transit post-World War I of Japanese and American commercial interests through the Panama Canal. Now, what Haynes' role was in this rather fraught arbitration process, and indeed how his placement came about, though most likely through the agency of his father, who was at this time a high-ranking general, is of particular interest to both my work and other scholars of the period.
4: Jacqueline Watson is Professor Emeritus at UCL London and author of Our Southern Neighbors, The History of the United States' Relationship with South America Through the Interwar Years and Beyond.
3: The situation in Peru at the time of the U.S. delegations was one of increasing tension. The case for diplomatic intervention was made in the light of consistent disruptions to growing business concerns throughout the region, a situation in many ways created by the Treaty of Ancon, signed in 1883. The ruptions caused by the War of the Pacific cut long and deep. There were also the no small matters of disputed land, access to the sea sought by Bolivia, rights to mineral deposits, and festering issues of financial compensation. By the 20s, the political process had become entrenched, with the two major concerns, Peru and Chile, appealing to the US for help and tacitly expecting their support during any arbitration. At stake were the disputed territories of Tacna and Arica, and a latent issue of access to the port at Tarapacá, which in turn enabled something of a monopoly on the processing of landlocked Bolivia's mineral resources, much to their chagrin. As with the Treaty of Ancon, Bolivia's interests were largely marginalized. Originally proposed to be settled by plebiscite, the two potential beneficiaries of Tacna and Arica had repeatedly failed to agree the terms of the vote, and the situation had become mired by forced repatriations, violence, and expulsions. The land, nitrate crisis of 1918 notwithstanding, still yielded the legacy of huge guano deposits, saltpeter, and other diverse mining operations. The knock-on effect of what may have been a localized skirmish was felt at sea, as both sides invested in competitive navies, such that the security of the now vital Panama Canal became threatened, a situation over which it was felt the U.S. would be forced to act. President Wilson's commitment to peace following the Paris settlements was an equally compelling pressure towards intervention, although this was delayed as much as possible in lieu of the formation of the League of Nations. That the dispute would outlast two presidents, and indeed Pershing to an infected tooth, was more extraordinary. It was only with Kellogg that real control was wrested over the situation, to the shock and fluctuating ire of both sides. A negotiated settlement was worked out after much opaque horse trading in 1929.
4: One of the more explicit examples of this curious intertwining of fact and fiction that Haynes appears keen to suggest emerges in the following clip from episode 4. As Professor Cruz Torres has noted, the mid-level criminal and sometimes Dinga's confidant, O'Rourke, directly quotes a government communique sent from the U.S. Ambassador Alexander Moore to the U.S. Secretary of State in April 1929 in an offhand quip about a comb.
1: The phone rang. It was O'Rourke. He said he wanted to meet, and it had to be then. There were a bunch of places out of our normal hunting grounds where we could talk, off the record. He suggested a Chinese joint down off Redondo. I said I'd see him there. It seemed like there was a voice lacking in this conversation. Maybe it was O'Rourke's after all. I thought it over on the walk down to the parking lot. Even if we met close, I'd take the olds. It was easier to spot a tail that way. If O'Rourke wanted to meet, Generally, there was a good reason to be one. This time, if there was, I was pretty sure it'd shaken it. The roads get kind of lonely down by the fields. I didn't like Redondo. And I didn't like the Dominguez either. The air was thick with rubber and oil. If you couldn't see the derricks, you'd sure as hell hear them all the same. I don't know anyone could sleep down there. Maybe they didn't. Maybe they just kept on working the rich seam that ran like a slash across the city's belly. Its blood black, acrid and contested, running within itself down to the docks.
2: Dingus pulled up by a clapboard shack just off the main drag. A stray dog was picking its way through what he guessed could have been a garden if you burnt off the surface and started again. It was a long bit worker's dive, but that suited just fine. The people were solid, and it was pretty quiet if you missed the shift breaks, and if you could get around the air being so thick with borax detergent, you could have mined for gold in the place.
1: O'Rourke walked in through the kitchen, his hat tipped down to a raised collar. It seemed a little unnecessary given the size of the place, but it was a nice performance anyway. Moving into the booth appeared to be a more uncomfortable operation. His hand moved defensively to his ribs. Seemed I wasn't the only guy in town getting worked over. Your friends?
2: Dinkus said with a gesture.
6: Yeah, great business for friends.
2: And he realized.
6: I'm sorry about...
2: Dinkus raised his hand to stop him.
1: No, I want to thank you. It was a nice touch to draw the blinds, really. I appreciated it. Not like it didn't warn me to keep out of it. What's eating you, O'Rourke?
6: It's this thing. What have you mixed up in? Seems like some guy who knows you thinks I've got, and I don't, but he ain't too minded to wait around for me to give it to him. Feels like I'm stuck between two ballmen fighting over a comb. No one seems to know what the play is, but they're long since caring. Kind of shoot first, count later kind of guy by my reckoning, and, well, it looks like we're both on his mind. I wouldn't normally... You know this is a risky play for me, whatever way you cut it up, but it don't seem like I got many options.
1: Why don't you just get him what he wants?
6: You think I got it? Thought you'd got it. Was beating a decent path to it anyways.
1: What are you talking about here? The Gunzel?
6: I guess you could call him that. Guy's by the name of Elms, dude. The mouth on him. Way he's shooting off, that might kill me before he even has to take a shot himself. You know him? He sure seems to know you.
1: We met once. Didn't take.
6: Yeah, well, he's not on my Thanksgiving list neither. Maybe we can come to some sort of arrangement. Seems like he's hanging over both our heads now.
1: Just got your word on that, O'Rourke. But I'm pretty sure you're on the level, for what it's worth.
2: They slid over a couple of deep bowls. The steam rose between them like a screen. O'Rourke pushed his to one side to clear the view. The maneuver, Dingus saw, shot pain through his body. Where his overcoat crossed his chest, Dingus could see the tautness that spoke of heavy, and he guessed improvised strapping. One hand was still lingering as though inattention would allow his torso to test the seams. It was to be expected, but still bad news for everyone. It was getting to that crazed, out-of-control chapter. He instinctively made to eat, like he hadn't seen food in days.
1: One thing I didn't get, no matter how many times we came to this dive, it's been the first few minutes we talked and had futzing with the chopsticks before throwing in the towel and taking up the fork they always gave him. Never did get the chance to ask him what the hell that was all about.
6: I can't get my head around it. They talk about it like it's an animal or a bird in one breath, and like it's not the thing but the box it's in, some thing in another. I can't even make out what the important part of it is. It's got feet, but don't a chair have feet? Don't a crate they'll lift off the boats from the rubber plantations?
1: It was cold, but O'Rourke was sweating. He looked like he was running a fever, and like maybe his heart was trying to run out of his body.
6: It's not making any sense, and everyone seems to be chasing everybody else around like someone has an idea. I told you at the field, I wanted no part of it.
1: What would you say for it? I ain't got it, in case you're thinking of asking.
6: Beats me. Seems like the Elms dude boy tried to get the jump on it at source, but got the wrong article. Been killing his way through the mess ever since. Finnegan's in it somehow, but Elms dude maybe tried to cut him out and not well enough, and his time's counted unless he can fix it up. Knowing Finnegan, it's not going to make a difference anyway.
1: Know how we found out?
6: Damned if I do. And he ain't saying. I guess Hendrickson fed it down, but no one's seen him face to face for years. Finnegan has the ear, though, so I'm told. Anyway, whatever it is, it's tied to some business big shot, some industry guy who didn't make it past Elms Dude's polite encouragement down in Peru, and maybe the State Department up here. More than a thank you present anyway. And I get the feeling Finnegan might be feeling the pinch. It's running so wild, it's like he's just a link in the chain. The broad? She's the widow, or near enough. Lovely couple they make, some nest of vipers. Either way, I'm thinking, at least maybe we understand the business the same way, and well, this is a warning. And in exchange, I'm asking for your help. Way I see it, any survival instinct we might have is mixed up together for now, whether we like it or not.
1: He was right, of course, but our hands were worse than empty. It looked like we needed to turn it up just to gain some leverage, but I didn't know what O'Rourke had left in him. Perhaps we could figure out who the leverage would be with as we went along.

0: Our conversation over, O'Rourke rose to leave, stabbing his chopsticks into his rice. It was a tidy gesture, and the last time I ever saw him alive. When I went to the office the next day, he was there to meet me, but he wasn't saying anything anymore. As I leant over him to lift the phone off the desk, I could smell the iron and pomade that had set to the back of his scalp. Someone had replaced his hat. Maybe he had. Hell, didn't matter anyway. I could see that O'Rourke was done. Behind him, there was a hole in the wall I never wanted to think about. Didn't make me feel too good about myself, and the world neither. I called Johansson. There wasn't anything in that office for me anymore but some coffee I didn't feel like making and some drawings I didn't want to see. They wanted the yucca. It was time to see what the state had to offer.
1: The question posed by the serial is, has Haynes followed in the footsteps of many an aspiring author and in effect written what he knows? Felipe Cruz Torres.
2: The line spoken by O'Rourke stands out as a beacon to historians of this period, not only as it represents a rare moment of ambassadorial or bureaucratic humor, but also because it suggests a direct connection to a specific negotiation which, although not necessarily openly expressed, is certainly heavily hinted at in the narrative. The implications of the settlement were of great interest to a number of substantial industrial concerns, specifically those working in the nitrates derivative trades, who, it might be fair to say, could certainly have looked to create leverage wherever possible in order to manipulate proceedings in their favor.
1: Mark Kenosha, author and historian of 20th century crime fiction.
3: The questions that come up with Haynes are threefold. First, why was this the only treatment that he wrote? And as such, why did he never offer it to an agent or production company while he was alive? It was, as we know, sold by his executors after his death under the terms of the will. And second, why is Haynes' protagonist so focused on the attempt to work out what the object that drives the narrative, or the MacGuffin, actually looks like? Dashiell Hammett in The Maltese Falcon, for example, aside from the passage in which Gutman expounds upon the rara avis's extravagant constituent materials, pointedly avoids describing the object itself. And then finally, why is the authorial position one, if not arch exactly, then certainly specifically critical of the genre which he adopts and of whose traits he utilizes? And now, with respect to the first point, of course, one factor that greatly intrigues those scholars looking into Haynes' history, and not least those minded to crime fiction, is the curiosity of the delayed release of the manuscript. Of course, this is not unheard of, and we're seeing it now with the posthumous publishing schedule of J.D. Salinger's work subsequent to Raise High the Roof being Parpenders and Seymour, for instance. In most cases, however, there is someone or something this arrangement is serving to protect, be it those being written about for a memoir or expose, or the privacy or reputation of the author. Unless Haynes himself had an enormously inflated idea of the potential impact of his own work, it is hard to see either of the latter applying in this case. Given that this is no conventional memoir, what we could have on our hands, and certainly the most cautiously enticing interpretation, is that Haynes, a dyed-in-the-wool patriot at least by trade, feared that there might be a risk of dishonorable accounting if the piece were to have been published while he were still alive, drawing perhaps unwelcome attention to both himself and his life in service. If so, then retrospectively, the delay has only served to exaggerate this effect.
1: Felipe Cruz Torres.
2: Put simply, the riddle of Haynes, and indeed Dingus itself, is the degree to which his narrative reflects an actual event or article of leverage, or the degree to which it simply maps a pulp novel framework onto a known, and I mean experienced, fractious negotiation, which, as the records show, swayed erratically and with some degree of subterfuge over the course of the United States and indeed Haynes's involvement. It is the epitome of a tense, convoluted, multi-party negotiation, one that would be delayed regularly by late-night telegrams and suggestions of new leverage that presents itself rather pleasingly to the milieu of, say, Hammett's entwining of political and criminal power-broking and their interdependence. To the historian, the tale of a bribe or inducement floating between a number of interested parties, and here, those concerned with the commercial exploitation of mineral extraction and the subsidiary trade in derivatives like ammonia, sulfur, and borax, the fever for land, and the distrust and potential confusion such a gesture would generate, has both a ring of plausibility and certainly an appropriate context in this case.
1: What of the object of our Seamus's quest? The other dingus in the story, the MacGuffin that lies at the heart of Haynes's serial. What are its origins, and to what extent might it be considered a literal or metaphorical manifestation of this specific bargaining process? Mariana Cancino is the assistant curator of the Americas Collection at the British Museum.
4: Well, we know that during the mid to late 20s and through to the 30s and 40s, American interest in the culture of Southern America on the whole was slightly burgeoning, and not least through the influence of the large influx of creative emigres fleeing Europe under the shadow of National Socialism. What the Europeans brought with them was a knowledge of and curiosity for the cultural spoils from the long history of predominantly African colonial expropriation. This concern translated into a growing interest in and cultural assimilation of the pre-Columbian artifacts that were drifting into the States and that could be picked up cheaply just over the border. And not coincidentally, this interest also coincided with the increased cultural exploration of Freud's popular theories related to fetish objects and the sometimes crude anthropological taxonomies of Tyler, from which Freud extrapolated his research. Whilst these objects were particularly visible in early century European art, by the time of their arrival in the US, it was pulp fiction and cinema that adopted these ciphers of otherness, most particularly through the brooding psychological crime melodramas of the films noir.
1: Mark Kenosha.
3: Now, traditionally, the MacGuffin, as it became known, or the object that precipitates a narrative drive, fades from view once the conflicting claims on it, and therefore the dramatic tension between characters, has been established. Hitchcock is generally cited as something of a master of this dramatic disappearing act. However, with Dingus, we have Haynes going out of his way to pin down a specific form of an object that, through hearsay and misunderstanding, becomes more elusive and necessary as the plot progresses. The attention to its nature is almost perverse in the way that it increasingly disrupts any conventional narrative flow, leading to long, exploratory sequences which, in terms of their context of a short episode thriller serial for populist consumption, seem almost entirely out of place.
5: Dingus walked up the sloping gantry to the Municipal Museum, a child on his first day at high school, a few years behind already, or feeling that way at least. Once inside, he looked around the musty interior for schematic, or a list of departments and rooms. The walls and floors echoed footsteps and murmurs. The occasional group of elementary kids strolled by, kept in check by eager, horn-rimmed eyes. He wasn't really sure what he was looking for, but felt confident enough that he would go with his gut. Raised letters on an indented board spelt out names familiar from books he'd never read. Nothing looked appealing. He swung his eyes over the hall and settled on the one girl on the information counter, shy of 50.
6: He took the walk over, removing his hat and blocking the sunlight from the foyer windows as he approached. She was already looking up from her work by the time he arrived, and she fixed him and his silhouette through dark-lined spectacles, moving a small curl of hair from her eyes with a practiced inclination of her head. She seemed to smile a little at the look worn by this man, his bulky frame not totally out of keeping with some of the more grandiose buttressing in the otherwise classical surroundings.
7: "Can I help?" she said. I looked at her. What did I want to say? The more I looked, the less formed the words became. I thought of Peterson, of the clumsy drawings back at the office and the ink that still stained my fingertips. "I'm looking," I said.
6: I'm looking for a sculpture.
7: An object.
6: A thing that's been described to me. I think, and he thought, that most likely it's old.
7: "Well, you come to the right place," she said. We sure got lots of those.
6: Well, now Dingus knew this wasn't going to be easy. He couldn't describe the thing, and she was closing her ledger and clearing her pen to one side to give him her full attention. When it came, his eyes flickered away from her gaze momentarily. He hit upon it.
7: Maybe,
6: he smiled slightly at the ludicrous nature of his predicament.
7: Maybe there's a good place to look to get an overview, a good place to start. I think I could pick out a style if I saw a bunch of stuff. Small things, size of a quart of whiskey, maybe bigger. Carryable things, like stuff you could pack in a duffel bag.
6: Her brow furrowed.
7: That sort of size.
6: And he noticed.
7: Not like, I just know that this thing I'm looking for, a guy could carry. You know, it's been bundled up like a baby, but heavy, too.
8: Well,
6: she said,
8: we have a room we use for school kids. With a whole range of pictures. Maybe you should take a look in there first, get a feel for the time periods the different floors cover. Maybe that could give you a few ideas. You know, strip down the field a little.
6: I'm on a break, she heard herself say.
8: I could let you in there if you want.
6: Dingus's mouth allowed a slight smile. A man a little rescued. And he nodded his acquiescence. He hesitated.
7: I think it's South American. Peruvian, maybe, but maybe not.
8: I see. Well, you're lucky to catch me holidaying down here on the front desk. That's one of my departments. But we can throw the net wider if you like.
6: Dingus nodded, intent on the tidy movements with which she composed herself as she rose from her chair and moved around the lobby desk, closing a small gate behind her as she came.
8: Follow me, she said. But he already was. So, this is the South America's wing. We'll start in the next room where there's a little background, like I said.
7: The objects in this room were mostly large, mostly covered with a thin sheeting through which you could make out the ghosts of the forms beneath. A thin layer of dust sat on every surface, and some tools were laid around a little too artfully. Just to suggest whoever was working in here really was doing something substantial and not just playing the museum for time. Well, whoever he was, he had something better to do today. But the sculpture stayed protected from whatever he was up to, like palms wrapped for winter. The shapes underneath the sheets touched at just enough points to make it feel like you were looking at something rather than any old piece of furniture. There was a long cabinet in the next room that would look good in my apartment, but you'd have had to knock out the walls and run it on the diagonal out to the porch to get it in there. What are these?
6: Asked Dingus, gesturing at an array of stone geometric shapes, like building blocks, oversized beads, blackened and opaque forms arrayed like heavy jewels or a constellation.
8: Throwing stones and stars for flails.
7: Flails? You mean? Cute operation you're running. You say this is the kids' section, huh?
8: Pretty, ain't they? These figures over here give a bit of local color. They're pretty hokey, but the kids go for them. Here we have the Incas fighting the Spanish conquistadors. Imagine, all these beautifully crafted weapons, and it's the smallpox that did for them.
6: Dingus walked along, nodding intermittently, his attention alternating between the two things he was trying to work out. He looked curious and bemused in equal measure at the dioramas that curved in the walls before him. Figures locked in battle, legions constructing huge stone edifices, cloth weaved, and nets being repaired on painted blue shores.
8: Any help to you? Shall we walk into the collection where they keep the rest of these well-traveled pots?
7: You ever...
6: Dingus gestured towards a map in the corner.
8: No, but...
7: She hesitated.
8: I will. Most nights, it feels like I make it to some imagining of it, for better or worse.
6: Dingus was standing pensively in front of a display cabinet of Mochica pottery.
7: Yeah. Got any more of these?
8: You're in luck. You've hit on one of the better represented periods in the collection. We're also putting in a new display in the next couple of rooms that covers some of the same ground, if you're interested. You don't ask too many questions for a detective. Am I going too fast?
6: Dingus looked over.
7: You're doing just fine.
6: He appeared to be favoring the more folk-oriented anthropological objects from the traditionally classical and refined. She indulged his curiosity, and led him on further into the collection, gesturing left and right as she spoke haltingly, looking back often, and trying to penetrate the passive but intense stare that followed her visual and oral promptings from case to case. This was no ordinary pickup, and she was equal parts charmed and envious of the sway her subject matter held flittingly over her delivery. She wondered what in his description he was holding back. In a way that he didn't begin to know how to express, Dingus couldn't help but think of himself being in the museum as a thing in itself, rather than just a selection of old clay pots on plinths and tables that a guy would wander past. The more our Seamus was told about the social lives of these objects, and the destabilizing allure of the girl who was walking him around these closed-off rooms, the more he felt he was becoming a museum, that he was one already. These things were entering into him. The private Dick, a good one, kept the facts in his head. He had to. You'd only keep your integrity in this game if the filing cabinets in the office were empty or near enough, if you knew that they were part of the front and nothing else. A lock was easy to pick, a brain with a tough skull harder, and it was often the only insurance policy a Seamus could get.

0: Mariana Cansino.
1: To a researcher in anthropological artifacts, Haynes' objectival focus is both fascinating and, in an echo of the plot in which it resides, something of a riddle. That the only potential origin of the object spoken of is Mochica or Moche certainly fits with the narrative association with Peru, and also with the flexible social function associated with the object, in the sense that Moche ceramics were often found to be either instructional or tools for formally recording social history. Whilst this seems the most reasonable originary frameworks for the object, the descriptions, related as they are through received information or partial accounts, also veer notably to other cultures and other types of social artifact. It is not known, as we have established, where Haynes compiled the knowledge to write in this elusive historical manner, but in a certain way this appears to be his aim. It could be said that this manipulation of the object both maintains narrative tension and reflects a more general desire to communicate the bewilderment experienced by the protagonist until, of course, the denouement. At certain points in its description, for example, this elusive artifact appears to have far more in common with the form of object broadly and collectively known as Nkisi, thought to originate in the Congo Basin of Central Africa. Crucially, they would perform as figurative sculptural housing for a wide variety of spiritually charged materials, from minerals or mementos to articles with poetic or metaphorical allusions to the intended purpose of the object itself. But more curious still, in episode 4, it is referred to in a manner that would seem to explicitly refer to sculptural representations of Apasmara, a Hindu demon who embodies ignorance and forgetfulness. Traditionally represented as a dwarf under the feet of the dancing Nataraja form of Shiva, he is eternally suppressed but not killed, for to do so would devalue knowledge as that which is to be attained through study and investigation. Haynes appears, therefore, to take great liberties with his plotting and associations in an attempt, one might presume, to more fully develop both its disorientating and metaphorical potential.
2: I still didn't know what it was, but I knew we had to find it, or these walls were going to fall in on the both of us. I'd have to think about old Rourke later. I sure wasn't going to help him now. So we were into some kind of double cross. The boy Elms dude was trying to fight his way out. Only question now was how many would get caught in the crossfire. There was already an uncomfortable number of bodies in the morgue, headed that way as it was. I'd need a pretty good story when Johansson got here. Well, that I could manage. What really bothered me was that I didn't know what story I was telling myself anymore.
0: The critical reception for Dingus was solid, if not spectacular. While generating reasonable exposure, its 6-episode narrative arc meant that the initial sponsors, the Pacific Match Company and their Dependables brand, were contracted to produce only these episodes. It can only be assumed that subsequent negotiations informed by an assessment of listener figures went poorly. CBS, it seems, had no interest in commissioning new writing to further establish the new character, and the Dingus serial remained permanently unrevived. One contributing factor to this may be the curious tendency the serial has of self-consciously critiquing its own form in the course of the dramatic narrative. Mark Kenosha.
3: Now, Haynes, according to his son, we have on record, compulsively consumed crime dramas in his old age. When he ran out of Kane, Chandler, and Hammett to read, then he would listen endlessly to crime programs on the radio. He maintained a paid-up subscription to Black Mask, even after Shaw's resignation, till his own death in 1943. If he couldn't read forward, he read back to Doyle, Poe, Chesterton. There was, we are told, always a stack of books close to hand. Now, to those less charmed by the more elaborate suggestion of the play reflecting reality, it's possible that he simply distrusted his ability as an author and built the defense of his own work into the style of the piece. If the genre is defective, then it's also the retarding factor as to the success of the work. It's certainly worth bearing in mind that detective fiction is also no stranger to introspection or to the foregrounding of an insecure, unreliable narrative voice. The more elaborate argument would be that the internal deconstruction results from a more complex relationship between fact and fiction and may be read as a deliberate attempt to crack open the serial's narrative shell to stress its historical and therefore metaphorical roots. The truth of this assertion, I fear, died with the author. But the limitations of the work may also be, paradoxically, its most interesting feature. Its uneasy tapestry of homage, theft, and mimicry, the overreaching of an enthusiast, with the subtext of a hidden purpose outside of the framework contained in the fictional serial itself. Perhaps we risk overextending the material, but the very fact of it being made and of the acetates lasting this long give an interested listener pliable material for their own projection.
0: The very production of the serial remains curious, not simply because of its derivative nature and long, apparently undramatic narrative deviations, but also as it managed to get both this and a number of violent scenes past CBS's normally scrupulous editorial oversight and the post-Hayes Breen office at its most sensorially invigorated. Mark Kenosha again.
3: The death of the hired gunsel Elmsdude, himself a pale shadow of Hammett's universally oppressed Levantine Joel Cairo from the Maltese Falcon, pushes the boundaries of taste with a moment of cynicism brutal in its terse enactment, such that it's a wonder it survives recorded on the syndication acetates. It seems highly unlikely any of the networks that picked up the serial would have aired it, leaving a dramatic hole similar to that of the now famous unidentified murderer in Chandler's Big Sleep, a result of its own status as a collage, albeit one more sophisticated,

0: carefully aligning the limitations on scenes of domestic or private intimacy with one that implies a far more risque dramatic perversion.
1: And perhaps there's no better place to end than with this strange artifact, the unstable legacy of John Everett Haynes. Its central mystery evades us, perhaps, an object of some allure perpetually just beyond our grasp. One day a state archive or an indiscreet letter might shed further light onto Haynes's intrigue, but for now we leave you with Dingus in his quest for, if not truth, then satisfaction at least. We hope, as the Pacific Match Company did all those years ago, you enjoy listening.
2: I was watching her roll the body of her cigarette around the rim of an ashtray in the kind of diner where they pretty much put the price on the plate next to the food and expect you to pay for it before you've taken a bite. There were nicer joints in the city, but it was busy, and sometimes a crowd is an easier place to talk than a half-empty room with palms and a pianist in the corner. The lacquer on her nails was 2 days past its best, and I liked the effect. There's too much time that can be spent on these things, and life as I knew it didn't work that way. I looked up. She had the kind of eyes that made you skip everything in between, even if there was no good reason to. And there was no good reason to. But the eyes held it, for now. So how'd you come to call me detective before? Never asked to see my card.
3: You didn't look like you'd have one. You're not a Seamus?
2: I get called that, sure. I'm interested in how you strip down the field. Call it, professional curiosity.
3: A cop walks into a museum like he has some rights over the past, and all the crooks I've ever met move faster than you do. They're just of a more jittery disposition. The ones that talk, that is. And I'm afraid you don't scrub up like the average grade school teacher.
2: Even with the hat?
3: Even with the hat. You could do with having it rebanded. Nice to see you keep your shoes in good shape. At least you're keeping an eye on some of the details.
4: Dingus made to look at his shoes, but the sweep of the table didn't allow it. He smiled at that, then her. He tilted his head slowly over, more theatrically than he'd usually allow.
2: You meet a lot of crooks in the museum trade?
3: I've met enough. Where there's history, money follows, and money seldom seems to travel with much of a pretty entourage.
2: That must be why it seems to keep its distance.
3: I guess we could talk all night about your tailor, but as I'm letting you buy me a drink, perhaps you can tell me what this is all about.
2: Some of it's a little rough, if you don't mind me saying.
3: Try me. I seem to remember talking you through my business already today.
2: And so I told her, pretty much from the start. And without leaving too much out, either. She took most of it pretty easy. Maybe I got to showing off, talking up the trade like the dicks and the pulps. But I watched the blood drain out of her when I got to the bit about Peterson and the dockyard. I thought I knew why, but I didn't. I was getting lazy again. I hadn't got used to the idea that she was one step ahead of me, even though she'd been leading me around all afternoon. It wasn't until later, when the revelation hit, that I knew we were in it together.
3: Perhaps,
2: she had said,
3: you better find me something a little stronger.
1: 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This program was written, directed, and produced by Mike Cooter. The editor and assistant producer was Jim Welton. The executive producer was Ed Baxter. This has been a Resonance FM production. The next installment of the serial Dingus will continue next week with Episode 5, The Breaking Shell. We hope you'll join us then.

the book for money in early May, and only copy down one single citation, page 95, translated from one moth into the proscenium arch of another. I'll walk around with it, glimmer and skirt the edge of its personality. The only note I'll take down in a notebook as the month opens itself up to itself. Signs, symptoms, immediately discernible causes, triggers, deep causes, concrete manifestations, and word games. As a boy, I would draw bad renditions of things on dinner tables, in restaurants. Any inadequacies were always overtaken by ambition, and a napkin still stands to be, and seems to me, as good a canvas as anything else. Drawing plastic flowers in a restaurant was a means with which to make fun of the seasons. Examine a perpetual spring and consider it standing in the winter. It wanted to be employed, the flower. Wanted a job for at least a little while. A calling. Wanted to find a quiet cause for itself. Something it could get up to on its own and then just disappear into. Like this place, a busy room full of other tokens, other things, raucous people. I would always draw at dinner, always looking to exact the resistance of the forever flower. The impossibility it would aim for, to open and close with the passing day, felt like something needing documentation out of such disposable means. Rather than let the importance of the thing recede into its own sense of perpetuity, imitating it would gift it the opportunity for real decay. Spring dreams of fall. The napkins were worked upon only to be thrown out.

0: heard Barry Levinson talk about screenwriting somewhere over the week. The interviewer leans forward and asks him if he's the kind of guy that hangs on to perfect phrases, intimate anecdotes, closed illustrations, and stores them somewhere. Levinson simply ignores the question. He states, instead, that he's always tried to remember what it felt like to talk to any given someone, rather than recount what it was they'd said. What it felt like to be spoken to hear other people, hear them talk, other people trying, and talk to one another. It was like he was trying to sound out a voice of experience, rather than paint any picture of a victim of one. That's what it felt like talking to you occasionally. Like we were trying to work out the rules of a fair game. Throwing stones from one side of the street to the other. Little Caesars waging for the run of some middle ground. Wild horses looking to rationalize the shape and structure of their wilderness. To be a storm rather than be subjected to one. That was ever the aim. Throwing our bodies from one side of the street to the other.
1: How does it feel?

Richard Burton talks to Dick Cavett on television in 1980 and embers on a conversation with Humphrey Bogart. Burton essays the idea that respect demands first name terms. He always refers to Bogie as Humphrey. He recalls a conversation when and where it was decided that American actors are all behaviorists. Although anecdotal, it's a remark that demands the present tense when returned to. I listen to them, hear them out. All I can think on is some bastardization of a little quotable phrase. Burton will only ever refer to Cavett as Dick with a wry little smile. The mind turns behind the expression, and Burton thinks to himself that any person that likes to hang out over an abyss

Geoffrey Breton, René Char, and Paul Éluard had been in Avignon. They had been attempting to merge their individual personalities into a poetry in common. Driving in a car, there'll be three of a given four seats, three sides of a given shape, open at angles, pyramidic. They're not talking much, but when they do, they bleed into one another, converge. They're a picture of a common ground of red and sunburned skin. The talk has a metallic sheen, a shine, and the captured light is scalding. They looked like a quartet of minarets. Sidling gently through the countryside, the three friends saw the road repair sign that provided the title for their work. Ralentir travaux, slow work. And argue with indignation at the fact that any work done together is work done slowly. Work done slow. No longer at work on an object of attention, the time taken would be the only means of interpretation. How long it would take to get from place to place. The world is a fan of durable things in theory, and here they were staking a claim to the possibility of resilient things instead. Seeing if a work could live beyond the work of it. Talking as more than one person at once, the three of them would let all that noise drift into one coherent point of view. At a glance, it is a child at pace. A child running through a huge fucking zoo, moving at a shutter speed, moving quick. We think a little about how long some things take and how other things last. With the attention span of a baby boy, they try and fix things for examination, one by one, here, here, and here. Little time to get used to much. So we move with them, always trying to refine a focus. Rig the mechanisms so it let in just enough light. Turn the distance into something else. Looking for it to last a little longer than a slow oil slick of an ice cream in June, they wrote it down. Talk was the wax of a candle designed to track time, crawling over a table. Talk was blank white bread. Words on paper defiantly carry a new and unknowable look. Every word on paper was a taxi. All their words then were cars in an older sense of the word. Feathers stick to tarred and old ideas. Hunks of metal pointing upwards, moving forwards. Little tributes to moving somewhere together and at speed. Stopping together. Starting again. Driving an idea forward. They could see glowing things looking backwards, but it didn't matter. You could yoke out the movement as something more than it actually was, something that feels pronounced when sat together in a passenger seat. Everything looking a little new behind glass, shuttling past. It was a look for a total commodity, your face reflected straight back at you in sun-kissed glass, a smooth, flat surface. Maybe we're getting closer now, getting warmer. It was hard to say. The car shifts under the volume of the blah, blah, blah, blah, blah. And now we're getting somewhere. Breton bums the smoke from Char whilst Éluard chews gum all demure. René leans forward in the passenger seat and drags his leg up. Sitting cross-legged, he holds his right ankle in his left hand and his left ankle in his right. He looks out the window. Éluard says something about the view, whilst framing his field of vision in a border of thumbs and fingers. Charles keeps on driving. He says there is no reason for them to stop. Wild intelligence needed its wild abandon, he says.
its wild indifference to anything around them that was the grosser thing. The more and more they thought about themselves, talk about themselves, the more and more the world outside the car would disappear. They were at work on a literature of non-participation. Sometimes that made me feel a little sick, but less so as today moves on and on. Its new look spins me out some. Prefacing their slow work, the three of them, Charles, Breton, and Éloire, would scratch down little thoughts to serve as preface. Breton writes about the three of them sat at one table, imagining three different tables. Slipping away from the party unnoticed, they'll look for a new means of looking, only to register at cross purposes. Everybody has seen a table, but when we say table, the trouble is that right now this table is for Monsieur Breton a café table, because he drinks, for Monsieur Charles a gambling table, because he doesn't gamble, for Monsieur Éloire an operating table, because this morning he passed by the Place de l'Opéra. If any one of these gentlemen says table, you see what comes of it. Having once made tabula rasa of whoever listens to them saying the word table, one after the other, poetry goes its own way, like the Tarn as it delightfully floods the South.

We peer over the brim of a generative contradiction and consider the conditions of success. Like royal crown weathered by Coca-Cola, the odds are stacked against us. Like Veronica Lake, Walden Pond, and River Phoenix. You are subtly making up your hair in the storefront glass. The clean surface sits still like an estranged object that can now run under your moniker. We'll name the shop after you and work out what we have left to sell. That's me, you say, catching your own eye in open palms, but knowing full well that I'm looking straight at you. You pull a face that looks more like mine. Every resource is pooled in here. We pick out some groceries, pick out some wine. In the glass, we play with the negative impress of our better qualities and angels the way that I would relish the expressionism of a bad TV set. How, having regular access to a bad colour model as a child, I'd ember an ocean its wonder, educate my line of sight. Football games on red earth with green faces, and Rothko, Motherwell, and Klein. And I imagine the things other people would have purposed this wooden table for before I'd given it some employ. Turning the wood like a gross carpenter as we walk the block and dovetail. Silhouettes merging with some variety of tree, matter for matter. A post oak, live oak, a burr oak, or Schumard red. And I'd heard that seasonal growth should stretch out the limbs for any distance from 3 to 24 or more inches. So I stretch out my arm and imagine pulling ideas out from beneath the following lines of your hand. Here and here. Knowing you've a safe pair of palms, we cut the difference between the right and left. Age lines and arcs. This one looks to simply remake or reframe a tree, to burn one down and build things from the things between the idea of a garden and its furniture. This one is a kitchen and a perfect version of another country, childlike and playing with our food, and so perfect that it didn't need be entertained as anything other than a good idea or a fog of memory, like a well-oiled pen or a smoke aiming to be a version of a timekeeper. And then just a pair of hands again, tools and nothing more, and common prayer, mouthing the shape of season in the hopes of a little change, and drawing a line through to smaller coins and the absence of our commonality, or a run of green arms waving wild and looking to a throw of birds or a near mirror as evidence of radical change, of an hour animated with real and palpable ambitions just like this one. So the candle burns as though we're a sunset. In person, no song. And running with candle wax over 3 or 4 blunt fingertips and touching the tabletop. Repeatedly signalling some things. And again, we withdraw others with an equal earnestness. Tar and feather, you are a grapple, reminding me of someone else.

table of contents. Like, or rattled like mustard seed, or ghosts in sunlight. We talk to the table, we talk over and chew. And I don't know the tree these owe to, but both of these tables owe to one of my two grandfathers, so I've been told. And there's one I'll work on for now, and another for the longer days. And we've moved the latter to its stable point in the garden, so it can get dressed up like I'm keeping minutes, and pictures of Germany and Texas in bloom. But that owes to the other name. And so I think of other countries when I sit, either here or there, and there or here. And I remember the game that we used to play when I was young, making believe we were both children. And we'd speak at length to one another's shadow as we'd walk the length of the road from there to here, here to there. And then try and recall what our shadows had given their time and talking to, there to here. Walking back, the being and doing, an ambition and verve. And the memory of it is a fucking zoom, and you're pulling impressions of animals which were and are unusually convincing. All hyena and horse, and the ways in which my mother still runs with a conviction that, lying down in an occasional field of inquiry, she can and could talk to livestock. In long noises, both moving them and being moved. And that was always credible, knowing that all noises are disputable, and to speak is ever to engineer the promise of a sustainable silence, a kind of a death. But the animals had a credulity that they'd carry, and her conviction probably came from you. And I think of that as I sit here, shadow reading. A pedagogical technique in which learners shadow their interlocutors, that is, repeat what others say, either completely or selectively, or engage in conversational interaction that, in the main, tries to concern itself with the what of what is being said, where language learners try to speak along in common claims and sing and imitate the sounds they hear rather than trying to understand what is being said. As we count the page numbers, varieties of herbivore and cow, 426 or 7, 11 or 62, first out loud and then in a lower tone, and finally, silently, and together, and of sound mind, we move, opportunistic, like a quick disease ever asking, where are my zones of proximal development? Where do you want to live? And as mutually constructed by two, an insurmountable extent of meaning, run by two readers at work, shadows in play, two palms that what talk to each other. And while they deploy a text through multiple repetitions, summaries, retellings, and a collaborative tête-à-tête, designating another idea to repeat to each other and read along in both immediate and delayed conditions, like a ride along without consequence, chasing simply. A decent view of a city at night, the city at night. And they are marking the text for stress, and they listen for emphasis or spotlights, godlights, good nights for each other, and making good on love, testifying to it in thicker syllables. It's a belly feeling rather than a belief system, and they have to start and finish at the same time, and aim to grow fat together. And this works well after some exposure to the rules of pronunciation, connected speech and intonation, and waging, profiteering on occasion. But I was spending money I didn't have,
and the mineral properties of the family were shifting, just like they did when my grandfather was a quarry, and my father, flat water. My mother would fight objects and materials inland, whilst my wood brother combed his hair, and my sister combed the beach, and my grandmothers were minarets, not symmetrical but calling people, often, and giving names to things. And I felt like a mine, no diamonds. And it's Sunday, like it's six kissing cousins decided it should be. And this is where we are, talking, here, under bad constellations. And there is wax all over this book, an index full of all of our distractions, leafing the floor and pacing the bar. We turn our attention again to awful things, hide in aurora, in vapor and smoke. And if things needed to be looked at another way, participation was the only word I wanted to think about. The romance of it, the burr of a temporary partnership, a conversation rather than a marriage of convenience, and a want to look at my table differently. And I knew that every I would contradict all of that. But I was nothing but a contraction of that we at any rate. A contradiction in part. The small wonders of the word reversed in a mirror. And we'll all talk a lot in June. A lot of what we talk about is important. An assortment of flags. Some of it triggers a little reflection on a future or two. Being here in another decade or so, or not, and wherever else, and the month begins and it ties itself to things in fits and starts, and we feel like we could wrap ourselves in something again, unflagged, that, or at least carry on for a little longer. I'll stick with bedsheets again as a favourite symbol for a time, a quilt, or a blanket of feeling, a collage of fabrics tethered into a little landscape, a still life for a little longer, of mountains and plains and things, and we're fighting, or else need fight for something, as throes of birds bind the squares of the quilt into some make-believe concord, or something sound as a song, an eagle, a whistle, driving the noise of a sedan or a Detroit, and we're painting little pictures on the sides of things and naming them after moments of empathy, feeling. And as the colours start running a little, it's a picture of a child in an enormous zoo. They're running, running, running, running, running, a sprint of aurora and of smoke again, or the spray of a wave, and en route to an erstwhile dinner of ramen and cheap wine, cruising for simile. And my memories of water are multiple, and I enjoyed thinking through the significance of water as some kind of model or metaphor for a consideration of the various weaknesses of my research. It was better than any kind of bellwether, any impetus to work for money or meaning, to pass a hand slowly below the waterline, a palm's breadth below the surface, and push against its gentle pressure. It did push back, always and reliably, and solidly. It always had a little ambition, the water. The weight of all this water against the back of my right hand. Emil Durkheim suggests that when people spoke of a force external to themselves, which they are powerless to control, their subject was scarcely God, but social organization. But something else was turning something else on at the waterline, working with that push, only to turn it off again. And this canal feels like a kettle hole lake, a great depression in an outwashed plain, formed by retreating glaciers
or draining floodwaters. But it felt good that the water was trying to stage its own little something to try on a paradigm with you. And we're homing in on our demand for an evening's calmer qualities, which are always like a sandscape, a desert, filtered through painted brushes and moved around by a minor wind in negative relief, turning your face again away from the storefront. We pick up the wine, we leave.

0: That's in South Palmdale, Simon Archer, I am Washington.
1: June 3rd. Shaving my face in the mirror, I think about how I don't want to wear clothes anymore. But realizing my relationship to the wild is nothing but a wild indifference, I realize that the wind of all that would be nothing is nothing but a would be invention rather than any real remembrance. So I look straight ahead and build an unrepeatable and non-transferable consciousness, more and more intense in itself. And I don't know what the wind sounds like in any particular tree. So rather than go to the country, I just want to put my body in as many countries as possible and work chromatically rather than chronologically. Hear the sounds of them merge, confusing tongues, collapsing boundaries with the mottle and aurora of breaking water, and just watch our feet slip. Here, here, here, and here. The seaweed like ice, moving quicksilver from point A to impulse X through to idea Y and illusion B. We let our conclusions run off of unkempt surfaces and let little ideas slide off the shoulders out of some ragged suit of togetherness and into another borrowed idea, knowing that all we can do is try and maintain ourselves in the various caverns of our sensibility, you in yourself, me in mine. And it's Monday morning, and I can't think of a single thing that I would raise a flag to, but we can dissimulate that noise, though, the ripple of those higher fabrics as we raise nothing but open palms and consider the shape of sentiment and of serenity. Although the acoustics of a turn of phrase like that compete with the meaning therein, there's something there, a song, like Highway to Hell, Cross on the Highway, or Highway Don't Care, the Leuven Brothers. And I wonder what lines I'd write down if I was going to ever try and write my way into a nighttime and all of its amber words. And between the stop and start of a good impression, like I'm your huckleberry, or speaking of and in an umber and autumn palette, and weathering the paradigm, knowing that the better and bested of owing a little blood to someone else, as in a love affair with the idea of a secession or a night alone, and not as in retreat or as in Texas or the withdrawing of an index finger, but as in love, as in redrawing any given thing so as to better consider the question of any given thing in its direct work. A vase, say, that neglects to remember a flower as concept or idea, no self-knowledge, and various failures to have come to terms successfully with the bend of its arc. The plant leaning towards its light and trying to own its body, and the ley lines of influences, like it knows about a turning river, or wants to be one at least, like the Rio Brazos, or else something broader, and only wanting to see itself so as to swim the edges of itself, the river, to be always and perfectly vitiated by the depth of itself as possibility rather than fact, and dreaming of it constantly, the not knowing of it, it, and the possibility of its oceaning of itself, nevertheless, willfully opening its mouth wider and wider and wider now, so as to dissimulate, so as to forget about the entrapments of country and place, and dreaming of touching your skin and waking up hungry for eggs and a little piece of an illuminated anything, and shook by the memory of this house that I sleep in, and mustard and cowboy films, 1, 2, 3, and A and X and Y and B and the fugitive kind. And have you noticed that you have the entire world inside your head as a train of missteps or tombstones in a brutal compression? Whilst we can carry our names around in lieu of any flagpole self-definition, come the end of any day, this could be nothing but this long-running little light you've lit for the escapist tendencies you carry around, opening eyes and craning a head so that you see that what you see is already inside you, like granite and silex. You see it working on the articulation of a ruin, like the ways we'll joke about our aspirations as tourists. Everything you might see closer or beyond the names, like tracing the definitions of the word playa, as in a beached book or an overzealous idea rendered. Symbolic precedence of a tall glass of water that knows the difference between emotional tourism and a roadside attraction. Knowing that all I might see is closer, is beyond the names, but wanting to drain one, nevertheless, I mean, deep into something, a name like a glass or vessel opening water. Oh, mercy. Knowing a vessel is traditionally this unspeakable state of light. Unless you've a notion of what you're drinking and looking for light, the older one and a chaser, a sinking sons, like Joe Pesci playing a supporting role, son or daughter neither. But knowing any actor dressed in pinks and riding purple canyons with a good sense of their history would suffice, and hunger humor me as they run against the whisper of waning conventions and the small winds of warning signs, whilst we work to confuse our hurricanes like mountain's majesty or royal crown, and wading the rill of any river, looking for the integrity of a story in the shallower waters, on TV, both then and now, and knowing full well it's getting darker out, but we remain, humming out to the caramel-coloured anywhere sky, and we know that it is like this that we go on building ourselves for the second time. Looking to traffic, like George Eastman, who, panning for meaning, 1880, would develop a camera capable of catching a moment as monument, down to the tune of 1/50th of a second, and selling the idea under the simple notion that now life did not have to stop, so as to build composite comparisons between people and places and airports, like David Foster Wallace and Dallas Fort Worth, or alluding to the ways in which a dog could never be a Marxist, in spite of its developed sense of the pervasive and sophisticated authority of debt systems and moral codes and duty and the perpetuity of its hunger, the way that we know a dog has its day, its work, and its dinner, living its rituals, just like you in yours and me in mine. Life is more vivid in a snake than in a butterfly. Life is more vivid in a wren than in an alligator. Life is more vivid in a cat than in an ostrich.

clouds are thereabouts. There's white caps in the ocean, and I'm watching the water spouts. A peach is romantic in Arthur O. Lovejoy's sense of the word. In his formative intersecting essays on the discrimination of romanticisms, 1924, and the meaning of romanticism for the historian of ideas, 1941, Lovejoy asserts the disparity between alternative definitions of the romantic. Romanticism A may have one characteristic, presupposition or impulse X, which it shares with romanticism B, another characteristic Y, which it shares with romanticism C, to which X is wholly foreign. Accepting the distinction between iterations of the romantic and the necessity with which we need to attach each varying definition to a specific thinker or epochal period, the word romantic, for Lovejoy, has come to mean so many things that by itself it means nothing. It has ceased to perform the function of a verbal sign. When we call on a peach here, we're not thinking about peaches anymore. We're chewing on sunsets. And when we call on a sunset, we're talking about something else, about our attachment to all these disappearing things, about the drifting feelings and associations caught between the slow fade of days of this winter. But I've not settled yet on what animal I look like most when I know I won't go outside for days at a time. But I know that we're both sunsets and ancillary actors, supplicants to the terms of a story, romantic only in Lovejoy's eyes, like Ed Harris in Apollo 13, who slowly becomes the moon when he studies it. No chameleon, but a hypothesis born out of his own focus, exactly like the moon or something else, sickle or fall, anything else turned on by a day or the end of one, and always seeming to be considering whether a human could ever possibly control the tides of things as expeditiously as Ed Harris in Apollo 13. And his want to unpick a cover version of Lovejoy's line in a desert of industry and ideas. Instead, unwindingly, we celebrate the things outside of our control, like when the day is moving on like this, and remembering how we both look a little different at nighttime, as though looking at a new moon constantly, whilst faces are rising, or birdsong at the right time, as a chorus of grapples, my elected parliament. We pull good impressions of our machines to be fodder for the maintenance of any hour, fix the hinges of a clock, like when a day is wanting to come on up in its Sunday best, like a good idea, knowing that an examination of its mechanics will be to turn itself into a kissing cousin for its constellations and difficulties, feasting on bull or crab in this vertigo of astronomies, and knowing only that dinner would recede, only to appear again as a different menagerie of animals in different time zones, in different countries, and talking like an adult about how you almost got where you were going. You sit back in your chair and look straight ahead, some smoke from the pack, like a scented candle, or Robert Duval, feeling a little room by accident. Aurora Borealis hits the big time, and for nothing but the delivery of a good word, and knowing all I know is a want to look straight back at that language, speak it elsewhere, and all I can say is a gentle, I reckon, like a courteous fucking cowboy, philosopher connoting country by vocabulary, or a laconic waiter at a table, I'm here for you. As though all this vernacular was informed by work of any second actor, as we fall down all Tom Noonan all over, and Tuesday Weld everywhere, and finger pointing at the night sky, only to know that we're reworking a conception of body as observatory. So we look for a little line that could linger, an authored line, like good advice or a poignant piece of well-hung nostalgia, whilst our remember when always seems like cotton clothes under a big sun. And as we dress up our ideas in breathable fabrics, as though our line of sight could rise a little, could float,
be porous and intimate the blah, blah, blah, blah, blah of it all, as though shape-shifting with the wind, and click, click, click, consider the corners of the room you sit in, your ribcage, a juddering architecture, looking to make some fun of the idea of the rising rents in this town and the obligations to ourselves that we underline as we contest the asking price of any given thing and burn candles for our asymmetry as lowing the cows forego for good the vastness of these pastures so sown with harm.

Do you like that? There's been a load of compromising on the road to my horizon, in which art dealer Jose Carlos Bergantinos Diaz is arrested on a Friday. A luxury hotel in Seville, Glafira Rosales, Bergantinos Diaz's partner, was arraigned in New York in August. Orange in the courtyard. Accused of peddling counterfeit art for 15 years as undiscovered works by world-renowned artists. The indictment charged Rosales with several offences. She had charged two Manhattan art galleries more than $30 million for 36 pieces. 20th century abstract expressionists, Rothko, Motherwell, and Klein. $80 million. $48 million in profits. The canvases had actually been created by a painter working from a studio at his home in Queens. Each piece exposed to extreme temperatures and the outdoors to artificially age it, authorities said. Residences in Switzerland and Mexico. A relative called and wished to remain anonymous. And after the indictment, they said, "We're at work on a different kind of work here. At work on the fine art of post-justification, looking to privatize meaning around the private gallery, looking to make light of things with all the clarity of a receding horizon, like how we see animals in cloud formations. I'm not thinking about what the plow is for after dark and seeing faces in the surfaces of things as light refracts and bends, iterates the details of a private memory, considers its dollar value and makes a buck.

August 1st. We had fed the heart on fantasy. The heart's grown brutal from the fair. In the picture, we are 17. There was a game that we would play on holiday. You knew a lot about chemistry and a great deal about the kinds of things we could get from the pharmacy. So we got pretty good at wasting the time we had in front of us, losing track.

in our conceptual rhymes. In a way, it was important. Significant work. Sophisticated work. Work enough that we developed a heightened kind of spatial awareness of the arc of these conversations over and above any admiration for the diegetic run of a day. The corners were all theatres. The windows, museums, every doorway a public sculpture. We were pretty good at wasting the morning, at disrespecting the afternoon, finding ways to kill an evening. It's easy to blur it all with romance, but ours were all windfall peaches, accidental discoveries. But we were lighting out to frame precisely that, invent and own something beyond the nene play of beer and painkillers, and it was all a good appendage to camaraderie, the weight and the well of it. And it would all make you astutely aware of the edges of your body and the perimeters of alien objects and little things. The navigation of quieter things as we'd work on a little buzz. We would sit on the floor, drink and talk, entertain ourselves, and occasion an effort to entertain each other, knowing entertain was to hold in common in the old sense of the word. But it felt like we should be keeping a record of things. So, a Monday, we poured ourselves around a notebook. You had some iodine for our water, and the iodine would stain our skin as we would trickle it into plastic bottles. It had hold a yellowish kind of a nicotine connotation, an American mustard. The colour of a house bird, say, or the conjugation of something organic and something industrial. We would coat our palms in it, crack off the dripper and pour the mix into cupped hands, as though at some kind of a prayer or another, the ritual of it was enough. And we would hold the palm flat against a piece of paper and have a hand to the little palmistry, as though this was an act pursuant to something, antecedent to something else. Like make-believe medicine men, we'd read futures and the vicissitudes of winds. Discuss the placement of tropics across maps and the various laws of a variety of lands, the lassitude of given feelings, of held ideas and the imagining of our eventual responsibilities. And we would keep a record of the handprints, mark them up with transient thoughts, light them up like we were looking for something to read or knew how to read. Give all the various lines diminutive annotations, every print a little totem, a connotative constellation of stray thoughts. You were acting like you were marking out your childhood home on a map, the longitude, the latitude. The lines and avenues of every print would be remarked upon. Fingers were named after roads, rivers, objects, obsessions. Age lines became songs. Became movies, months, and the foundations of argument. Of four squaring the edges of any against, all before the iodine would fade. After a time, the prints would disappear completely. The iodine would evaporate off of the paper with exposure to the air, and all that would be left on these pages were these abstract lists of our objects of attention, an index of our destructions. Clouding now, instead of rendered with the clear-minded temporal topography of a print. I kept seven of them. Named them by the days. Monday through and through. 10 years later, I look at the names we collected and find the names for important things divorced from the handle of all their associations. First, the Atlas Mountains. Second, the Great Depression. Third, a band called Journey. Fourth, the colour and connotation of the words Mountain Dew, etc. and on. These pieces of paper felt less and less like portraits of each other than they were photographs of that hotel where we would sit. Stay and know that nobody was watching. Knowing our associations, along with all their attendant properties, would vanish, recede, and be replaced by fresh preoccupations. Like we were lighting out to instigate a little semiotic housing crisis all of our own. We were working on a lookbook of 21st century interpretations of 20th century experiments. Morally, our
house would be a

is, everyone else's. Whatever the weather, whatever the clouds were doing, whatever way the words would read, they would now hang like little points of light, a proscenium arch of unrelated ideas. Tangerine is remembering ochre. The pink is coming up from the floor. Nobody can remember who is who anymore. Recalling you, revised or otherwise, I can't remember if I gave that same notebook to you or you just took it yourself later that year. We spent a lot of time together. We wanted to. It was always hard to keep track of the minutes, but nobody wanted to watch the clock. Whatever the case, you got it back to me eventually, the book. Over a little talk, you fanned several pages out on the table and talked through how you had drawn four pen portraits of those poets we had talked about, that we had lifted up out of some book of essays that some novelists had drawn together in their effort to try and shore up their position on things. An outlook. They were four stern faces, four faces looking straight ahead into an adolescent camera. Four writers who, here and there, had given up writing to fight various causes. Four writers who had gunned to fight for their country, fight for political change, fight for a more open interpretation of freedom, for a more concrete formalization of government, fight to close things down. Four writers who had renounced the pressures of their own work and pastime for a heavier, more and more pressing or immediate cause. We had sat with them for a time, the drawings, and considered them and our distance from them. You had drawn them because of their shared renunciation of something. You had not drawn them because of their revolutionary fervour. That somehow seemed to hang a sweet little counterfactual around their work, weaponise our apathy a little, expose an engagement to some things, certain things, but a knowledge that each exposure existed at the expense of others. History was bigger than they were when placed as a train of unknowable faces on the table. They happily now stood like pretty pinups, there, but only for the celebration of renunciation, rather than revolution. I don't know why or what we meant by that, but we were young, maybe 16, maybe 17. On the reverse of each page was an early sketch of an element of each face. An eye, a hairline, a collar, a stretch of face that would run from an ear to the shadowy contours cloistered around the bridge and base of a nose and down to a pair of lips. I remember then talking to you over young drinks about how I wanted to keep the drawings until enough time had eclipsed that I didn't know who was who anymore, which face belonged to which country, to which conflict. It was then, and maybe only then, that these faces could be played with properly. It was a phasal thing, in part. We were young, and were living at the front of our faces most of the time. Thoughts would pool with a kind of aggressive energy around the bottom of the skull, float a little, and could easily be picked up, picked apart and played with. Looking at these faces, I didn't want to diminish the memory of their refusal, neither mine nor theirs. The work of these individuals had been recorded. We didn't need to cook them down to a kind of dull recitation of the past. Just consider the weight of their direction, the directives of their hour, the legs of our own. But that is what's difficult, you know? Maybe the most difficult, I think. Not prematurely forcing yourself into a space that's too small. You know those gates for cattle where they can go in of their own weight, their own volition, but they can't get out? The feeling was like cattle moving when we strove to organise these herded little thoughts. Like red meat, I always wanted them rare, these ideas. Blood seemed altogether an appropriate thing in this context. But it was murky, was rolling out and unfurling like a thick bank of stratus cloud. We thought that was interesting for a time. Maybe we were wrong. Looking back at them now, the faces, it felt like I had forgotten enough that I could be satisfied enough to do something with them all. In the closing lines of True Stories, in lines written by David Byrne, Stephen Tobolsky, and Beth Henley, Byrne speaks to camera a little, with a little on detail, on
on his want for a little remoteness. He needs familiarity to find the beauty and respect inherent to a place. Needs to know it, chart it encyclopedically, only to misremember it deliberately. It would be there and then that the thing, the place, the person could sit pretty. Like a hand on a remote control, we sit and scan the channels. We're looking to engage that want for beauty, that ever-increasing want. To never know what kind of animal we are, to be simply entranced by other species, by other things. I know I'm no holiday, but we'll go to a restaurant, talk some of this through, and enjoy different deviations of distance. I don't know what kind of elevation a pop song gives things, or the association a singer brings to bear on this, but sitting here, looking for you, I feel like I can see far off things behind almost every word.

back end of the month, I pin the drawings to the wall and think a little about February, about mountains, about little deaths around patented things. I dip a finger in the telephone, crawl through Wikipedia entries, make a list. Marie Curie invented the process to isolate radium after co-discovering the radioactive elements radium and polonium. She died of aplastic anemia as a result of prolonged exposure to ionizing radiation emanating from her research materials. Carol Susek was a Canadian professional stuntman who developed a shock-absorbent barrel. He died following a demonstration involving the barrel being dropped from the roof of the Houston Astrodome. He was fatally wounded when his barrel hit the rim of the water tank meant to cushion his fall. Valerian Abakovsky constructed the AeroWagon, an experimental high-speed rail car fitted with an aircraft engine and propeller traction. It was intended to carry Soviet officials from place to place, and on the 24th of July, 1921, a group led by Fyodor Sergeyev took the wagon from Moscow to the Tula collieries to test it with Abakovsky also on board. They successfully arrived in Tula, but on the return route to Moscow, the aero wagon derailed at a high speed, killing the full register of its passengers, including Abakovsky, at the tender age of 25. Pyrrhus of Athens, circa 550 BCE, according to legend, was the first to be roasted in the brazen bull he made for Phalaris of Sicily for executing criminals. James Jimmy Heseldon, having recently purchased the Segway production company, died in a single vehicle Segway accident. Dean Cummin invented the Segway. William Bullock invented the web rotary printing press. Several years after its invention, his foot was crushed during the installation of a new machine in Philadelphia. The crushed foot developed gangrene and Bullock died during the amputation. Jim Fix authored the best-selling book, The Complete Book of Running, 1977, and is credited with helping start America's fitness revolution, popularizing the run as a slow suburban ritual and demonstrating the health benefits of regular jogging. On 20th of July, 1984, Fix died at the age of 52 of a fulminant heart attack after his daily run on Vermont Route 15 in Hardwick, Vermont.

Second, Torschluss Panik. Like an ocean, I need to garner a little more respect for the moon. Sometimes, I'm left feeling a little like we were born to pose it simple queries, ask it simple yes and no questions. But the nights all demand a little noise these days, around here, sometimes. A little noise, here and there. We know nobody that will make that noise with us, so we keep the crowd small, pool our resources, play our cards close to our chest. Things are happening, moving, changing, shifting. Fires across the map. Bad ideas ratified, and the weather swells as though any attrition between fact and fiction, between poetry and science, will feel like a lost bar fight, poorly explained after the fact. Metaphor feels a little loose here now at the tailgate of another summer. When the rain falls like that on another country, when the fight becomes a little harder, a little more abstract in this one. But the distance, that distance, it increasingly feels like the only strong foot we have left to put forwards, a platform for analysis. Is that what distance provided now? Is that what was to be gleaned in this defamiliar, in its centenary? Not just disassociation, not the radical newness of finding a near thing appear errant and foreign again. We need things to be distant enough that we could ask them questions. A lunar enterprise. An estrangement fit to reignite expectant questions. Maybe defamiliarization is actually a heavier feeling, scarcely a rooster, but something big that we need to carry. A feeling goaded on by the slipping definitions of things. The drift, by the word in its own inability to self-define its properties, the proper uses of it as a thing, a declension, a pointing finger. It's that sense of loss when you're losing the reach of a dictionary, when you don't trust the ground that you stand on, when it doesn't feel like enough to feel a thing out like an emotional song. But is that not what songs are for, after all? To elevate little actions, let them hang in the air like perfect pieces of art. Defamiliarization as another great depression. Defamiliarization as a glossy magazine. An advert for the constancy of an abeyant option. The rotary turn of an anything goes kind of reading habit we all rehearse. We used to read paper things back to front. Now we crawl forwards, not knowing what we're looking for. Carrying the character of focus nonetheless. They say that like it's a bad thing. It appeals that we're all moving forwards now. It's hard to tell everyone apart in here. I finished my drink. I finished my book. Nobody can remember who was who, but it wasn't like we were ever asking much. Like we ever knew what we wanted. It wasn't as though we were asking what it actually felt like to walk on water. We can just wait another week, wait things out for another low tide, pick things up where we left off. August 3rd, singing bowl. Suzanne said he would astonish Paris with an apple. Louise Moyon is staring at a bowl of Curaçao oranges. Some table somewhere in the back pages of 1634. And would let each orange stare straight back and behave like the rounded swell of punctuation point on a piece of paper peopled with adjectives. Everybody had their own relationship with nature. Something in the blood. William S. Burroughs' mother was a flower arranger for Coca-Cola, sitting a chrysanthemum for an early advert. Mapplethorpe said he just wanted to sell the public flowers and forever florae. And we sit between the idea of a garden and its furniture, the kitchen, and talk about work, weathering the possibility of a storm, striving to better locate a bouquet of feeling and locate the things we could give away to mark an occasion.

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1: One of the first things I think young people, especially nowadays, should learn how to do is see for yourself and listen for yourself and think for yourself, and then you can come to an intelligent decision for yourself. But if you form the habit of going by what you hear others say about someone, or going by what others think about someone, instead of going and searching that thing out for yourself and seeing for yourself, you will be walking west when you think you're going east. You'll be walking east when you think you're going west. So this generation, especially of our people, have a burden upon themselves more so than at any other time in history. The most important thing we can learn how to do today is think for ourselves. It's good to keep wide open ears and listen to what everybody else has to say. But when you come to make a decision, you have to weigh all of what you heard of its own and place it where it belongs. And then come to a decision for yourself, and you'll never regret it. But if you form the habit of taking what someone else says about a thing without checking it out for yourself, you'll find that other people will have you hating your own friends and loving their enemies. And this is one of the things that our people are beginning to learn today, that it's very important to think out a situation for yourself. If you don't do it, then you'll always be maneuvered into actually, you'll never fight your enemy, but you will find yourself fighting your own self. And I think our people in this country are the best examples of that, because many of us want to be nonviolent. I myself would go for nonviolence if it was consistent. If it was intelligent, if everybody was going to be nonviolent, and if we were going to be nonviolent all the time, I'd say, okay, let's get with it. We'll all be nonviolent. But I don't go along, and I'm just telling you how I think, I don't go along with any kind of nonviolence unless everybody's going to be nonviolent. If they make the Ku Klux Klan nonviolent, I'll be nonviolent. If they make the White Citizens Council nonviolent, I'll be nonviolent. But as long as you got somebody else not being nonviolent, I don't want anybody to come to me talk any kind of nonviolent talk. And I don't think that it is fair to tell our people to be nonviolent unless someone is out there making the Klan and the Citizens Council and these other groups also be nonviolent. Now, I'm not criticizing those here who are nonviolent. I think everybody should do it the way they feel is best. And I congratulate anybody who can be nonviolent in the face of all that kind of action that I read about in that part of the world. But I don't think that you will find the upcoming generation of our people, especially those who have been doing some thinking, who will go along with any form of nonviolence unless nonviolence is going to be practiced all the way around. If the leaders of the nonviolent movement can go into the white community and teach nonviolence, good. I go along with that. But as long as I see them teaching nonviolence only in the black community, then we can't go along with that. We believe in equality. And equality means you have to put the same thing over here that you put over here. And if just black people alone are going to be the ones who are nonviolent, then it's not fair. We throw ourselves off guard. And in fact, we disarm ourselves and make ourselves defensive. The Organization of Afro-American Unity is a non-religious group of black people in this country who believe that the problems confronting our people in this country need to be reanalyzed and a new approach devised toward trying to get a solution. And studying the problem, we recall that prior to 1939 in this country, all of our people in the North, South, East, and West, no matter how much education we had, were segregated. We were segregated in the North just as much as we were segregated in the South. And even right now, today, there's as much segregation in the North as there is in the South. There's some worse segregation right here in New York City than there is in Macomb, Mississippi. But up here, they're subtle and tricky and deceitful. And they make you think that you got it made when you haven't even begun to make it yet. So realize that prior to 1939, that our people were in a very menial position or condition. And most of us were waiters and porters and bellhops and janitors and waitresses and things of that sort. And it was not until war was declared in Germany by Hitler and America became involved in a manpower shortage Plus, she became involved in the manpower. She was faced with a manpower shortage in regards to her factory, plus her army. And it was only then that the black man in this country was permitted to make a few strides forward. It was never out of some kind of moral enlightenment or moral awareness on the part of Uncle Sam. Uncle Sam only let the black man take a step forward when he himself headed back to the wall. Michigan, where I was growing up at that time, I recall that the best jobs in the city for blacks were waiters out at the country club. And in those days, if you had a job waiting table in the country club, you had it made. Or if you had a job at the state house, and when having a job at the state house didn't mean that you were a clerk or something of that sort. You had the shoe shine stand in the state house. And just by being in there where you could be around all these big politicians, that made you a big shot Negro. You were shining shoes, but you were a big shot Negro because you were around big shot white people, and you could bend their ear and get up next to them. And you oftentimes in those days were chosen to be the voice of the Negro community. Now, and also right at that time, 1939, 40, 41, they weren't drafting Negroes in the Army nor the Navy. A Negro couldn't join the Navy in 1940 or 41 in this country. He couldn't join. They wouldn't take a black man in the Navy. They would take him if they wanted him and make him a cook, but he couldn't just go and join the Navy. And he couldn't just go, I don't think he could just go and join the Army. Now, they weren't drafting him when the war first started. And this is what they thought of you and me in those days. For one thing, they didn't trust us. And they feared that if they put us in the Army and trained us on how to use rifles and other things, that we might shoot at some target that they had to make out. So, and we would have. Any thinking man knows what target to shoot at. And a man doesn't. He has to have someone else to choose his target, and he's not thinking for himself. They're doing the same thing for him. So it was only when the when the Negro leaders, the same type of Negro leader, hatred-based Negro leaders in those days that we have today, when the Negro leaders saw all the white fellows being drafted and taken into the Army and dying on the battlefield. And those Negroes were dying, so they weren't being drafted. The Negro leaders come up and said, we got to die too. We want to be drafted too, and we demand that you take us in there and let us die for our country. This is what the Negro leaders did back in 1940. I remember A. Philip Randolph was one of the leading Negroes in those days. Who said it? He's one of the big six right now. So, and this is why he's one of the big six right now. So, when they started drafting Negro soldiers then, and then they started letting Negroes get into the Navy. But not until Hitler and Tojo and the foreign powers were strong enough to bring pressure upon this country so that it had us back to the wall and it needed us. And at that same time, they let us work in factories. Up until that time, we couldn't work in the factories. I'm talking about the North as well as the South. And when they let us work in the factories, we began, at first, when they let us in, we could only be janitors. Then after a year or so passed by, they let us work on machines. We became machinists, got a little skill. And as we got a little more skill, we made a little more money, which enabled us to live in a little better neighborhood. When we lived in a little better neighborhood, we went to a little better school, got a little better education, and could come out and get a little better job. So the cycle was broken somewhat. But the cycle was not broken because of some kind of sense of moral responsibility on the part of the government. No. The only time that cycle was broken even to a degree was when world pressure was brought to bear upon the United States government and they were forced to look at the Negro, and then they didn't even look at us as human beings. They just put us into their system and let us advance a little bit farther because it served their interest. But they never let us advance a little bit farther because they were interested in our interests or interested in us as human beings. Any of you who have a knowledge of history, sociology, political science, all the economic development of the country, and its race relations, all you have to do is take what I'm telling you and go back and do some research on it, and you'll have to admit that this is true. It was during the time that Hitler and Tojo, the Japanese emperor, were able to make war with this country and put pressure upon them, Negroes in this country advanced a little bit. At the end of the war with Germany and Japan, then Joe Stalin was a threat. Joe Stalin and communist Russia were a threat. And during that period, we paid a little bit more attention. Now, the point that I'm making is this. Never at any time in the history of our people in this country have we made advances or advancement or made progress in any way just based upon the internal goodwill of this country or based upon the internal activity of this country. We have only made advancement in this country when this country was under pressure from forces above and beyond its control. Because the internal sense of, the internal moral consciousness of this country is bankrupt. It hasn't existed since they first brought us over here and made slaves out of us. They can trick up on the conservation and make it appear that they have our good interests at heart, but when you study it every time, no matter how many steps they take us forward, it's like we're standing on a, what you call that thing, a treadmill. That is, the treadmill is moving backwards faster than we're able to go forward in this direction. We're not even standing still. We're walking forward at the same time going backwards. So I say that because the Organization of Afro-American Unity, in studying the process of this so-called progress during the past 20 years, we realize that the only time the black man in this country is given any kind of recognition or shown any kind of favor at all, or even his voice is listened to, is when America is afraid of outside pressure or when she's afraid of her image abroad. And so we could see that as long as we sat around and carried on our struggle at a level or in a manner that involved only the goodwill of the internal forces of this country, we would continue to go backward. There'd be no real meaningful changes made. So, the Organization of Afro-American Unity saw that it was necessary to expand the problem and the struggle of the black man in this country until it went above and beyond the jurisdiction of the United States. For the past 15 years, the struggle of the black man in this country was labeled as a civil rights struggle. And as such, it remains completely within the jurisdiction of the United States. You and I could get no kind of benefit whatsoever other than that which would be forthcoming from Washington, D.C., which meant, in order for it to be forthcoming from Washington, D.C., all of the congressmen and the senators would have to agree to it. But the congressmen, the most powerful congressmen and the most powerful senators were from the South. They were from the South because they had seniority in Washington, D.C. And they had seniority because our people in the South, where they came from, couldn't vote. They just didn't have the right to vote. So once we saw that we were up against a hopeless battle internally, we saw the necessity of getting allies at the world level, or from abroad, or from all over the world. And so immediately we realized that as long as the struggle was a civil rights struggle within under the jurisdiction of the United States, we would have no real allies or real support. We decided that the only way to make the problem rise to the level where we could get world support was to take it out of the civil rights label, or take it away from the civil rights label and put it in the human rights label.
2: I'll take this in water.
3: Thank you.

0: I'll make sure it's working.
1: Okay, let's see. Is it working? 1, 2, 3. 1, 2, 3.
2: It's red. It's red and
1: it's
2: red.
1: It's red. It says it's red.
2: So I guess it's working.
1: It's working, yes.

0: I thought maybe a good place to start would be with some history, maybe.
1: I hate that.
0: You hate history?
1: Yeah, because everybody always wants to talk. How was Warhol? How was John Lennon? They just want to, you know, to talk about personalities, and they don't. They're not interested in what I'm doing now, and about in anthology film archives.
0: Okay.
1: What's important now? They keep, you know. Then they finish the history, and they give one sentence on what I'm doing now.
0: Okay.
1: I would reverse it.
0: Then let's
1: I would
0: talk
1: give
0: about
1: one
0: now.
1: Sentence on the past, because that has been covered and written about, and I'm not interested in it. I'm now my whole work, what I'm doing, you know, the form of the diaristic cinema is based on here and now. So that my interest is always in the moment, present moment, and they always want to talk about past. Interested in the present moment. What needs to be done now, and what I'm doing now. That's my life.
0: Yes. Okay. Then can we start maybe with what's happening in 5 days with the new president? I'm curious.
1: I'm totally disinterested in politics.
0: In politics.
1: Yes. I live outside of the political world because I have no control. Because all my interest is in cinema, and not even a whole of cinema. I'm not that much interested in narrative cinema. I'm more interested in non-narrative forms, because they are most neglected, and they must be more brought into focus, into the visibility, need more visibility. The poetic cinema needs more visibility.
0: Yes.
1: You see, that's what I'm interested in. The politics, there are too many people who know something more about it than me, and they will do whatever has to be done, whatever can be done.
0: But can I ask you then about what's happening now with poetic cinema, and what's not so much the past? Well, you're saying that we need to have more visibility for the poetic cinema.
1: The poetic cinema, yes.
0: Is there anything that you feel like is lacking right now? Is it places to be seen? Because yesterday I saw some films by Ken Jacobs,
1: yes,
0: in Queens, and I thought they were great. And I'm curious what you feel like
1: still,
0: is needed right now.
1: With the education system the way it is now in America, with arts practically pushed out by sports and everything else, there is no education in arts. So on the public media, and all the public media deal only with the commercial cinema, commercial forms and content, the television. So that the independents that are working in the more sort of smaller forms of cinema, more poetic forms of cinema, non-narrative forms of cinema, they rely mostly on museums, on some galleries here and there, and it's a constant effort to persuade them to screen, to keep film programs part of their activities.
0: But do you feel like they need to be organizing outside of those places, or do you think it can be a healthy relationship, or do you think it's a bad?
1: No, I think the lack of general education that cinema is not only the public cinema, the melodramas produced in Hollywood, let's say, or in other countries, but It's same as literature. Literature is not just novelistic writing or even short stories, but there is also poetry. So there is a lack of demand in a way that people don't realize that that kind of cinema exists, and we should see it. And because there is a content which I think humanity needs in order to become more subtle, more less like much. We are surrounded with banality, and much of the public cinema and what we see on television, it's part of that banality. And we need more subtle kind of feelings to support that area of art.
0: But do you feel like that that can be?
1: So it's good that there are some places, like you said, Ken Jacobs was screening something. This is Sebastian, my son, and he said that he looked up your site. He knows what your website is.
0: Yeah. I'm John. Nice to meet you.
2: Nice to meet you.
1: So that there are some places where some of these films are available, and of course, Anthology Film Archives basically is dedicated primarily avant-garde to the independents. Mm. Though we are very open to all of the special classics of cinema, to all of the narrative forms. To us, cinema is one big tree with many branches. Mm. And we represent, we want to show, and we show examples from all of those branches.
0: When you're working with your work in anthology, does it feel more difficult now to find new work to show that you really think is
1: not that much good work, but there is a lot of good work.
0: Yes,
1: much of it these days is produced really on internet. It's not necessarily that you find it in cinemas, in the movie houses. Some of it is on internet. The dissemination systems are changing. The dissemination of the moving images.
0: Mm. But do you think that dissemination can be a problem when it becomes so democratized?
1: No problem. The easier it is to distribute, to make it available, the better. It used to be. You have to make a film, even if you make it on 16, you still have to make a print to send it. Then they screen it 2-3 times and they destroy it or they scratch it. Mm-hmm. You send a print, it takes 1 week to get there, 1 week to come back. Here you just, within 5 minutes, your friends can see what you just made it 5 minutes ago.
0: Mm.
1: So it's very good that the dissemination channels are available. It's terrific.
0: Mm. But do you think people are talking about it together in a particular, specifically? Because I think the thing that I always
1: hear... Some are talking. Yeah. There is exchange between, friends. But of course there is... even if it's just on film or on video and shown in theaters, it's the same. You cannot see everything that is being made.
0: Mm.
1: If we go to 1960, I could say that I had seen every avant-garde, every experimental independent film made in America or anywhere else. Mm. I could say that because it was true.
0: Mm.
1: By 1970, that was already impossible. the change that took place between 1955 and 65 is so immense because by 1970 or 75 there was already the American Native Indian cinema, the movement to create the black cinema, there was a gay cinema, there was lesbian cinema, the American Asian cinema, there all kinds of cinemas. And you have to be part of it to really know what was happening in that area. For one person, it was already impossible to see. And I'm talking, of, let's say, about just United States. But what was happening in France or in London, in other countries. And today, with the digital and the internet, it's totally impossible. So it would be not realistic even to think that, we should somehow try to find out the best of what is made today. No, you cannot do that anymore. Only time will show, like, same as in all the other arts, much of it that is of second rate, that does not have intensity, people don't care about it and it disappears. So only what has some intensity and people, something special that people want to share among themselves is preserved
0: for
1: posterity. And that weeds out all the secondary material, so that even if we don't see what is today produced, let's say, in India or Peru, or we cannot, I think in 20, 30, 50 years, we will know what survived from that period, what remains.
0: But surely when you're doing your work at anthology, part of what has been always a part of your work in anthology is trying to preserve, to defend something that possibly could be lost.
1: Now the main problem is to preserve really what has been created till now that we know is of importance, because films fade and fall to dust, and the film preservation, or even video, digital video works of, you know, of the 70s, 80s, you know, as technology is changing, the formats are changing, it's becoming very difficult to see works made by, you know, even very good video artists in 1980 or 70. You have to transfer them to new formats, and that's the main problem.
0: But there is work to be done, not just...
1: And that, yes, a lot of... that's what we do at Anthology Film Archives. Much of the transferring from outdated formats to the present formats, and that's what I'm interested in. That's what I'm
0: doing. Can I ask you about your work with diaristic cinema? I think when I mentioned earlier that film A Walk that you did, which is just a single
1: one take.
0: And I think I remember reading there was a note there that you were experimenting with not using no cuts, just a single take. Are you still experimenting with that?
1: I don't have that many long takes like that. But I did a good number of, like, 1 hour long takes during that period.
0: I'm curious, how often do you go back and look through things that the
1: occasionally,
0: footage that you have to?
1: Occasionally I put on my website, like, actually yesterday, I put a piece on my website
0: from
1: No, actually, I taped it just now, but the subject is really from the 60s. But I pick up some pieces of material from earlier years and I put it on my website for various reasons.
0: That was the picture with Lenny Bruce.
1: This is something that I... And why I put it there, because somebody is making a film now on Barbara Rubin. And I asked him if he knows about that moment, that incident, that what happened between Barbara and Lenny Bruce, and he said he did not know. So that gave me occasion to record that moment, that event, and I put it on there because it brought my memories back. I have so much material, and then I keep making more now, so it's not often that I go back. Sometimes I collect, I go back to the... someday I will have to go back because I'm still finishing editing my unfinished film materials. I still have a lot of film, unedited film material, which comes from before I went into digital. I am to finish that because film is fading and I have to do something with it right now. Then after that, I will go to look at

0: make accessible new content, and then there is a new style and new way of recording it, because video permits you to go without any carrying, you don't have to carry any lights, you can go into any situation without disturbing people and taping. It's not like with film when cameras make noise or this is... So there are new areas of life, of content, are opened to you.
1: But you're still using the same camera, correct? You've been using the same camera for a long time?
0: No, I used for Sony until... I'm still using my Sony for very bit, most of the time. But I'm now also... I have in my pocket, I also use, this is more recently, this is my...
1: Oh. That's very nice. What is that? That's just a... Oh, you can even... It's like a key mission. Can I see? And it shoots video?
0: Yeah. Good quality, good sound.
1: That's nice. Thank you.
0: So that's very far from 16 or from Hollywood.
1: From the Bolex.
0: Technology,
1: yeah.
0: Or Bolex, or even Sony.
1: But I was.
0: And why not? It's like. Like
1: the pen. But I was reading before I came. I was reading some notes you had written before, some short pieces you had written before, and a book that was published recently. The scrapbook.
0: Oh, scrapbook.
1: And there was something. I think it was from the maybe 1983 that you had written, and I was curious. I think it was on a conference or something, I think it's called the Media Arts in Transition, maybe, at the Walker Arts Center.
0: Yeah.
1: And I was curious, you had written it like a dialogue between three people, A, B, C, D. But when you take all three together, there were some sort of ambivalent feelings about technology and about the good that technology does. And I think there was even one line where you said something like, in times of technological advancement or progress, that art takes a vacation. And I'm curious if you...
0: I am all for moving ahead. You cannot stop it. Technology will keep moving ahead. I'm also... I have to say that the humanities are those who use this new technology are a little bit behind in their let's say understanding of that technology and lags behind in their sensibilities, in their moral, ethical maturity. I think that humanity is still more like a bad child, and so that this new advanced technology, a bad child can use it for very negative purposes. Humanity is not enough grown up yet to use this advanced technology. Technology is a little bit ahead of humanity. So humanity has to catch up, and that's where the danger at this point is. And that's where, of course, we talk about nuclear, you know, wars, and because humanity is not there.

0: technology is much more advanced than humanity.
1: Mm.
0: So that's what where we are, and but that's where the danger is.
1: But what, I wonder what that means for cinema, and particularly the kind of cinema you're talking about, because
0: yes, cinema is least maybe a damaging part of that.
1: Mm.
0: And actually, the communication part, exchanging of ideas, the internet, that you can have in every spot of the planet, everything can be accessed immediately. That's the good part of it, and I think that's what will bring humanity, at least the new generation, maybe not the old generation, will die in 75 years. They will be all dead, even those who are born today. So that's good. I think that humanity dies out, and the new, those who are growing up now, growing up in completely different kind of understanding of what
1: it's natural.
0: Yes. So that's very hard. But those, the grown up, the older generation is using it for negative purposes.
1: Mm.
0: And sometimes the younger generation is caught in it too. Yet because of the older, I think in the United States and Russia, it's the older generation. The Trump is mostly okay. There are some young people caught also in it, but the majority is not with Trump, not with Putin, not in with any of those, or ISIS or whatever. I think it's still the old generation that perpetuates those religious fanaticism. All that comes from the older generation.
1: And education.
0: I am for the. Oh, if all those who are older than 25 would die tomorrow, I would just bless them would say, "Oh, great, that's beautiful. Now we'll be somewhere else finally."
1: Hmm. So you think there's a lot of being stuck in?
0: Yes, we are stuck. We are in traps. There are so many traps. All this, the corporations, all the video, we are surrounded with traps of thinking. You know, we are changed constantly, attacked, and we cannot resist. We are caught in those nets. Yes. Yeah. So only death will save humanity.
1: The new generation.
0: Yes.
1: Okay.
0: No, of course, one can say, yes, but look to some young people in there, in the South, you know, there's so many of those young people who voted for Trump. What do you want? Or you, how many young people enlisted to ISIS? Huh? What are you saying? No, but they get caught into that. Hitler. Not everybody in Germany believed really that you should kill Jews and go and be Nazi. No, but this one can caught into the fanaticism into we are weak. We can be persuaded and caught, like hypnotized. Mm. Certain variety of hypnotism that enters here, and they're caught in it, and they vote like their parents do. They say, and unfortunately, that exists.
1: But do you feel like that's always the case? Or do you think there's times where people, the younger people, completely break away?
0: It always, but there are, we are, as of, let's say, 1945, with the creation of United Nations, we are already, humanity is in a different thinking. Now, I think that was like a point was made that now the world is one. Humanity is one. Enough of this, you know, those all of those separations and wars, and let's be one. But we are not yet accepting that, that humanity has changed, that we are somewhere else now. And even, you know, I hear now the politicians, some say, oh, we don't need United Nations. They want to go back before 1944, they want to go back, but we are already somewhere else, you see. And that's the so that it's not the same as it was when we say, oh, that's how it always was. It is that the parents always affected the younger generation. But the parents, most of the parents of today are not thinking the same way as the parents of before 1945. We have humanity has already is somewhere else. The many of those parents who are 45 years old, let's say, they are already, they believe that the world is one, that we are one, that we're like, when we don't need wars, we don't need all the, you know, we don't want to deport Muslims, we are together, you see. But those who are older, and they are still many, majority of those are still caught, still before 1945. But majority of humanity, I think, is already, or a good number, and just wait another 10, 15 years, it will be majority, that, and then maybe we can get, then United Nations, I think, will have much more impact. We should, everybody should support United Nations.
1: So we have to wait for a little while.
0: Well, we don't
1: for
0: wait.
1: These people to...
0: We don't wait. We act.
1: We act.
0: Yeah.
1: Even in the face of everything being so static and so many traps.
0: Yes, we have to resist the traps. By naming, this is a trap. By naming them, by naming the devil, we already make a statement and we cross it out and we resist and we are somewhere else. Yeah, so that's my political statement. Or we read Pythagoras. Or we read the old 8th century Chinese poetry that will tell us where to move. Or we read Jacob Boehme, the shoemaker from the 16th century. He will tell us what's all about. Poetry. We need more poetry in the world.
1: More poetry in the world.
0: So I said enough.
1: I said enough.
0: You should tell everybody to read this. Yes.
1: Please, if you have things to recommend,
0: absolutely,
1: please recommend them.
0: Absolutely. I recommend that you read this book, The Shock of the Anthropocene. by Christophe Bonnet and Jean-Baptiste Fresse. I don't know where the
1: Okay.
0: Can you snap? You have
1: a, yes, I have a camera. I'll take
0: yeah.
1: a picture.
0: Put this book on. Of course, this one is also, but this is earlier.
1: Should I put this on instead of a picture for you?
0: Yes, that instead of, okay, here.
1: I'll take it. Put. Okay, here we go. Take one more. Perfect.
0: Yes. And of course,
1: you can. I'll get one of these too. Yeah.
0: Yes. These are the books for you.
1: Besides poetry.
0: Yes.
1: And what's this book here? This is Hanshan.
0: Oh, these are two different poets, really. They're major 9th century, 8th century China.
1: I went to a temple once where he lived, in China.
0: You went to China? You lived in China?
1: I went there for a little while, yes. And a friend took me to the...
0: Sebastian?
1: One of the temples.
0: Is that Sebastian? He went to China. He went to the temple of this guy. Where was it? Because he knows China. He lived
1: in China. I'm trying to remember the name exactly.
2: I couldn't say...
1: It was somewhere, it's in the southwest. The big city there is Chengdu, and then you go somewhere from outside of there. Mm-hmm. Did you live there for a little while?
2: I did, in Beijing and Shanghai, but I did get out a bit to Chengdu.
1: I'll look it up, yeah.
0: Oh, this is the one, not the first, the one in post. Biography, but this one elsewhere becomes...
2: This is a great new series of bilingual editions. Of
1: these are new.
0: Yeah,
1: they look incredible.
0: These
2: are
0: in the Tiantai Mountains. I don't know when, but... Gentle. In any case, it's a great place.
1: But it's nice, at this place where he was, they had... I think they don't really do it here very much, I don't see it, but in China it seems like a lot of the... Like if a famous person has lived at a place where they have a little memorial, they actually kind of make the room like they used to have with little objects. And so it had his instrument, and it had paper and his writing, and it was all set out like it would be, like he'd stepped out of the room. Sometimes they even have little figures that are supposed to be the people.
0: He wrote most of his poetry on, not on paper, but on walls.
1: On walls.
0: Anything, anywhere, on trees and stones, and then later people transcribed collected.
1: People transcribed it.
3: The other poet, Nat
0: Dufoy. They're just two different.
1: Thank you.
0: By an Englishman by the name Thomas Stanley. It's a lot about.
1: Actually, can I? I know you didn't want to talk about any people of old history, but can I ask you about one person
0: since
1: for myself?
0: We covered well now the current. We can talk about the past.
1: Well, I would just like to ask you maybe about one or two people. Curious. Can I ask you about Jay Leda?
0: Jay Leda.
1: Because I
0: Jay
1: saw...
0: Jay Leda was an amazing historian, and though he did not write poetry, he was like a poet.
1: So, someone gave me the Melville Log, so I have
0: yes,
1: a copy.
0: Yes, Melville Log, but he also did the... this poet...
1: He You did a book on Emily Dickinson.
0: Emily Dickinson.
1: Yes.
0: So two greatest prose writer and maybe greatest poet. He did wrote them when nobody else was, you know, he already was with them. The amazing. I have the slog book also.
1: It's beautiful.
0: And he was very much, and he was a genius historian. The approach, the method that he when he loved something, he went with such precision and into the very bottom of it. Mm. You know, he also. He ended up at some point in China for many years, so he got interested in Chinese cinema, and he also did that with the Chinese cinema. Yeah. Whatever was available, he went and he wrote. It's still the best. The history on Chinese cinema is by Jerry Leyla.
1: And on Russia, the Russian film is
0: yes. Mm. He always went to the and bottom of it. He did a couple of pieces for me when I was editing Film Culture. Mm. So that's how I met him. Mm. But he was always under FBI on all the lists. He was. I used to receive calls from FBI. Asking questions about, you know, do you know if he has been in Russia recently or something, things like that. They were following him, not leaving him in peace. But he had nothing to do with it. He was interested in cinema, in poetry, and his wife was a dancer, a very difficult person. He had a very difficult life with her.
1: Chinese dancer. Mm. Can I maybe ask you about one more person? Is that okay? Do you mind? I was curious if maybe you could say something about...
0: You know, he made one also film.
1: Yeah, Bronx Morning, yes.
0: Yeah.
1: It's a great film. I like that film.
0: Yeah.
1: Mm. Can I maybe ask you a little bit about Parker Tyler?
0: Parker Tyler, it's another one that not many, like, these are incredible persons. I think what Jay Leyla did for Melville and is so incredible. And Parker Tyler was also, he should be known more for his writings and then... Also, the book that he did with Henry Ford, The Bad, The Young and Bad. No, do you know that book?
1: Yeah, it's what it says. Yes, I know the book, yeah.
0: Henry Ford, it was done together, they wrote, somehow managed to, the authorship is by both of them, Parker Tyler.
1: Mm-hmm.
0: And I liked his precision. We disagreed on some. In a sense, only in one part that, okay, he was very, very, he was very intelligent and a great writer, great, good mind, and very precise. And until like 1965 somewhere, he same as Amos Vogler, who was running Cinema 16, was so much close and connected with the earlier cinema of like Kenneth Anger and Gregory Markopoulos and many, many others. And then when beginning like with the new sensibilities with it's same as in theater with Marlon Brando, with James Dean, the improvisation, the same with Maya Deren. There was a split around 1960 when Maya Deren could not, with Shadows and Pull My Daisy, where the new improvisational, like kind of attitude, diaristic attitude, came into the folk and began coming in. When the careful, planned, thought out to the minutest detail kind of works it came to end. Maya could not accept the idea that anything could be done without preparation, without plan, without had to be done almost frame by frame, drawn on paper. So she dismissed Pullman Day, dismissed Shadow, dismissed everything. And that's where the same happened to Parker Tyler. He could not understand, could not tell. So that's where we split, you know, I had to attack him on that. But I respect, respect him greatly, what he wrote before that, when he really understood very well what it was all about. And he was one of, you know, great supporters of the avant-garde film until that point.
1: Yeah, recently I found this this old book by Henry Miller, and I think it's called something maybe After the War, I'm not sure, but one of the pieces that they published is he wrote an introduction to one of Parker Tyler's books.
0: Henry Miller
1: to one of Parker Tyler's books, and it would have been...
0: What book would that be?
1: I can't remember. I wish I had it in front of me. But the publisher, he handed it to the publisher, and the publisher said, no way, we're not publishing this.
0: So the book was not published.
1: They published the book, but the introduction, they wouldn't let him... They told Henry Miller, no, we're not publishing your introduction. So he published it in this other book instead. I'd never heard of it, but I'm not sure what book it would have been. It would have been sometime in the 19... It would have been 1940... Hollywood Hallucinations.
4: Yeah.
1: Okay, yeah. He was going to write one for Hollywood Hallucinations.
0: Oh.
1: But they said no.
0: Wonderful. I bet he wrote, we can read it maybe in some other collection.
1: Yeah.
0: If the publisher saw it, so he must have written.
1: Yeah.
0: So it must exist.
1: Yeah, I have it. I'll send it to you. I have the introduction, yeah. I'll send it to you.
4: Sunday After the War, yes.
1: Yeah, Sunday After... It's called Sunday After the War.
4: Project, and then Miller...
0: Oh, you can print it out?
4: I can look for it.
1: Don't worry. I can send it to you, too. I've got it somewhere.
0: Yeah, that was Parker... Yeah, Parker Tyler.
1: Thank you.
0: Anybody else? No, these are two great personalities, artists, critics. And of course, Parker was also, not known yet also as a poet. You know, he wrote, you know, he's not... I have one of his poetry books.
1: But that's what's so strange about with Parker Tyler, especially. But yeah. Also, even when I was looking at what,
0: you
1: even at the library,
0: and you heard the name of Lionel Zipkin?
1: No.
0: Oh, okay. That's what I don't know.
1: Maybe. How do you spell the name?
0: Z-I-P-R-I-N. Zipkin. His first book will be coming out. This is the manuscript that they want me to write a blurb for the cover, so I have it. No use. It's another of those not known, neglected, but great personalities.
1: When was he writing? Was he here? Was he here in America?
0: He lived on the Lower East Side for all his life. But he's not known, and won't, but when it comes out, he will be known. Okay.

forces, such masked energies, such perverse visions. O angels, smile in the fetus of the world. O smile of angels here in our now. Comitas the Mad never made a film, but nor did he not ever make a film. His whole unwayward life was one unwavering commitment of film. Or when you put your eye so close up to a flower you can no longer make out what it is but a blur of blue and shape. And its filaments, its stamen are still there, miraculous growths of what can only be, extraordinary world patterns, that from which we were made. Or like a chapel in the mountains, raw such with winter snow, or like the astonishing vortex of crepe that a mouse makes her nest from, more complex than any mathematical structure of our earth, worked only by instinct and trust. Such nests I preserved in my home until they were burnt accidentally in the cold winters of regeneration. Film is prosaic poetry only because poetry is essentially prosaic. What is quotidian still is the stuff of our daily bread. Pasolini knew that, but who knows Pasolini in these days? In these days of autism and bliss, who knows the urge of his rabbia, the context of his urgent rage, though we occupy glutton cities and try to energize new options? Pasolini knew poetry is work. Film, I tell you, is the most urgent and radical prosaic. Film is pure poetry in our beautifully impure world. Whirl of pattern in the innermost wall of our brain. Vagrant tongues that curl meanings through walls. Women who can penetrate any wall without holes. Women who can breach any peace that betrays us. Zigzag of curdled energy in a rented meeting house. Sheets of dark snow approaching across the moor. Garbled language in bitter tight coils of our world. Savage snowstorm in such lamentable mountains. Film, I tell you, is the most urgent and radical prosaic. Old woman living life year-long in a raw biter. Her slowness, vital yeast for our possible future. Markets of pomegranate and peppers in thick rain. Futures mercantiled for blubber in great cities. Cynicisms choked back in bad summer lattes. Film, I tell you, is the most urgent prosaic. I'm a film. It was siege warfare. They ate the leaves off the trees. White wolves surrounded the houses. All the villages and towns about razed. Severed heads held aloft by masked men. Absolute worlds of understanding, never meeting political ethics of raw fratricide. City of the sun splayed out in red deserts. Calm boulevards reduced to dirt rubbles. Little children screaming at their friends. We who yearn the lyric calm of courage. We who learn to cynic, cornered outrage. We who charmed the birds down off the trees. I am my own language. My language is me. I am a film. When I bypass the city in the desert, when I bypass the hatreds in the Senate, when I gabbled at the air in my intestines, when I garbled what matters in investing, when I fluked the selfie of some murder, when I puked the surfeit of my master, when I said all of poetry's cunning labour, when the city I'd bypassed self-exploded with a motive for its being unrecorded. Sun city that's exploding in the morning, two different worlds of understanding. White city of the sun, I'm a film.

books, clothes, furniture, one's wife, and the fear of war. Victor Shklovsky, Art as Device. I only called you once, looking for context, but my concern was ever that our reflections would be wide rather than deep. Scarcely a great depression, simply a navel-high spirit level, a void that comes to your knees, and rounded forms

men's faces and women's hair, crawling out of a pit onto scorched grass, and the sea in the distance, and the sky above was the color of ox blood, and the locusts clad in armor were killing each other with swipes of their tails. And I was thinking of you as a kind of blue deer, and imagining the version of forest that image would demand, the cytokinins and oxen and painting hanging on a piece of red and yellow string.

The rustle of many fountains comes. Spectacles are not the issue. We want more spectacles, not less. Through them, our dreams make kindling for the conflagration of quantification. Our spectacles and dreams come from our composite bodies and imaginations. They try to cut these from us. They do this because they have no dreams. They cannot read, see, or hear as we understand reading, seeing, or hearing. You do not need eyes or ears to read. Come with me speaking now, as if to nobody at all. Come with me as we are all nobody. We are spirits going to stand outside the honeycombed windows of the mansion. We will squash our faces against these windows and frighten the occupants. As we can read through these windows, this is a sad life for them. They live in fear, without a language to bring the unlike things of the world together. They play with flags and with invisible numbers, but these things mean nothing to them, as they mean nothing to us. They measure, but what are they measuring? They are measuring how long it could be before their houses and things are taken away. It will not be long before their houses and things are taken away. We are peasants and serfs, as our ancestors also were. We have our composite bodies and our imaginations. We have had enough. Fear is not the issue. With fear, an expansiveness comes like a conflagration. A cloud of possibility moves over the land with its uncanny shadow. Within this obscurity, we find a clearness that is brighter than clarity. We can see them up as they are, as we can see ourselves. We can see ourselves are more than ourselves. As in a dark screen, no stopwatch, but a lilac Ferris wheel that always turns with the always increasing numbers. Here there is no night, though many spirits are tapping their sighs into the wheel's turning lights as skyscraper shadows struggle to put on their tool coats and run out into the fields, where birds, like sparks, are flying out of the complicated bushes into the dayless air, as there is no day here. Though leaves still blow across the crossroads, where crowds of children move stickily back and forth into the scudding foam of adulthood. This is the formless face of the beginning. Press your faces into the glass as if it were the softest pillow. They can see us now. They are afraid of us. There are as many of us as leaves, as droplets of rain, as hailstones. Through us, the fountains of the world to come will be symbols of the indefinable.

Salta Martí. 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El poble. Tumblr. A doll that has a weight in its base and that tipped from its vertical position rides itself again. The people.

The walls. The way in which I leave my edict in words that belong to nobody and to all of us. They call me Augusti. Bartra is my family name. The child of lightning and unvanquished waiting. Invisible and known, I return like a swallow of thorns and glass. Oh, let me gently alight on your right-hand side, my homeland, and sleep to the sound of wings in the streets. I've spoken, and I won't sleep.

your beer, you'll see evictions everywhere. That lassie might be gaunt and thin, she's just working life out to keep life in. Don't judge your folk by what they wear, or how they speak, how they might swear, nor how they live, nor how they play. They're trying just to end their day, and need they safe with bills and debts, or interest rates and final threats. The rich get richer, they'll stay thin, just working life out to keep life in. But maybe now I've said enough, you only want to hear this stuff. It's hard enough to just get by.

overall mission, God and you. 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Brethren, think of the afterlife. Think that they are all your sorrows. A man is locked up in a dungeon, his body battered. They will get their reward. Tie the green packet, 400 pesetas. 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Plenty of bread. Material goods are not important. God will talk to you. Overall mission. The barracks are not watertight. A pair of eyes in the dark look at the ceiling. God and you. Brethren, life is a cross. The house of a bountiful and great man. A former palace, all upholstered, 4 bathrooms, gardens, and servants in uniforms. The woman of the house gives to charity, but it will be easier for a camel to enter. The lady feels qualms, and her husband laughs. Father Ignacy rushes to calm her. The thing about the camel, madam, was written for non-donors. The alms that you give the convent are worth a piece of heaven. In peace, have you read the newspaper? There are so many robberies. It's vice, madam, workers. 400 pesetas, wife, mother, and 3 children. I couldn't care less. The culprit is Marx. God, yes. Where is

is a Southern Gothic tale that's true. Maybe it's time to devour one another. This grandiose sharing could be the new commerce. The brainwave patterns of 40 subjects were officially coded with spoken words and silent thoughts. A violent indoctrination we placated to learn to read. But a boring patient, the one for freedom. Here's Jimmy Baldwin in his apron, greasing up hand. Some landline intervenes and endlessly ringing earth revelations I've been buked, and the other side of heartbreak is not ambition. Crimson gauze wrapped in God's suicide, some genocide is God's suicide, adjacent and remote, a glory form, a gory form of favoritism, glory form, shot 44 times in the head. They announce readily, I will not dream only of security and safety, but he's never planning to be a minister, and this version, just gestures of church and Greece, so duress, so wreckage, so woodshed bound and skeletal minstrel, so rope around the season, skit when Rafa catch up with Season of the Witch. We made the calamity famous, endless. It's not yet sublimated rage, his craven childhood a rubric for the silly hope we all hide in our skin. Buckets of candy and sweetness never expires, but the sucre fades, the faint funk of daylight in a B-movie. The bad deed of having fake anatomy links cabaret to the brightly lit machine, and it occurs to me that these ruins are the blighted heave of an undone trance, and we might even love them and ourselves again. Of habit tensed muscle unfolding into the archive of vengeance, a delicate jest. Inside of which sharing became my coherence. We are atonal here and combed out God's dialogue, so glad and disaster sigh bye bye. Tomorrow dies of longing and we go right on walking, self hypnotizing. No one ever told you how much you can heal in one day. Is it too solicitous? Is it effective to make such beautiful sounds? Are affect infected with such beautiful sounds? Is it herd instinct that makes words go round words down like poison? I heard most people don't experience catastrophic violence. Pity for them. Watch Fletcher Henderson do this time step. He's so light-skinned, has that Hitler mustache, speck of babble on the stillness of him. Feet pattering like police baton, not that it's bad to vaguely resemble your very own enemies. All of life is predicated on a certain degree of possession. Not that the ruins are an exile from themselves or resembling their enemies' fantasies, a litany, a plan. Floating tendon, useful for early mystical initiation, a slur or tie, rich homie Kwan or buddy guy, even Richie Havens, where does an improvisation begin and fizzle like some relations or no relation at all? George Clinton is crying in my arms again, how an altruistic caution has a hinge on him and he'll never get to be maudlin again. Lonnie Holly's howling began then. Moralizing captivity, that viral riffing he calls high lonesomeness, bipolar jonesing. What if I rip your heart out and turn it into a supermarket? The ruins mention that we were here. The demolition mentions our omission. The crackle of fragments, miles whispering in my ear, crackling by the pool. Monk spinning his muteness into rule, visible tyranny of good sounding. Duke Ellington chattering the mission of poise in his vocal tone, timbre, accusing himself of everything. Play it again. Look how she ate that. He collapses.

If you have children, a testament will keep them on a tight rein. Dare to be able to not want to be testing in a world that is coming. If you have excess children, arrange a war. Dare to be able to employ immigrant workers. They will use your wages to buy vinegary wine that will rot their teeth in 3 years' time. Fear not. You yourself take the opium of the

silence of the face. Each steps on the next one's feet. The fruit is peeled but not eaten. The flags are the color of chaos, and the snake is the love of the living. The salt does not preserve the sea, nor do the letters fit the work. The proof is that power forms the only center, and the world produces artifices to support its own conclusions and means of speculation, which should be abandoned. The strength of rocks is in not thinking. I write signs and letters on ox skin. Bring to mind the earth, the sky, and the water, and throw sand on a mirror to look at its capricious forms, or to draw in it a letter. Year after year, I scratch at the earth with my nails, so I can cut out the shadow ahead of me and penetrate the roots. Figures, I shape the egg of the world on a potter's wheel. People sweep evil under the carpet and stretch out their necks and stretch out their legs. Beyond this scene, I think again of the way that some horns spiral. Having seen transformed a stone into a scorpion, I no longer confirm nor contradict, but find myself face to face with myself and me, who takes care of me. I am in the middle of an esplanade, but no movement takes me anywhere, nor does the recourse to some ceremony prove anything to me. The only thing I have to do is imagine great forests or the smoke from some grass. But if you go too far away, you might not return. I intend to follow this path and not let myself be consumed night and day by the ground that others choose with no real instinctive force. I mean to imitate nothing with these clothes, nor do I care to cast a shadow anywhere with a weapon, because in the name of all things I see my real name, and I want to keep secret the number of its letters and its three initials.

Glove arrives. I say, "Hello, pink plastic glove. You've arrived. If you're here, it's because someone sent you. Someone who knows the price of bread and milk and other useful stuff. Someone who's thinking of me and sends you. Someone who thinks a dead man has been found in the sink. Someone who knows what life can be like. Someone who understands what my life is now. An exceptional being. A being who did not go to any school. A being who thinks of me and knows that what I need is not a Bible. It's not property or an electoral register or a wedding list, but a pink plastic glove. Not a signifier, but a glove. It's not a signifier, but a pink. A pink tutu on the slender, muscular legs of the Moscow Ballet's ballerina swan. And above all, the idea of slipping into the glove. The glove's carapace. The soul entering the glove and the body entering the soul. If this someone knows the way out, say it. Say, for example, walk straight on and turn 300 light years to the right, then shift to the North Pole of the first magnetic magnitude. When there, go through the kitchen door, take the apron, the scour, the mask of Santa Anna of Talashtok, where one can still trace the nose, parts of the mouth and jaw, and begin the ritual. Like the kings and priests of antiquity would

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0: I was trying to see if I could understand the dead man without being dead myself. I observed him. I sucked the air that remained in his lungs, his bronchial cavern, his great coral reef. Every attempt to reason clashed with asphyxia, and the inanimate returned to the surface, drifted on water. Water isn't a question. Water cannot question, can only be waves. Better to ask with dreams or flesh. Understanding a dead man without being dead. Understanding a tree without being a tree. Understanding Wollongong, Ottawa, or Port Moresby without being Wollongong, Ottawa, or Port Moresby. Understanding, understanding. Is anyone there? Is anyone here? I feel a sudden lust for him surge from my vagina to my neck, crossing my lungs like a gash. 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Is anyone there? All my bones deliquesce. I can't stop nibbling his feet and licking them with my mouth. Is anyone there? I hated him voluptuously while I rubbed my breasts over his livid lips. Is anyone there? I can't stop nibbling his dreams, whipping them with dahlias, roses, carnations, and colorful chrysanthemums. Tying them on with black string, dragging them behind me as I run barefoot over a terrain not a colorless Alaskan hue. 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It is white. They are white. Let me think of a response.
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2: I scrub with green scour, green as a melon, while with my jaw I try to reach your name in the cranial cavity that is already full of names. And on the names stones, and on the stones continents, and on the continents necropolises of stars. When a heavy downpour erases it and licks my lips, urging me to speak, speak, speak, and never be silent. And so I scrub, I rub till I bleed and rot spring from my blood that enclosed the heart. And a name falls from my mouth and rolls down to where horses lick the shadows of birds that cannot find.

was waiting for you in the Casa del Libro's underground cafe on Passage de Gracia, wearing the belt with a huge buckle mid-belly, like a sexual tray. It was cold. The books were cold. Life was cold. People were cold. They came in and out as if they knew. They came out and in as if they didn't. They didn't and they did. It was all clear and confused. Some were working. It was obvious I was there and desperate for you, and that I was cold in that brightly lit bookshop on Passage de Gracia. Clearly, I wasn't about to write comic strips

city, but above all, winter and cold. My soul was frozen, if I had one, that is, it was frozen. I had a piece of the Arctic, and if I didn't, my frozen fingers had long, varnished nails that wanted to scratch you, and not from hate, no way from hate. Obviously later you said you were dead and couldn't come, that your publisher, who was more dead than you, had sent you to the psychiatrist. The world was more dead than the pair of you, and we would meet up later, and you were in a hurry, and were very sorry you had died on the very day we had agreed to meet to say that was it.

0: told him, "There is a man rotting in the sink." He'd have been pleased while rotting in the sink. If I had said there isn't, he doesn't exist, he's not there, it would probably be a semi-decomposed phrase, something like, "One is rotting in the sink," though actually he may be out buying the newspaper. But not so, he is rotting in the sink. Afterwards, there is a way to rot. There is also rotting so as to. There is also one after him. After is a moment. Rotting is an accumulation of moments, or afterwards that are aftermaths. Not before, for that would be beforehand. There is always a man rotting in the sink. He is always the same as afterwards. So we are at the same point, the beginning, and the beginning is before, and before is always. Obviously, a man is not a sink. A sink cannot rot, but a man can. If I had said there is a sink rotting, I'd have said there are ways to say sink and ways to say rotting. But I didn't say rotted man, or he's rotted, or rotten. I didn't even say he's gone rotten, or to rot. Nor did I say he or all or that one. No, I didn't say that man is rotting or man is. Just one. Fundamentally, because there is always a man rotting in the sink. This is a basic fact. This has a basis in fact. All in all, it assumes defactual semantics. The process of rotting implies on the way to disappearing, de-being, decomposing. No more rotting in the sewer. Sewer, seconds, ring, fear, ring, craven, fear, that's all, eh? We all know. I repeat, this fact is basic. This fact is basic. Every woman has a man rotting in her sink. The impersonal becomes universal. The universal becomes unipomal. The unipomal stays silent. All men rotting make the same face. All faces rotting make the same man. All them rotting make a male face. At this point, identification is impossible. Although there is a way to identify, the way of the sink. It's always the same sink, the same, making a male face. That is the sink. There no doubt exists. There the sink exists.
1: From the very beginning, so we chronologically as to act, as to also call the aggregate now in their fern with a fig leaf, Mercades and Hermocrates, Mercades. Hast du das trunk nevölk? You hear that? Drunken crowd? Hermocrates. Sie suchen ihn. Yeah, they're searching in theirs. They're searching for him in there. Mercades. Der Geist des Manns ist machtig unter ihnen. The spirit of that man is the match under their ass that's in them, like. The fire inside of them, like setting a match into somebody's ass, the reason that they're cooking under there, the cause. Hippocrates, ik weis vigeres gras entzünden sich die Menschen, entzünden sich die Menschen, the sick dimension. Ich weiß, it's all, it's fine. Wie Jerry's grass and bright grass. Wait a minute. They're entering the cuckoo dimension. Mechides, das eine so die Meng bewegt mir ist, als wiven Jovis Bliestenwald ergreift und fertigbarer.

0: to tell you about the time conversations started to happen and how it was the beginning of the room.
1: January.
0: How wet your trumpets are under little gold leaves. Five little coughs arranged around the forehead like a halo.
1: February.
0: He lifts the axe to chop the wood, prances across the yard. The crows eat up the corn. The baby is back. And the women open their legs to the stove, pushing soft porridge into his mouth like companionable silence. Outside, a thatched fence, beehives topped with snow, smoke pooping from a little chimney into a very bleak sky. Toil in the corner of the Book of Hours includes sewing. Small eyes, hard hands made brittle by the hands of the artist, who must know hands. Toil raking the rake through the soil, it too is brittle. I have planted so many seeds, forgot not to work every hour. It was good pushing the seeds down, but now they are uncomfortable and crowded like the lumpy pillow in the single bed where you sometimes make me sleep and where the mice run scuttle through the walls. This month I find myself unwittingly open to the church and the field you dragged in. Air like starch under the skirt, your large hands red as dust, your swollen sense of being rightly granted the right to all of us and our hours.
1: March.
0: They call this sowing. Bad stumps need to be pulled up. New potatoes and roots pushed down. Along the foreground, a sow in the mud. New potatoes and roots pushed down. The oxen finish their work. The black one looks like the pale one's shadow, pitching into the shepherd under the tower. It's hard not to wish the mud would solve itself, or that we could just grow rich. We work in the shadow of the castle, winged shadows and a plough. When the men come, they smell of roses. A bad day ahead, in the hand, in the mud. Roses up and down, the black steering on hoe and seed and yoke. My sister burns her papers in the stove, makes plans to leave. I watch in silence. I would have a colour to mop up some of the blood moon pooling in her bowl. Night after night she finds it. In my dreams, we travel together. I have some money. We visit the abortion clinic, the refuge, the housing estate. I hold her elbow lightly, try to see what she's seeing, observe the prohibition against photographs. In the estate, a little scooped out place, like Henry Moore's lady's elbows, she tells me she has dreamed of suicide. I am squeezed by memory. The little coin slides like liquid between the pressing parts and comes out stamped and shamefaced, hot hands uncovered. Sorry. Memory aware of its making is cheap. I am afraid to notice how tender, as dear, your news is bad. I messed up. They call this sewing. The price of soft hands and softened fabric. I pat her gloves with apricot foam, blow bubbles in the dusk with liquid from the pound shop. She wants to leave. She wants to grow somewhere else like a packet of seeds. I want to bash her all over with a frying pan hammer, like this moment which has already got away and which I forbid you to talk about. No poem, no hymn. Do it without the commentary, alone or in silence on a walk in the tube. I have an hour to tell you I love you this bluely. Your body is a hot peach, your mind a foot stepping over a brook, the unseen gallant page boy stepping his high steps. I falter in your orange arrowroot, burning paper, dark undarking gold tooth. Every wish, every moan, every plan, you are a great shaking precedent, a saint uplit upon the pillow. You are selfish. It is brutal. I can see everything. You will go far away. Just remember, I found you at the high table and felt so small and surprised.
1: April.
0: The woman who helps steps across the steps of life, the stages each stepped up, away from birth and down again toward death. There she is, with a sack upon her back, trudging up and down and up again. She does the births, she does the deaths, letting the clothes of the dead out of the house so they don't kindle unkindly with life. A suit and shoes pushed through the door for the coffin, like a cat through its flap. Each month has a claim to being the first, the place to really start. In April, the banks continue their projections and for some reason commission advertisements. A young couple is exchanging rings. They wear fantastic hats. Joy unfurls from coupledom and a shared bank account. Watch out, or the big horse trudges on your head. The Book of Hours describes the year, the prayer's story circled by stars and illustrated by seasons. It cannot describe a life. There will be garlands for cleaning and flowers. A child upon the sand, patchy with plasters for impetigo. A woman staggers forward, in one hand a lamb, in the other a cat. Steam comes hot off the heat. The baby cries, "Season!" When I found my sister at the high table, the glass was stained with instructive heraldry, a worshipful company of farriers who descend the hill to throw lucky shoes into the lap of the Thames, to scoop cupped hands of plashing river out. And as we laughed with our hands upon the linen table, and she told me about her life, I was so surprised. At this time of year, the sun removes her frills, puts them in the water, and asks if between our tasks, we can do hers too.
1: May.
0: From here, I can see a rave and a jingling bell. An early morning settling around the edges of the car boot sale and the football match, knocking gently at the sides of the exhibition. Soap in the bath, apple in the water butt, the church is a boat, nuzzled then blinkered into dock. Sorry, sorry, sorry. John Clare calls May a happy, dirty, driving boy who whistles and cracks the whip, who sings on account of the season. But here, the maideniest star becomes glassy-eyed and keyed as a chamber pot begins to cry. Small hands find their way under, and anger lands like layers of fingerprints building up around statements of nationhood and conviction. May, a white draped horse, wearing the banners of foreign beliefs. Clopote, car, and bouffon. The architects gossip like turrets. The towers part the nobility. The sculpted nobles encourage and festoon a community through the consideration of flags. What would rejection of all this feel like? A life of determined anti-synchrony. A season for your seasons. A horse with only fur. The argument could be made through a reading of the different parts. The leaves, the dumb animals, the nobility between the trees and the consent of the stars. Beyond the treetops, the turrets peak like periscopes. The chimneys let out their song. Would it be public life? Watching the procession on May Day and waving at the banners for real, real, real life. My friends write about what their actions make them remember. Their procession is a pageant for the deaths of sex workers, a float for the racist murder of the women who run the massage parlour. Garlands for the working conditions that underpin everything. Forgive us this standing, forgive us in strength, unforgive if forgiving undoes sorrow. Do not unstep your step. A grey horse, a black horse, a white horse, a horse made out of caramel. May shears mirth from gravity, time from money, the nobles from their whispering leaves. Mark the poem out in grease collected from the fleece. Shake a foot, hang a dog's leg, sweep the banners clean. Adverata, viata, adverata. Or would it be seasonal time? The gentle rotation of the diorama and us standing with our feet in the right position.

0: The très riche heir de Duc de Berry was probably the most important illuminated manuscript of the 15th century. Le roi des manuscrits illuminés. My colleague at the School of Architecture told me about books of hours, and I started looking at this one after that. Judith was writing her own book about a housing estate in Poplar, named for Robin Hood. It was knocked down last year. The playground, the pensioners' club, the street in the sky. Dusty doormats and graffiti in the stairwell. A hench, sharpie angel. Torso and curls under the scrawled but legible question, nice cock? The blue paint they lined the stairwells with was not a French blue sky, but English, flame retardant and pasty, the impasto gone stiff like putty in the crack, the day's work a-wilting. In the traditional ages or steps of life, carved or painted representations that have accompanied many historical periods, the stages lead up from birth and down to death. The illustrations are symmetrical, often showing human figures on actual steps, though sometimes these have been embellished into columns or architraves, or perhaps the branches of an improbable tree. In this 17th century Dutch etching, the step between childhood and adulthood contains two young men cavorting. One takes off his hat to let the air hit his head, the other waves. Adolescence is a moment where you stay. There is a lot of air there. On the step below, a hobby horse and a kite. On the step above, a woman. You will note that in the rare age that depicts a woman as the central character, the step of adolescence does not appear. The girl steps straight from games, a ball and a hoop, to courtship, a man at her waist. So that's something, even if still I'd rather be the pig. I started writing poems for the month's illuminations after reading an essay by Hannah, who was my student at a different school of architecture. In June, you harvest the hay. In July, it's the wheat. In November, you gather acorns and feed them to the pig. Hannah had tried to define the age of second adolescence, which she felt she was in. An elongated period between childhood and adulthood, characterized by job insecurity, rented accommodation, and zero thought of starting a family. I remember she had a landlady who taught her to twice dry her clothes. The first dry is outside on the balcony. The second is to get the outside off. It is so elaborate to be alive. It is June, and the baby first walks while I am at work. I watch on a small screen in a cubicle during my break. At night, I put on a pair of strappy sandals and borrow money from my cousin to have one more drink. In June, there is an unbearable order, even in the early light. Everyone is barefoot. The buildings are barefoot. The Palais de la Cité and Sainte-Chapelle have sun-blanked faces of whitened stone. I take notes. The trees bend their heads to identical angles. They have been clipped into a long, high box.
1: July.
0: You are richly decorated, and I am in the yellow, dragging a drawbridge over this moat. Along the river, the geese settle in the niches of the artificial island. My mother is here, laughing like a broken plate. My eyes get hot in the place where the twilight bunches. Her voice snaps like a bone under the X-rays flash. It's hot. Sheep waiting to be sheared. Dogs untied and running. The day is hazy and antithetical. It crackles between us like flame. The manuscript was painted sometime between 1412 and 1416 by the Limbourg brothers for their patron, Jean. His very rich hours. For it must be true that the wealthy have a different perspective on time. If I were a rabbit warren, I would feel it differently. If I were a hare in the field. I wanted to find the words to rescue, to mop up, to move you past the date and the date's end towards a true finale. I had an idea a faithful zodiac might do it, a painting to tell you the context for your sadness. I put flowers at your feet, barley, oak, a little pastry in the shape of a crab. I wash a little ointment on your toes. Would you be sad in another time, shearing sheep? Say it's sometime between 1412 and 1416, and there is a strong brown bridge cutting across the moat. A triangular castle with forget-me-not roofs, starfish-spangled steeples, and children in corn boaters playing with scythes. Say the dress in the field is as blue as an electric shock, head soft with rumpled cloth. Say it's not England and not tomorrow. Say we do not want to know. Sister, the scissors are pale and bland. I want to pull them from your hand.
1: August.
0: Feel terriers this way. A brush of leaves. A fine bird on a stroke yap. A month in the cold yap. The yap wearing weight of walking and yap through the woods. The foil and burnished shadow. Silent as a mother, then yap. Green stopping sport. Green golden birds flying their colour like students. A hair's breadth of huntsmen, the lurchers out over a leash of frightened noses. Leather in the glove. My listening branches. My cloak. My disappearing ways talks in the pull of their hot breaths. Then, and beyond hands, the body washes, bundling hay like peasants, the river heat of nakedness, dipping stream to the still-making of sides, and clean and plashing, like water going sparkly in the sun. Not too tired to play weary fields. Cool air, the air of women. August bodies, the castle grey, the air plain. I watch the time swim by. It's hot, and like a road, it bends at the knees.
1: September.
0: The morning bricks are the colour of onions. The surface of the city relaxing under young winds cottoning on. We're a crowd in satchels. A cuboid steeple with a crown of sun, a town hall starting to busy. It was filled with destiny, irredeemable work and waiting. We started to understand the bureaucrats and wanted to make them things. I wrapped all the grey lights I could find and left them outside the castle. My last thought was of a ledge in a graveyard, gaunt little spikes, stories being told by the flowers. Around here we've got these bushes. If you were to squat, you'd smell the fresh mud, the things we've planted or let loose. The baskets are washed a ziggurat blue. I heard they would sit at the feet of the cutting machines catching heads. But I don't believe in unkindness anymore. In this month's time, I make my hips fruit. The taste is of bees. The light they let out of the walls this year makes the drawbridge hazy. From my window, I took a picture of a horse. He was steep and patient. He told me he likes to watch grapes grow and to brush his teeth. His voice was purple. He said he would take me to meet the insects in the morning. It's the pageant again. I'm separating your grey towers from the argument, marking balloons for the procession, fishing out the garlands and periscopes. It's a show of synchrony, the women on horses, time afloat of life. In the end, it shakes past like a black dog in the parlour, the nose dipping out of sight. Time is an animal without a season, an early job, a morning out walking before the real sky is unrolled. I clobber my day, half afraid, half keening for myself to reach myself on the other side of the current. The top of the sky touches my nose. I'm listening to songs and not reading the news. I'm seasonal for all the men in the metro, peeking at parts, listening gravely to the way they tease one another about sex. I am determined not to know. They sharpen daggers on one another's teeth. They put their fingers on the zipper, expel air into air that fattens when they do. I pretend not to notice. My song is of mourning and fleece. The carving of wool from wool, the legs running to the leaves, the cleaning of money, the banners underfoot, the floor stepped on and spangled with fox and wool, the colour of cauliflower trees. Hang it all.
1: October.
0: There is someone here now. They should be able to tell us if they've electrocuted the moat or if taller things are afoot. Might be the executioner, might be the boss's wife. Either way, I missed you today. I'm indebted, moving the bridge brown, following the eye in the wall, saying, there's a clever castle. Good boy.
1: November.
0: The wind is otherworldly. The landscape is a gorge. The fortune teller drives a sorry cabin on his back. His horses are hounds of spindly whipped sun. Cancer is in the sky, and a sorry lion who is sick upon my feet. If I have a premonition, it's that the earth will move. The river is erring, the corridor staggers. I do not sit to pee, but crouch and water the bay nuts that have fallen from the tree. The men are tired. I miss my sister. You move past us in your head, crowned.
1: December.
0: Tired castle, tired hounds, the sky a fast blue. Two trees slain, the man burning the catch. This year, a dog with hot shoulders ran very quickly. I took a bet from the bookie with a toothpick in his teeth, put my hand to his mouth to take it out. The year is a dog with hot breath, cantering for sport. I put my hand in her mouth to figure something out. At the end of the hunt, between tongue and snow, I have a wrist of steam. In December, we kill the year. In January, we eat it. It's something I mourn for, even though I ran it to its panting end. Oye. In the background, the Lord and his gold, the running festival of bells, the production of a bath I will not see. I soft talk to the mutt, the hound, panting now on the ground, my honour. Oye, oye, sweet Beaumont, valiant Beaumont. Oye.

The year is a good way to ask the mad for a going on. 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They lick hands, nose, thighs, make a disarray. Is there something at hand beyond the disappointment? Can these long, lovely grey dogs carry it away? I wanted you to be a fountain, a wounded animal, a lawn closed in by trees. Time off would bring me away like a cat folded into a sack. December, you've taken the month from my hands, locked the little door, found the air over the sleeping dog, beaten the moonlight away. Oye, it's home. Oye, it's the animal task.

Palace of Rubble by Kiri Simone. 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Robert Montgomery.

0: The stranded gulch below Grand Central, the gentle purr of cab tires and snow, and hidden stars. Tears on the window shield, torn inexorably away in whining motion, and the dark thoughts which surround neon. In Union Square, I see you for a moment. Red, green, yellow searchlights cutting through falling flakes. Head bent to the wind, wet and frowning, melancholy, trying. I know perfectly well where you walk to, and that we'll meet in even greater darkness later and will be warm. So our cross of paths will not be just muddy footprints in the morning. Not like celestial bodies yearly passes. Nothing pushes us away from each other. Even now, I can lean forward across the square and see your surprised gray look become greener as I wipe the city's moisture from your face. And you shake the snow off onto my shoulder, light as a breath, where the quarrels and vices of estranged companions weighed so bitterly and accidentally before. I saw you on the floor of my life, walking slowly, that time in summer rain, stranger and nearer, to become a way of feeling that is not painful, casual, or diffuse, and seems to explore some peculiar insight of the heavens for its favorite bodies in the mixed-up air.
1: Of rubble. A breaking wave collapses on the bank before two half-naked women on white Arabian horses. The water moves with a pulse at the edge of the planet. It sucks in invisible creatures and spews them out again over the desert, a sick coast that never fully swallows anything. The truth is, we don't have enough liquor, says the older woman. We were promised jubilation, says the younger one. The two plain Americans are luxuriously undressed, but there's nothing in their pockets and no masterpieces forming in their heads. They've spent the day at the mansion, strewn over staircases that lead nowhere, and men with rifles passing through for a slow dance. The king's piano has died in the ballroom, crumbling like an elephant kneeling down to sleep. The air suggests bald men changing tires dripping with used oil, not roses. One day, these women will huddle inside trailers and teach six-year-olds how to make barbed wire fences. But today, they will only watch foreign swans on a foreign marsh. The younger woman removes the last piece of cloth remaining on her body and puts on a helmet some soldier has left on the beach. How beautiful it is, shouts the other woman, looking up at her. I love it, the young one sings back, unsure of what she is remarking on. Here is a response like many others, immediate and makeshift. For the first time, they stop counting the days and wonder if they will grow old in this scorching, isolated, windowless place. The world is a widening palace of ruined freedom, but here at least, there are no happy crowds to puff at in the dust.

when language is gone from bodies. On the radio, a man tells the story of a mythical rabbit who was beaten so badly he split in two and became twins. The sailor tilts in his chair and listens to the legend, touching the patterns of animals he has killed and tattooed across his chest. His hands are graveled from wrestling anacondas. His mind is a buoy, drifting between thoughts of all the old things, the forgotten gesture of adjusting the pinching collar, eyes transfixed by the watch on the wrist, and the shrinking of the spirit that can result. The boat sails through sunken rings of fog. Long-gone relatives take off their corsets in the distance, realizing that the shadows of electrical wires are the same as winter branches that have let their leaves fall. The sailor's table is set with a feast. The nightingale waits to land upon his shoulder. "Here, we are truly on another planet," he says, collecting the feathers of his winged companion. "And look, I can still make a blanket of your anxiety." The sailor picks up a postcard, each day left blank. His mind is swimming with fish, moving blindly toward a green light. The world is full of magnificent things. Ravishing dancers linger in costume. Dinosaur skeletons emerge from boys' heads. Meadows lie punctuated with discarded glass. Oh, to wander lightheaded through a gallery of faces and be blown untraceably from one island to the next. There are many kinds of time that exist. The long, slow, repetitive cycle, and the fleeting moments of bodily motion. One day, he may dock his boat in a desolate cove known for rare whales and find no creatures. Instead, a rare woman will come out to greet him, a goddess among a forgotten population of five.

The boys of summer. You've seen them, or ones like them. A 7-year-old waits smoking on the sidewalk, watching a paper boat sail the fountain alone. 10 other children hope for a life beside him. These are boys who have been with the Queen of Inadequate English, who hide in churches and rise on frigid mornings to search for their mothers or rescue dogs from basements. Small toxic lakes flood from their eyes as echoes of their last names escape from the factory on the corner. The first boy clutches a toy figure of the Madonna in his hand, found one day in the Monday trash out on the curb. She sleeps in his pocket as he runs through the alleys, eats lunch with the cats who go fishing on the pier. The other boys follow after him, orphan dreams hanging from their shoulders, dragging behind them like socks full of sand. They gather in a rolling tank and make a summer home of the parking lot, imagining themselves charging through undiscovered towns, rolling down the sides of dormant volcanoes. Below the streets, a single pigeon flies through a tunnel, lost underground with the vermin of the dark. Business goes on as usual above. The house painter throws his ladder in the river, realizing he has painted the same blank scene on the side of every building. The Ferris wheels turn and pause as they must, leaving lovers suspended high in the air. It is the sound of their cries that wakes the toy Madonna asleep in the boy's hand. She crawls into the folds of his bruised eardrum, speaking in a voice already gone from the shore. Sometimes I look at the permanence of a moment, and one day is vast enough to burn me to death.

The view from the tower. On a day in late summer, strangers mill about the valley. The air is still. The windows droop with melancholy tulips. A brutal network of perspiring customers stand in line on the hot asphalt, like pieces of obsidian melting back into the volcano. The sun beats down on them as they wait for a turn on the ride, a roller coaster that flies through memories of the future. They watch the passengers ahead of them put on seatbelts and 3D glasses, ready for a kaleidoscope of revelry to flash before them. Laser shows, murder scenes, operas, floods, bricks of gold and miniature piñatas, pools of jello, mutated birds. In a distance too far to penetrate the heart, three rebels sleep in a smoke-filled room, a row of guns hanging on the wall above them. They are worshippers of the daytime moon, closing their eyes to the surrounding decay and dozing on beautiful carpets, as if at any moment they might regain their magic and fly off. In a world such as this, there is no empty sleep. One rebel walks through visions of falling snow in a place where the ground and sky are frozen to each other at the horizon. The man beside him dreams of a woman who turned to look at him once as she rode an escalator to the top of an endless building. But the third dreamer cannot escape the desert he will return to when he wakes, a land of blackened flora, where the lonely cacti shed their dulled needles to weep. Back in the valley, thunder stirs in the sky, breaking the heat with an exotic storm. Horses gallop across the plains, lightning striking their eyes with ideas. The wheels of the roller coaster screech in the rain as the waiting people scramble for umbrellas or pack up and go home. In a few moments, a siren will go off and the rebels will wake from their dreams. Others like them will wake in other rooms. They will take their guns from the walls and rush into the heat, barely noticing the neon colors at the edges of everything, outlining the landscape with carcinogenic light. Far off in the dunes, the old pharaoh stands in the tower of the observatory, peering through a telescope pointed up at the heavens. Sometimes it looks like a great piece of burning lace, but it is only a cloud in the sky.

world business. The Virgin stands at the edge of the Pacific, unveiling herself before a million stars. She looks for something in the vessels before her. A flood, a call, some message of the irreparable beauty coloring each heart, each wave blue. On the other end of the galaxy, stars look like numbers, companies, pieces of advertisements, lost icons of a sluggish world. "I'm nothing unusual,"

or will doubt sink her spirit in the clouded waters of youth? She could easily become that drowning passenger, fallen from the ambitious balloon, another crashed human imagination in search of a strange, uncompassed voyage. Battered or dead, she wonders what she will mourn for, if after all of this, all these dreams of romance and aviation, she fails to leap from the edge. At her feet, the caterpillar makes no move to advance his technology, as he lies still and lets a descending moth gouge him in the shoulder. There it is, no exit either. Here is a game in which failure trumps death, and every frightened heart is a small stopping of history. There will be mountains of them, ticking at the end of the world, treacherous and imaginary as the lost slopes of Atlantis. County Fair. He hopes to fly a giant helium balloon a record 25 miles into the Earth's atmosphere and parachute down. This is a moment worthy of fanfare. Six teenagers stand with their heads spinning. A farmer throws down his pillow. A quarry worker lets his shoulders go weak. A communist boss kneels down in the street and begs the man in the balloon to stop. The crowd calls out to him with weary arms. "Fly off to new realms," they cry. This is what life has been like. Mothers make kites out of junk mail leaflets searching for missing people. They fly them over houses that have fallen off the market. A lemon drops from the sky into the hands of the assistant who counts new shapes. She works for the chief. She is busy in his saddle. As he thrusts her the usual afternoon earthquake, topspin, lakes threaten to flood. Postmen ring doorbells with overwhelming force. Hunters drop their shotguns and explode with dreams of mounting their wives on walls. "This is no Sunday in the park," thinks the assistant. She spent her school years studying maps of the chief's insides. And now, as he approaches nuclear disarmament, she finds herself quietly lost, unequipped for the weapons of Europe. After 25 years of extraordinarily bad news about childhood obesity, the balloon inflates and floats away, leaving the gondola with a man inside on the ground. In Moscow, when this sort of thing happens, it's not unusual for a man to throw his face in a barrel. Today, a bit breezy. Tonight, clear light winds. Tomorrow, plentiful sunshine. Still Life with Parrot. His death is announced Tuesday, the same day he is buried in the village, the day of the great race, a day for bicycles to speed past maps of the universe sagging on walls, held up by women still trapped in romanticism, searching other planets for signs of a second bloom. Dogs have long proved useful in detecting explosives or to find bodies left by crime or disaster, but rarely do they find the men that are most missed. Housewives have waited for them through many long centuries, propelled by an idleness that turns the mind savage. But the man who died on Tuesday was the sort that stays behind, a portrait painter, bound to the interior. His were the great adventures of sitting in chairs, searching the lines of faces for an era that flees from us, wobbling away in cattle trucks, sleeping in folds of sheep. The sheets of the painter's deathbed are marked with stray colors. He was often caught carrying his paintbrush with him through dreams. Now he moves it through the air of his last breath, painting one final invisible picture on the wall that stands between the world of waking and sleep. "I have an alliance with the woman across the street," says the painter. "She sells curiosities. She dotes on shrunken heads, tending her loneliness with a passion for objects. We speak in distant gestures, but have never exchanged words. She leans from the window, and I paint her gorilla forearms into the scenes on my canvas. When we find

finally meet each other, I will say, let us forget ourselves. Leave for the sad tropics, where the monkeys will add us to a menagerie of strange creatures, perhaps one day to be sold in your shop. And from her perch across the way, as though she has somehow heard his call, the woman takes a stuffed parrot from its glass cage and fastens it to a branch outside her window. Your words are only sketches, she says, letting go of the bird. Beginning is one thing, then turning into another. A line is at one end the spine of a book, and at the other, the string to a disappearing balloon. These conversations will fly off, like smoke into the dark. Love can do the same. As a ray of sun falls across the floor, the man drops his paintbrush, having gripped it in his fingers for the last time. Of all things, the bicycles still rush away. They ride past ancient icebergs melting into floods, through fields of made-up flowers that won't grow back. The parrot flies after them without a word. Museum. A lone wolf strides through an ancient town. He is a slip of a thing, walking articulately with the grace of a dancer, standing in the wind at the edges of cliffs. His upper body still casts a long, heroic shadow. His tail still ends in a dagger-like thrust. In town, he visits buildings waiting to be excavated. He bows to antique people, too rare to behead. An old woman in a window is singing the blues. She is illuminated from afar as the only square of light. The wolf stops to listen and look up at her for a while, letting his mind run through the poppy fields patterned on her dress, calculating the sharpness of glass objects in her eyes. To be sure, she has a beak for a face. Her hair blows across it like silver on the wind. And how her old songs are full of sad news. As the wolf keeps walking, he knows that her light will go out like all the others. She will become a statue eroding on some beach in a dream, a silenced relic in an empty museum, a detail in a painting most people pass by. Up ahead, other animals scatter from the wolf's path, horses and beetles, even dangerous creatures in the marshes, envelop themselves or drown as he comes near. In a mirror lying on the ground, the wolf catches a glimpse of his own image, and for a moment knows what frightens the others, the eyes of eternity and the slow jaws of kings. But he will soon wander off from the mirror and the town in search of another simple, absent, tragic adventure. Decades before, a child looks up and sees his face on a piece of alabaster, fallen from a map of the heavens painted on the ceiling.

Today, clouds. Like other places, there are areas of fog, and sometimes a little turmoil in the market. The buildings are old. Doors creak on their hinges. Accidents happen in the spring. Kings break their hips while elephant hunting, as fortunes spin from the wheels of young maidens. In the afternoon, two children play outside an abandoned house. Their doll's lung decapitated, they arrange pieces of trash on the sidewalk, constructing their own tiny world on the ground, its territories already mapped out by the fading chalk outlines of missing people. Here, a blank square of sidewalk becomes an open field, an empty pastry bag, a great white mansion. All is in miniature, inanimate specks fading into a voluminous backdrop of orange sky. The children drag sticks along the pavement, as if marching drones through the little town they've imagined, past the monuments of discarded bottles and shards of glass. They control everything, down to the weather, pouring water over the town for days of flooding, tilting magnifying glasses over rooftops to zap out unworthy citizens. Still in all, it has been a day for rookies, a day for running amok. Just off a main highway that stretches east of them and slices through a moonscape of craggy slopes, teenagers play with guns in the idle mountains. Dropouts, fulfilling a century-old dream of taking to the hills. Many of them live in the trailers dotting the hillside, where they spend their nights studying video game ninjas. Inside the abandoned house, a substitute teacher tries to adjust to daylight saving time. His kitchen is full of substitute ingredients. Honey instead of sugar, water instead of milk, a single plank of wood where the bed should be, made for a man in place of another. He scrawls out a lesson plan for his next day of work, in which the few students he has left will be asked to contemplate one question. Where does inspiration originate? The substitute looks up at the tiny cracks of light flickering like stars through the boards nailed over the windows. He remembers staring into a lamp store in Chinatown once, a gallery of lights all blinking in dissonant rays of color. But here there is nothing but scrub brush for miles into the distance, as if some enterprising tycoon has made off with the rest. The weather vane on the roof turns slowly on chicken feet as he peers through that same point of light in the window, thoughts shattered by the dropout boys shooting their guns into the air. A gust of wind blows a fleet of plastic bags past the house. Today, clouds, says one of the children outside, cueing the orchestra for the next great calamity. Foreign affairs. On an empty coast, in the days of shock, the old queen bathes beneath a cloud of uncertainty. Here is a place known for its spectacular wildlife and robust children, hooligans, mosaics, a land of distress. Here is a queen as queens must be. Parties, hotels, interviews, bloodbaths. What shall I eat today? She says to a minnow. Which memory of which man? Which country? Which ocean? There are spare professors and men who look through telescopes, gamey drifters and tough-shouldered champions, veal boys from the streets who are tender as the night. Until Mr. 10% arrives in his steamroller, holding a portrait of his mother and a sign that points east, a man still trying to skip to the next paragraph. He has the look of smooth rides across muggy shores, eyes that remember throwing rocks at one another. This isn't random, says the queen. We've been meeting here for a decade of beheaded Mondays. Mr. 10% scratches an X on a piece of church that lies between them. The queen understands that it is his heart.
In this country, symbols matter, she says. Let's play a record, says Mr. 10%. And they dance on the water to the echoes of what other people are thinking. Miles away, a dress hangs on a bush in the clearing. It burns beside the footsteps of the wife who has set it on fire. Pilgrims search factories for shards of glass. They see their images in them, now just cubist sketches of ruined towns. The empty lot. A human skull lies in a field of weeds beside a house, arousing the slightest notice. The empty lot fills a great space between two buildings, a cavity of scorched earth laden with neighborhood carnage, half excavated and strewn about with trash. Fast food wrappers and plastic bags, old sofas and deflated kiddie pools, remains of clothing obscured by water and mud. A stray dog wanders over the wreckage, sniffing the objects in the grass, as a woman hangs laundry on a wire, the edges of her bedsheets reaching to the ground and dirtying themselves again. Men stand at the fence, looking in, only blurs of color, their tarnished helmets and day-glow vests fading into the light that suggests a world behind them. All is scattered with the dust of the forlorn, of long looks through dirty windows. A woman in a see-through nightgown paces the floor, recounting her thoughts in whispers, a page, a figure, a booby trap. This would seem a moment of great opportunity. The fire hydrant busted open and running for weeks, the usual fixtures gone from their places. In town, a statue is shrouded and carried away, bronze fist still raised in the air. A senator jumps naked into the river, a river that has long been drying up. An old man sits in a movie theater in the middle of the day, alone among a crowd of dwindling young. On the screen, a wagon of pioneers leaves a northern landscape. A gang of roadside bandits follows after, flanked by forest creatures wearing furs made from their own kind, a trail of aurora borealis in the sky behind them. A young girl waves from the back of the wagon, and the old man in the theater is reminded of his late wife, a woman who'd always been on her way out the door. The thugs eventually disappear from the picture, the rare lights abandoned in the dark. There are many pieces of forgotten earth. They litter the countryside, left to blossom with untended beauty, like the continuing locks of lonely cadavers. Music blares from somewhere in the distance, parades of tin drums resounding over the rooftops every night. The woman in the see-through nightgown looks down from her window as a man drives by in a blue Cadillac and throws another skull into the yard. Birds lay their nests in its ocular cavity, as crabs, miles away, inhabit shells of the dead. Dear Pauline, she sits on a metal folding chair on the roof, smoking in her slip, a magnificent creature with short black hair slicked back away from her face, and a pair of neat pearls nestled in her earlobes. An old television flickers on a crooked patch of the roof, plugged into a long cord cast out from an open window. The woman watches it as she smokes, reading the title cards that appear between the images, sensational white lettering against the black background of a silent picture. Earlier in the day, she sat by the window, gazing out at the backsides of the surrounding buildings, a jungle of wrecked yards scattered with brick. She watched the rain fall on a white mattress abandoned in a parking lot, there for weeks, along with a pair of shoes thrown out on the asphalt, and the kids dangling from the fire escapes, using them as basketball hoops. Tart-tongued and handsome,
She has been answering letters all afternoon, trying to escape the weepy Victorian past by advising lonely hearts to leave their rooms, housewives to abandon their cards at the table. Her own husband wrote a letter to the paper once himself, telling of how she eats breakfast naked and cooks naked and routinely falls asleep early in the evening, still in the buff. He often stays up late, catching sight of strange things that only happen at this hour, like the men digging in the yard in the middle of the night. She can hear him typing away as she falls asleep, both of them just silhouettes to each other on either side of the curtain hanging between the adjoining rooms. But tonight, she has kept herself up to see the eclipse, a rare blood moon that is said to rise at midnight, casting a dim red light over the city. She hasn't been on the roof in months, not since her 30th birthday, when she stood with a crown of white roses wilting from her head as cockroaches ran across the tarred ridges. It was only November then, and as they raised their glasses, the first snow began to fall, a gentle flurry that felt fine against their skin. It has been a long winter, followed by a dark spring. Hungry rats have gnawed at the bark of trees. Houseplants have frozen in blocks of ice. The cold days have been spent conversing with the paintings along the hall, pictures of marauders waiting in the dark to have their way with her. A century ago, no one had ever seen a moon like this. But now, as the tables are set with unleavened bread, the doors marked with simulated lamb's blood, it appears in the sky, burnt orange red, sliding into the earth's shadow and shining with the light of every sunrise and sunset that has occurred across the planet through the day. Off the coast of an eastern country, a boat full of school children disappears into the sea. A plane goes missing in the Australian Ocean. A hot air balloon goes down in flames just after it takes off. The people on the roof remove their clothes and begin to dance, the man having emerged from the window that leads back into the apartment, looking up at the light bleeding from the edges of the moon. In the middle of Metropolis, there was a strange house, overlooked by the centuries, say the words across the screen. When the color is gone from the sky, what is left appears black.

Cadets No More. The orange glow of a burning forest drifts toward them from the distance as they fall through the clouds to an icy frontier. Just weeks ago, they were only boys, throwing their hats up in a rejoicing crowd, planes and fireworks shooting above them, soaring through the air like phoenixes from a pyre. But the hats have long since fallen to the ground. The sky is empty, and the men are alone. They pull their levers and adjust their helmets, a ballet of machines, swan diving without object. Somewhere below is a crumbling palace, a swaying tower, a town flooded with gold. A man must forget all that stirs around him, the songs from car windows, the anxiety of Greek tycoons, the novelty of touching a young girl's hand, or lie dizzy in a field of black and white headlines, screaming from pages that will never go blank. The planes fall further. A planet in transit crosses the sun, on a day of rain when no one can see. On the ground, people under umbrellas stand before graves, holding scraps of cardboard against the muted light. The pilot fighters land in droves on the shore, like mosquitoes carrying expensive diseases. They scatter blindly onwards, too frightened to see what lies on the beach. "In the beginning, we had no idea what was happening," says the youngest pilot into the microphone, describing his first flight. He couldn't know what went on in the houses below them, or what animals wandered the diminishing woods, the gazelle lying tangled in her own long legs, the Sasquatch weeping for the graying fur of his legend. Nor could he imagine the woman they found lying dead on the bank, dress deflated on the ground beside her, underwear dangling from a low-hanging branch. There will be no remembrance of her, no posthumous life as an image in a frame, no anonymous death mask strewn mysteriously on an altar. Pictures come and go from walls. A person's existence can be reduced to a distant ringing inside a shell tossed to shore. At night, the beach is aglow with phosphorescence, spots of light blinking through the landscape like migrating birds. The woman's body is another shape in that terrain, stirring gently in the rising tide, her hair spreading out on the surface of the water, floating towards a lost horizon with the weeds. For a moment, the planet in transit can be seen passing through the clouds. It illuminates the footsteps that have come and gone around her, a massacre of light leading back into the sea. The wedding exit. The tiger stands in her gown on the eve of the great day, holding still against the wall, like a taxidermy trophy, as the young painter begins to sketch her portrait. Each of her stripes is lost in translation on the page, a gash in the skin of the original image, a bar on a window of a prison with no name. The Sunday television blares on in the other room, with news of bee colonies and long-distance swimmers, and lastly, the tale of a woman who fell from a balcony. Tomorrow, the tiger's face will be unveiled as no one has seen it, riddled with thoughts of gardens and playrooms, all but forgetting the blood of the jungle. They will be married in the old theater, on a street like many others, where shoes dangle from the wires they've been flung to in the night, and the sheriff walks mournfully through a crowd of blue eyes, only dreaming of the chance to lay a hand on his pistol. "Make way for the still-life bride," he calls out. "Come to the killer's feast." And the dogs swarm in from the prairies, and the suits from the heart of town, and even those who linger in empty rooms turn their heads. The wedding creaks on its spool like a moving picture, a romance of ideas fluttering in the dark. In the final scene, the bride and groom step into a time machine, not waiting to say goodbye.
jetting off to the honeymoon their children will imagine for them. Hearts rush with sugar as the newlyweds depart. Flowers are thrown up into the air after them, ties blowing over the guests' sunken shoulders. But the tiger and her husband are already miles away in time, each walking by the riverside of their last virgin springs, crawling through the grass to some new mirage of danger. The sun flashes in long exposures of broken china, of sea urchins lying dead on the beach. It sets over an abandoned house, haunted with shadows of a once living glow. The curtains blow out from the window like tongues of flame, the memory of the missed bouquet left to burn on the ground as the sirens grow quiet somewhere far off. In a year or a day or an immeasurable instant, the tiger's portrait will hang above the mantel inside, the replica of a face that has seen the ghost of love. The Nomad. No one knows where he's from, and no one knows where he's going. He arrives alone and leaves the same way. There is little sign of him in the distance, a mere speck in the dust of time, melting invisibly back into the horizon. Permanent residents marvel at him as he passes, stranded in their towns as if carried there on driftwood, and marooned off course in a place they will never leave. He sees them fixed in the streets and windows, mothers stirring pots of the same dull soup, children lying over books open to pictures of the Nile. At the edge of town, there is a burning building. Men run this way and that before it, a throng of worried, muscle-bound admirers, dousing the flames with holy water. People gather to watch the fire and are seen from the helicopters as a constellation of dots, colorful trash blown here and there by the wind, swarming through the darkness towards a great light. The portrait of a man hangs on a wall inside the building, his ruined face burning fast from the picture. The image wasn't made by any of the real masters, only an imitator illustrating a one-sided story. "It's all very Shakespearean," says a woman standing outside. To himself, he is eternal. There can be nobody after him. He does not even want to hear the name of his successor. The man she speaks of has become an empty icon, fallen from the minds of all the dreamers who longed for him. Those who have been inside the building know it is no refuge for the hopes of the outside world, but a place of horrors, rotten with depleted rainy day funds, with black market potions drawn from the backs of South American frogs, with jurors hunching forward in pale green blouses and matching sweaters. And now the calamity of their leader, to lose consciousness at the door of no certain future, leaving cabinets empty and asylums full. The last of the muscle men jumps from the burning window with a body in his arms. The woman reaches out and takes the hand of the stranger. At the end of the day, he will walk down the road again, appearing to the crowd as an entirely different person. The people will look for him in their yards and doghouses, seeing nothing but the same sun setting over shrunken peaks and the rise of the moon turning red in the smoke.

blue moon. The encounter is always breathtakingly brief. Young and alone, they ride to the border on the roofs of freight trains or the backs of buses. They cross the river on inner tubes or hike for days through extremes of heat and chill in the deserts. Death comes as a surprise to many. To quiet men with the hearts of engineers. To doctors with secrets of the world's demise. To the unexpected surge of children who travel here without parents, as if hoping to arrive at the Sea of Tranquility. A storm threatens the last stretch of railroad, winding through mountains of hazardous waste, as it approaches the damsel tied to the tracks. There she lies, having survived a summer of flitting through narrow corridors, waiting limp-wristed in greenhouses for the thrill of a billionaire or lunar eclipse. Her thoughts are an index of topics memorized for conversational luncheons, notes on the atmosphere, and the end of a tumultuous and consequential decade. These things wander her mind out of place, like non-native birds drifting in from the sea. We still have time to tell the story of the last, she begins, but is interrupted by the immeasurable speed at which love can strike. It flies over town like a passing comet, bystanders falling to their knees on the sidewalk below. Cries of awe echo through the streets, ricocheting between buildings as if the shards of a fallen meteor. But there are still those who avert their eyes. We've lost our ability to capture information, says the billionaire, peering through the blinds as a lovesick eagle falls past his window. The train approaches, a child or two hanging tight to its roof. The last thought to race through the damsel's head is of the first human to set foot on the moon, bounding like a kangaroo through the low lunar gravity. His shadow falls over craters still seen with the naked eye, a single flag fluttering in the celestial wind around him. That moment may turn out to be the pinnacle of humanity's achievement, says the billionaire, recalling the same image from the place where he stands, knowing that success is bound irrevocably to the rubble in its wake. The billionaire's window glows blue through the evening, all lights but the television gone from the room. Sometimes I feel like I'm not sure I have the ability, if I've ever really, truly loved anyone, or if I've ever really been loved, says a voice on the screen, where two people lay in bed, playing out the last scene of a marriage. In the original, it is the woman who says this. In the remake, it is the man. The train turns the bend and continues on in blind orbit, jolting over whatever it must. The Diver's Song. The diver disappears into the water, as though descending into the iris of an eye. A chorus of mourners stands on the dock watching, holding poppies and signs with names on them, wearing surgical masks, bowing their heads. Mothers in the crowd throw paper boats into the water. In the evenings, they light them on fire and set them out on the ocean, each burning vessel an elegy to someone lost in the wreck. Caskets piled with flowers lie side by side in the town hall. A wall of faces is stacked above them, portraits of young boys wearing glasses and smiling collegiately as the principal hangs from a noose in front of the school, overcome with the guilt of having survived his pupils. The ship went down several days ago, a few hundred students emptying from its cargo in the night. Below the water, it is silent. There is no inverted world, as children have imagined, only darkness and floating matter. The three-legged chaise lounge hovers at the end of the seaweed tentacle. The fake squid poses dead, surrounded by harpoons. The whale passes incognito from the eyes of pursuers above. Years from now, there will be parades in the town square on feast days, commemorating the diver's mission.
An enormous marionette will be made in his image, operated by villagers swinging from ropes. He will look like a giant wooden astronaut. Dangling from a crane over the water, his sad, gaunt face will glimpse out from the antiquated circular windows of his helmet, as though he has been somewhere as speechless as the stars. But at this moment, as he swims up to the vessel to unload his equipment, the diver knows none of this. He does not know that he will survive but a few minutes more, just long enough to be struck by one of his own instruments, as a beautiful fish erupts from an open cavity in the side of the sunken ship. In the city above him, a herd of teenage girls cross the street, dressed in long black caftans and colorful headscarves, gossiping like parrots despite their shrouds, spaghetti straps and punk jewelry glinting beneath each abyss of shapeless cloth. A young woman in a scant yellow dress saunters down the street beside them. As she walks over a vent, her dress blows over her head. It should be a photograph, but no one is there to take it. In the distance, a single boat is left in the fleet of burning paper. It washes up to a ring of children in garish swimming costumes, digging on the beach. They have seen many of its kind over the passing week. They know now that it is an omen, released into the water when language is gone from bodies. Ponds talk of scars. A woman and a girl bake bread in the barren field of a stadium. Their voices are unusually soft today. Later, they will nap on stolen furniture. They will build towers with piles of memos that have flown from office windows. Recipes for disaster to be filed away in coffins. Dead paperwork forgotten in drawers. Tonight, these two bodies will lie there for a lifetime. Cows may triumph the fields. Little things may die as they sleep. The skirts of fate wish to fly up and reveal something, but they are held down with cinder blocks, dreams of jammed highways that reach into infinity, yet will never arrive. Outside, crowds gather daily to peer at lists posted on high walls. They clench their jaws and point at empty houses. The famously slow clock ticks in the center of town. Another never-ending moment of desire. Another year of cars speeding away. The woman waits before her oven. Her arms are crossed. She stands like a Greek myth on a burning stage. "I care little for birds," she says to the girl. "I am in the business of rhinoceros skin." As time passes, the girl begins to paint on the stadium pillars, pictures of places where they enjoy science and eulogies. She escapes through the legs of an overthrown chair and kicks an old trophy into the empty field. "Yoo-hoo, mother, I've left the house, like thousands have done." Beyond the walls of the auditorium, abandoned cars go for short drives. A cabbie waits with a scar on his face. The girl gets in. "You are the thing I have always wanted," she says, as they take off for the north. It snows. The crowd laughs. History still breathes through dark houses and dry lands. The woman knows her bread will not be eaten. Den of Millionaires. Everyone at the foot of the tower can see them. Children up on the balcony, slow dancing around the edge of the turret, laying their heads on each other's shoulders. There's no music, but for the echo of a heartbeat on the wind, or the sound of a young deer hoof stepping on fresh snow. The dancers dip and swoon with their eyes closed, as if they are all somewhere else, millionaires waltzing through a courtyard, bathing in a fountain of dazzling light. The people watch them from below, as if only fixtures frozen in a landscape of ice. They long for the day the proverbial sled appears in the distance,
carrying the hero who has traveled east of the sun to break the spell. The tower is the single outpost of light in a frigid expanse, regarded by all as a barren wasteland. They say it looks out on a million-dollar view, over white fields of infinity multiplying upon themselves. Night after night, down below, the band of outsiders grows thinner, imagining what is up there, as one by one, someone among them emerges from the ice and mounts the stairs. With each flash of the searchlight at the top, a memory is projected onto the surrounding fields of snow. Scenes of teenagers speeding cars through the desert, a meteor shower falling over the mountains, a shark washed up on a golden beach. As the days go by, all but one man disappears into the tower. There are gashes and cuts on his hands and feet, as though he has been running barefoot on a bed of rocks. His face looks dangerous, drawn, his head shaved and scarce, hair receding like the water at noon. He is the only one who has ventured out from the tower, remembering how he once passed his days, visiting synagogues and professors of divinity, examining faded scraps of papyrus smaller than business cards. He knows that in a century or two, the ice will melt around them to reveal Arctic treasures, oil, gas, minerals marvelously exposed. The tower will sink into the water out of view. But today, there is a reason the children dance with their eyes closed. If they were to open them, they would see it. A screeching of birds that sounds like falling water. They flutter between branches, scattering frantically and landing in unison. When they fly away, all the trees will be bare. The man at the bottom watches from below, the last to remain, swaying with the tower in the polar winds. He writes something over the entrance, a phrase never seen in any piece of scripture, before stepping in and closing the door.

The Great Escape. Pinkish dust overwhelms the earth. It rains into the small oceans in men's eyes and rests in the steep crevices between houses. It leaks into the visions dogs are having and gathers in the folds of a magnolia flower, blooming on a tree that barely exists. The young wife who lives next door reaches her arm out and plucks it from the branch. As she sits before the mirror and fastens the flower behind her ear, a wind knocks through the house and blows her wedding veil out the window. Outside, shadows grow dense and crash into rooms of obscured objects. Umbrellas cough open with mouthfuls of blush. Tents fill with sand and bury the sleepers on the cliffs. Like yesterday and the day before, all things pink fall upon the young woman. Fever and infatuation coursing through her veins, soft, tender wounds appearing on her body. In the afternoons, she lies on a bed of wilting mauve and dreams in a spectrum of more dangerous color. But now all of this will be left behind as she climbs from the window after her lost article, stealing from the house in a long pink gown, leaving pink handprints all over the side of the building. It has been nearly a month since she's been beyond the house, kept inside for good luck with the baby, the sky the same fragile shade as his flesh. Now she runs out looking for the thing she has lost, flying from the window herself in much the same fashion. The veil blows past the horizon and lands on a pile of broken compasses in a dump miles away. Brushing the dust from the lenses, she peers through binoculars. But outside, there's no better hope of finding it. The world has become one impenetrable color, a monochrome desert gone pink with embarrassment. A gang of lobsters snap their claws at the air, crawling over the piles of wreckage at the dump, fraying the edges of the lost wedding veil that has landed there. This is just the sort of carnage the young wife has longed for. But still so far away, she can only imagine it. She gazes off, thinking of whether she will return to the house, to shut all the windows and be a captive to the cries of her own child. In the distance, the black ribbon of the coastline begins to lose its sharpness. The dog on the porch dreams of eternal spring. The storekeeper sweeps the pink dust from the sidewalk. The young wife removes her dress. She hangs it on a branch and sets it on fire.

revolving door. You'll see them in clusters along the horizon, the skeletons of buildings swaying in the wind. These are places that have been reduced to bones, where the last skyscraper has already fallen. Only the revolving door remains. It swings open and closed, turning on its swivel like a bird flying in place. People push against it, some whirring past at mechanical speed, as if the meat still hangs from the carcass. Others wander through in a daze, unhurried and Socratic, barely noticing the landscape missing around them. The phantom elevator moves up and down like a thermometer, as nostalgic businessmen slip through the glass doors, off to meetings on what was once the 92nd floor. Periodic clouds pass by the windows, wrapping around the mirrored sides of the building, reminding worker bees of endless skies somewhere else. Many dream of leaving their cubicles, going west, but most will stay, hoping for the big picture. "Live a day for me," says the boss to the typist, a drifting temp soon to hit the road on a great adventure. His superior can only burrow in the bureaucratic weeds, tied to the track of a limitless future. Men sent into the boss's office to be fired often emerge thinking they've been promoted. "He's gone in the right direction," they all say. Now he stands alone in his suit, staring out through the memory of his executive suite window. Outside, civilians swim among the ruins, relaxing in the water, wading deeply through kelp forests of raw data that seep towards them from the fallen office blocks. The sun beats down on them, fading the colors from their shirts while deepening the shades of their skin. Against the turquoise water, their faces are impossible to make out, as are those of the seared buildings around them. Flashes of what they once were come and go with the light, phantom shapes in the skyline, fading with the echoes of commerce in the streets. The ground is textured with derelict memorabilia, batteries and booby traps, dogs dragging leashes snapped from the fence. The typist revs his engine for the west, children chasing after him, each of them arriving at an empty cloud of smoke. By nightfall, he heads to the edge of town, the streets fogged over, until he must imagine that there was ever a moon. The wings of the revolving door flutter on behind.

tunnel. A gang of men dig in a tunnel, probing deep into voluminous earth. Their shovels press against the dirt ceiling, blurring the line between them and an endless stretch of oil fields. They can feel the people moving above, migrants walking across the horizon with accordions under their arms, a woman with a headscarf beating a drum, a young boy looking for stars through a rolled-up newspaper. Electrical towers mirror each human silhouette in the distance, tangled to the ground in tall yellow grass. Ranchers pound their herds across the plains, corralling stampedes of thin cattle. Others tread lightly, going along with bruised ankles that have danced all summer, shoes wilting from their feet like weeds. Far from forgotten are the days of troublemaking. The drought moves across the land. Vacationers pose on the verandas with glasses of oil, emptying their toasts back into the ground, and no longer waiting for the feats of any messiah. I remember the two of us joking one night at some inhumane hour, says the man with the camera, his mind a puzzle marked with red ink, dotted with famous abbreviated women. Darkness drips and streams from the roof of the tunnel, the residue of all that passes above. The workers listen, as sound bites echo through the passageways around them, clips of battle scenes and amorous confessions in the grass, symphonies playing in parades. Trains go fast through landscapes of blank pictures. Glimmers of sleek black dresses rush after them, then drab Mao-style work uniforms on their way to sensible places, to office buildings or evening trysts. Yet these men are building a subway to the sea, a destination unhurried, only a blur of aquamarine glittering at the edge, mostly arrived at by those who have nowhere to go. At the end of the line, the mouth of the tunnel opens out into the ocean. The birds call out. The kites rise and fall. A ring of children huddle on the beach, digging a hole to China. Their tiny hands claw at the sand, as if unearthing an ancient volcano, pecking away at the impenetrable shell beneath the surface. The deeper they dig, the greater their imaginings. They put their faces to the ground and peer through the hole, looking for a world of upside-down people who live at night and sleep through the day. The sand grows hot. The oil fields erupt in bright colors behind them, lighting up the sky. The man with the camera takes his last picture. May's End. She lingers on the stoop all afternoon, leaning over the gate and talking to passers-by, wearing faux leather miniskirts and long purple eyelashes, while her mother-in-law sweeps the garden and shuffles around the premises, each day wearing a different wig. A toy carousel of plastic unicorns is strewn upside down on the steps of the house behind her. "You're driving me crazy," she exclaims to her three-year-old daughter, who stands on the sidewalk in front of the building, screaming in intervals for no apparent reason. You can hear their voices rise up from the ground floor, floating through the walls and pipes, and in through the open windows. Upstairs, the muffled sounds of lovemaking fill the rooms, the neighbors no longer cautious of being overheard. A mouse runs through their apartment daily, interrupting bedroom scenes, pattering through the legs of the man working at his desk. The weather lately has been exotic and intermittent, with extremes of passing heat and rain, nights of rushing to the window for air, the sky flashing ultraviolet. The ice cream truck hovers on the block with its engine running late at night, its faint song playing relentlessly from the loudspeaker. In the evening, the reflection of the smokestack on the roof can be seen in the windows of the houses across the street. It looks like a Japanese painting, an emergency,
an undulating billow of clouds. Cats linger all around, jumping out from the trash piles on the curb and roosting on the ledges, the black ones debating what qualifies as crossing someone's path. In the backyard, a wooden cross leans dismantled on a wild hedge, fallen on its own or deposited there by the last hurricane. In time, the leaves have grown over it, the vegetation taking on its shape. The people upstairs gaze out at it from the window, theirs being the only yard with any structure on the block. "We've lost a certain symmetry," says the woman, remarking to her lover on the new fence the landlords have built in the yard, with potted flowers lining its edges, while all other surrounding space is a wash of urban rubble. Every now and then, there is singing in the distance, a call of evening from a temple, a squabble in the street, music echoing from every passing car, glorious harmonies from unassuming doorways. But for a period every day, it is quiet like the desert. The shot comes a few moments after midnight. The people upstairs scramble to the other side of the house, naked in the dark. Across town, a gang of women invade the subways, dressed as dead brides, gaunt and abandoned, lifting their long yellowing gowns in unison as they ride the escalator, gripping the rails in torn lace gloves. One of them is holding a newspaper. She reads the obituary of the bronze buckaroo. "And still I rise," he used to sing, velvet as a car alarm. When the people upstairs go walking now, sharp sounds make the woman jump, just as the shadows around the house do, every sign of movement in her periphery mistaken for a mouse. They visit the spot where the boy was murdered down the street, each leaving a daisy in the chain-link fence for him, the heads of the flowers drooping like splattered paint thrown at a stage. "It happens," says the woman with the purple eyelashes on the stoop, as the jaws of the mouse trap snap in the dark. The ice cream truck disappears around the corner. In a week, the flowers will be gone. A certain music. A young man leans on the balcony, a shiny red wig covering his dark curls. He wears his dead grandmother's floral-patterned housecoat, unbuttoned to reveal the scars across his bare chest, where the glass has been removed from his body. He has stayed here to be among her things, to wear her gloves and pearls, to be surrounded by her knickknacks, the clothes she'd sewn for his Barbie dolls as a child, her sunken throw pillows, her church lady smell. When he saw her in the casket, her pen was still in her pocket, her hair still neatly arranged in a bun. He waited for her chest to move, but her lips were purple. No ticking from her ribcage since it was pierced by a fallen shard. Where the young man leans, delicate plants grow at the perimeter of the balcony, masking a disheveled horizon beyond it. The streets below filled with piles of glass, a detritus of prisms distorting the view, glowing in patches of cracked rainbow light. An old peddler walks through it, carrying a stick loaded with cotton candy, his feet clanging with a certain music as they drag through the debris. When the wind blows, the bundles of pink fluff drift into the air,

unknowing, like spiders that crawl into a person's mouth when they're sleeping, or the fragments found in spoonfuls snuck from the sugar jar at night. The window panes are all missing, punched out from their frames. There is no glass left anywhere that isn't broken. It can only be dug up from the ground or collected in buckets where it leaks from holes in the roof, its transparent dust sifted through fingers, squeezed and released from bloody palms. Children pick up the jagged shapes and use them to burn insects on the sidewalk, or string them together and hang them as wind chimes. They use them as knives to hold up the tourists, those who haven't already been impaled by flying shards against the walls like notes to a dartboard. It didn't say anything in the guidebook about that. The inventory is as such: a pile of yellow workers' boots, a broken elevator, a package of birth control pills floating beside a half-eaten lollipop and an Islamic amulet meant to protect the house, stuffed down the drain of a shattered toilet. A curved sectional sofa in an empty lobby, covered in plastic. A ladder in a dark room, leading up to a single square of light in the ceiling, the only exit. On the roof, a little girl holds a white dress up to her body on a hanger, sooty handprints dirtying the gauze of the skirt. One of her eyes is real. One of them is glass. Her father covered the other half of her face with a pillow when they were in the hospital, so she wouldn't see any of the carnage around them. Since then, a tower of pillows has been stacked in her bedroom. She's a joyful child who spontaneously dances in the street when she hears a catchy song. Now, the clang of a certain music can be heard from below. A bundle of cotton candy floats up to her out of nowhere, and she stuffs a handful of it in her mouth, feeling the pink fluff dissolve on her tongue into tiny specks of glass. When she grows up, she will set her dress on fire. She will become a woman in a black wide-brimmed hat who sits alone in a cinder-black cafe of empty tables. "We haven't forgotten you," the graffiti on the wall will say outside. She will stand in front of it as she reapplies her red lipstick. In her future life, she will work all day, putting food out for the street cats at midnight, the felines lounging about like goddesses on the Acropolis, unbothered by the din of the glass falling from the sky. "We've become used to the sound. It's like hearing birds," says one of them, licking the dots of glass from her paw, imagining a world of milk and money and meat. A rain cloud passes over and showers down a new burst of shards. In a moment, the polyester panels of umbrellas will be torn to pieces. In a moment, the man on the balcony will soar into the abyss of rainbow light. The signs have been there for some time, but now they are unmistakable. It is their anniversary. The man and woman stand beside each other, a mathematician and his refugee wife, pressing the night with the same silent question. There are only two directions the bridge they are stranded on can lead: to a renaissance of their marriage, or to the outline of a gray horizon fading into mist. When they met, they had no common language. They could only communicate in shapes, which they drew for each other on scraps of paper. Discarded movie tickets, receipts, envelopes, train passes. Enough of them now to cover the walls with mosaics, to piece together a manuscript of the story they've had. Theirs is a love articulated in lines, symbols, ancient marks, a pentagon, a triangle, or one of those irrational equations with no definitive answer, muttering off into oblivion like a .333. There are days when they want to pack all the fragmented sentences between them into the guts of a piñata and try to beat the words out of each other with bats. But today, neither has come to the bridge to jump. The car has broken down, and they wait on the side of the road like abandoned dogs in a forgotten wasteland.

Life goes on around them. The clocks tick towards deadlines. Other cars speed past, brushing violent winds against their backs. The mathematician fidgets with a ball of string that he keeps in his pocket and takes with him everywhere. The picture in his mind is of a madman riding a hobby horse. His wife leans on the railing, pretending to thumb through a magazine, full of naked duchesses sunbathing on beaches where catastrophe has struck. The picture in her mind is of the empty room in their house and the fantasy of having something to fill it with. The foreseeable future resurfaces in seizures, then mysteriously vanishes like a buoy in the fog. The evening grows cold as they stare out at the water, the same old wave of unrest falling upon them. A boat sets sail from the harbor in the distance, carrying crates of swans squawking the anthems of their design, to mate for life and never fly away. Aboard the ship with them is a sailor and his nightingale, tossing blank postcards into the water for creatures they can't find. The woman draws a void on the railing of the bridge and looks up at her husband. He draws an infinity. They turn and walk away from each other in opposite directions, as if some greater hand were erasing sketches of them from the page. The car remains on the bridge, door ajar, an empty shell playing tunes for the people missing from it. The rain falls in sheets of graphite lines throughout the night. Obituary for Mrs. H. The reposing souls of black widows float through her house. They hang from walls of a cancerous marriage, frail and tantalizing like all the rest. The old dressmaker lives in shadow, untangling quiet threads, waiting for the day her own heart will go mute. Her hair hangs long in heavy pearl ropes, ropes a child would run past into a white circus. She dines alone at the empty piano, dangling her feet over the pedals and imagining herself before the old machine. Now and then it stutters out a blue note as the slightest breath of wind from outside blows over the keys. The magnetic tick of stitches still frays all thought. The light still calls to her from her place in the darkness, creeping in through the cracks in her house. A streak falls across the floor in the shape of a wedding gown, and the old dressmaker turns her head. Once there were maharajas and trophy wives, even ordinary mortals that came to her window, to see the menagerie of dresses trapped in the glass, the parrot, the peacock, the lonesome dove. In time, dresses wither the same way women do. Love wilts and ruffles from mannequin bodies, with no new spring for the wooden hand. The old dressmaker pulls a dull needle from her box. She holds it in her fingers, and then between her lips, the gesture of leaning in a doorway at midnight, puffing mechanically on a long cigarette. Her own dress is patterned with poppy fields, a tattered gown she has worn around the house for years. Remembering her youth is like standing before a crowd of GIs, of which there will be no survivors. The screen is blank, the bed is empty, the planet turns. It moves invisibly, fueled by the cries of women slipping into obscurity. Westward, another poet is wandering beaches and cemeteries, burying each word in the grave from which it is spoken. Empty chairs. They sit in the casino, watching the heat swirl through the parched landscape around them. There is nothing for miles but the wind, a yellow distance, marked by emptiness and thought. Birds circle the casino like shards of debris flying from a sunken house.
Slot machines and craps tables sag to the left, as if sliding into the ocean. A square of faded tin swings above the door, a drawer of expired money hanging open beside it. The floor is caked with the dust of past visitors, feet that have walked in gold and mud, wildcats who have tiptoed past the doors of royal cages, drifters who have pushed their captive wives down mountainsides. Flanked by the fake marble columns of the great hall, men sit at the poker tables without any cards, frozen in pantomime as though they were still playing, glaring at each other and imagining the game in their hands. The only entertainment is a child in a long, dirty nightgown, humming bits of show tunes and flitting about the room, occasionally slow dancing with an emaciated cowboy, now reduced to lassoing empty chairs. Nevertheless, the last of the hot tempest still blows outside. The birds cling to the rooftops, absorbing all sound, migrating with the darkness that follows the heat. Dusk, the child is the one to light the candelabras. She gathers up the feathers that blow in the door and puts them in the vases on each table, then stands as a black silhouette in the doorway, looking out at the horizon like she's seen in the movies, letting the wind toss through her nightgown, and still not catching sight of a single flowering branch. But just as all color fades from the picture, finally comes the signal in the dark, a flash of light on the lost horizon, wavering at the edge of so many plain towns. A charismatic youth guides his horse down an empty road, eyes aglow as he nears the casino, prosthetic legs creaking like armor through the sand. Black and white televisions begin to flicker with faint streaks of color. A snake sheds its skin and slithers into a hole. The girl in the nightgown drags the back of her hand across her forehead, knowing that being troubled or enchanted is not enough. When he reaches the casino, the man opens his briefcase on the table, illuminating the place with a vision of a beautiful lake jumping with trout.

They've been on the road for a long time now, driving through a deepening anxiety of the landscape. First a warm winter, then an early spring. "Well, this should at least be a boost for austerity," says the father at the wheel, gazing stoically at the wife beside him. They pass signs that read phrases like chaos ahead, no exit, and decay. These warnings have grown more frequent the further they've traveled, eclipsing the old roadblocks of construction and men at work. "The houses and stuff here, it's all a little strange," says the boy in the back seat, lost in the fabric of reverie between his mind and the window. Thoughts of skeletons and vacuums and a recent trip to the museum. He recalls when his teacher asked how dolphins communicate, and how a boy next to him reached over to underline the right answer, causing him to blush. Up ahead, tourists flail their arms in clouds of black specks as throngs of homeless children swarm through inconvenient public places. They climb in humming multitudes over light posts and parked cars, attracting crowds of gasping onlookers. Never before has the country seen so many of them, a tidal wave of deportees and mass exodus, blurring the line between where they come from and where they're going. The television trucks are first to arrive, casting aside the stars of reality, as the children bend tree branches and carpet the hollows of the square. "We've waited a long time for this," says the man with the microphone to no one in particular. "It's quite a phenomenon." Paradoxically, the past always returns. The people outside scour the walls of every building, plastering their bodies over the windows of shops. The barber's chair groans on its hinges as the barber runs inside and quietly panics. The grocer huddles against the door and weeps, while the shop girl bites her lip and reaches into her pockets, reminding herself that she has little to lose. As the road trippers approach, the flow does not diminish. One swarm covers their station wagon, trapping the family of three inside. The boy in the back seat locks eyes with one of the children on the other side of the glass. There is no difference between them. They are neither zombie, nor mutant, nor any other variety but human. It is a mere case in which it has been decided that only one of them belongs. The boy inside calls out to the child pressed up against his window. He moans and whistles in sound waves that echo between their foreheads, the language of dolphins suddenly remembered. The father at the wheel pulls a newspaper from the glove box, rolling it up to swat at the crowd. He has already read the day's headlines, that bees are slowly disappearing from the countryside, honey drying up from the lands of milk.

The prairie is on fire. From afar, it looks like a diorama. Wisps of trees quiver like feathers over the hillside. Box-shaped houses fade from their rows. Little figures stand still on the porches and driveways as toy-like vehicles wait at the stoplights. The surrounding land is dotted with tractors. Their shovels rise and fall, digging ever deeper into the hills and causing the ground beneath to give way. All has become captive to a subliminal landscape as fissures in the earth creep across the plains. The town stops abruptly at a soaring edge, positioned above an expanse of caverns, the whole place sliding increasingly down a slope of jutting rock into the mines. Stripes of iron and magnesium blacken the incline as children sit on the rim of the abyss, throwing keepsakes into the darkness, rag dolls and Swiss Army knives, plastic figures tied to parachutes. It is only a matter of time before the town is swallowed up. Over the next 20 years, everything will be moved a few miles down the road, where a new city awaits to be built up from the ground. The houses will be demolished or rolled away on wheels. The famous church will be disassembled and put back together again, the villagers holding pieces of it in their hands as they head over the hill in a great procession into the distance. If there were a time-lapse sequence capturing the metamorphosis, everything would appear in upheaval and motion, like an opera set being put up and broken down. But in real time, here, everything seems still. A sense of waiting for something is tangible in the air. The villagers hold off on buying houses and having children. They wait to open businesses and resist the urge to redecorate, etc. The architects meet to discuss their designs, knowing the dilemma has exceeded structure and become existential. How can we determine the value of a house in a place that doesn't even exist, says one of them, suddenly feeling part of a utopian experiment? They hope to transfer as much of the old city as possible, but they can't move everything. Memories of the place cannot be translated. No surplus of precious metals can reinstate the benches where love was made in the parks, or the rooms of hospitals where babies were born, floating in towers of artificial light, soon to be absorbed into the dust of the caverns. It is summer. The town is close enough to the Arctic Circle to be in a state of perpetual daylight, echoing the constant darkness of the winters, the district only a cluster of roofs covered with snowfall most of the year. But now, in the heat, young girls look up at the moon in the middle of the day, only imagining the shadows it casts on their faces. In the new town, all the quandaries of youth will remain. There will still be a midnight sun, and the virgins will stand on the cliffs as they would in any place, still looking for the edge of something, wanting to begin.

The Lonely Pioneer. It is an empty place, but for a few dwellers. A town of five at the edge of a wilderness. You must find your mustached pilot, the sort whose aircraft tragically disappears into the mountains. He will take you there in a floater plane that lands on the water. Salmon jump from the waterfall, twisting in metallic light beside the house of the mad journalist, retired to a life of isolation, making venison and soap. She comes out for the full moon, knowing that now there will be no more news than this. The dark hillside strewn with a lonely shadow, a moose or man, a box of drunk wine. The general store was once a prohibition whorehouse. Her daughter lives above it, a rare beauty who dresses like a fisherman and climbs through a crawl hole into her attic room. She spends the slow days licking creme brulee off of spoons, watching an endless loop of film clips, a beguiling dream of eternal cinema that keeps her awake. Animals flock to her, descendants of originals who have left few footprints, persecuted into the wild like mystic pioneers. They trek north here by foot, chased by hunters and cholera. The girl wonders if someday she might join their torturous migration, or simply watch the clock with her mother as they all become irrelevant. A few visitors a week dock their boats here on their way somewhere else. Sailors and tourists, Republicans, Inuits, stopping in to raise eyebrows at her before going home to mount each other's heads above their mantles. But a good many days, there's no one at all. One morning, a man following a rare strain of whales appears in the harbor, a nightingale shedding feathers perched on his shoulder as he approaches in his boat. It has been years since he first set sail searching for these creatures. In the movies, he and the journalist's daughter run off together and never return. In reality, they do the same, but might come back sooner than imagined. The journalist is left on the desolate dock, sifting through photographs of her own Maryland days. "My stars and garters," she says when the roast burns. The meat gets so black and tough, it can crack teeth, and none of it moves on a dime. She climbs up to her daughter's old attic and watches a segment about the Far East, how weddings have grown more colorful, and now and then a poor farmer in the desert strikes rich by accident. The last clip shown on the reel is of a woman the journalist resembles, blonde, with strong shoulders and a Viking heart. On the screen, she stands in a phone booth somewhere far from home and calls her husband to say she's almost not crazy. Scientists have long known that the whales are going deaf. They move silently through the water, closing their ears to the sound of men. The film reel stops, the screen as empty as the door that leads outside.

the last days of winter. The difference is a gap, not a chasm. The mountain climber hangs from a rope along the face of the escarpment, halfway up the peak. He looks towards the top of the crest, an unnameable distance, through drifts of treacherous snow, still less daunting than the life he has left on the ground. Strides away from his place in the ice, bears sleep in caves, dreaming of trout, clinging to their young to keep warm. The mountain climber counts their tracks as fortuitous footholds. He regards everything with a scientific eye, unable to look at a particle of snow without analyzing its makeup. With so many days on the mountain, one imagines his mind to be a memorandum of blank pages, swelling with nothing but miles of white. But in fact, it is a rush of rotting colors, thoughts of deflated circus tents and lame donkeys, of colonies of butterflies gone until spring. He gazes at the photograph of his ex-wife, fixed to his ice axe, and is reminded of the last day he saw her in the window. It was his afternoon to take their son to karate class, and later deposit him back at her house. Upstairs, they'd exchanged pleasantries and smiled for the camera, but in all reality, failed at each other once more. Locked out on the ground again, he wandered the sculpture garden below, watching her frantically move candles around the room, a piece of ornate fabric hanging on the wall behind her, dizzying her aura as she prepared the house they once both inhabited for a visit from a lover. The suitors that came after him have all been sorts that he could never keep up with. A pilot, an executive, a woman. Types who could charm his son by juggling items from the fruit bowl. "I think you're terrific," he said to her in the dark on their first day walking around the city, both dripping silhouettes as they stepped into the museum to take refuge from the rain. Now, in the post-apocalypse of knowing each other, words leave their mouths like sets of false teeth. Lighting the candles on the table for someone else that last day, she stopped to gaze out the window and looked down at him for a moment, barely making out his figure among the giant shapes of metal and Midwest, stretching behind him as far as either of them could imagine. Worst years, best years, whatever was given up or not delivered had never been intended. These days, avalanches are less of a worry, irregularities becoming more regular, limits stretched in all directions. People pass their days. They seek adventure. They escape. Now, the man who returns from the mountain is greater than the one who reaches every peak. The climber looks at the picture of his ex-wife again, mounted on his axe. He changes his mind. He will go home. He prepares his sack to make his way down the mountain. As he takes his first step to begin the descent, the claws of the bear sink into his flesh, flooding the snow with the darkest human color. Rooms that aren't there. A single piece of green trash floats in the air, sparkling in the moonlight, like a firefly in other places, where the children catch such insects in jars and write secret messages to each other with the fluorescent plasma of their carcasses. Somewhere in the world, there are satellites. There are houses, electricity, documents. Here, two plastic chairs are placed next to each other, the legs of the furniture trembling slightly against a ground that always shakes. They are in a room, but the room is no longer there. Two identical sisters sit down on the chairs and face the window, as if it is a camera, imagining the interview they will not live long enough to give. One wears a black scarf, the other red, though when they were younger, they wore pink and blue dresses. Their eyes are full, their lips are silent. The
The same locked stair connects them like a bridge. A bridge collapsed over a river. "Who's older?" the voice asks from the darkness that moves on the screen. "I am," one of them replies, "born a minute earlier." Her t-shirt says Fashion Week across it in English. Her sister's says Coca-Cola in Arabic. One of the girls has a measuring tape in her hands. She wants to be an engineer when she grows up, an intention she has had since she was 8 years old and saw her uncle's house destroyed. Now she measures everything in inches, tables, chairs, the legs of the men who walk with their helmets past her window. So handsome, she thinks, but none of them come back for her. "Our whole life is built on emergencies," says the younger sister. "Where's the kitchen? Where's the bathroom?" you ask. "They're still under the rubble. We sit in the stairwell preparing to die. We sit in the garden. We sit in the morgue. But we're supposed to grow up with happiness, like children in other places." She says all of this with her eyes, because language has gone from her body. The men in the helmets hear her as they pass and keep walking. At night, the streets are empty, like a city of ghosts. The living retreat to the rooms that aren't there. The show begins at sundown, when the lights will be the most shocking. The girls put on their 3D glasses in anticipation. In the distance, glittering explosions shake the walls of the hospital, where a woman is giving birth. Later, she will feed the baby in the missing nursery. An elegant painting will hang on the wall above her, an untouched landscape festooned with passing clouds. By the morning, the rest of the house will be gone, buried in a pile of smoldering wreckage. At sunrise, the two sisters sit at the edge of the mattress in their demolished bedroom. The wall has been blown apart and crumbles all around them, though the frame of the window is still intact. As the wind flutters through the tattered curtain, the girls light their pipes and put on a record. The song echoes over the city. It carries thousands of miles to a football field in summer, where children in other places lie on their backs in the grass, mouths smeared with chocolate, fingers dipped in phosphorescent ink, as they watch the fireworks erupt in the sky. "What are you going to name your son?" asks the voice in the dark. The American falls from below. The giant stands on the highest rooftop, searching the skyline for his address and history. What lies below is the capital of a century that is over, a linear metropolis where all the buildings once pointed up. Now the towers cast themselves in the other direction, crumbling deeper into the ground. They tilt from the sky like jigsaw obelisks, gaping holes along the sides of them where parts are missing, the structures only teetering on jagged beams left protruding from the core. Derelict gardens grow from the windows, vines resting over the walls and ceilings, scattered here and there with a three-legged lizard or a radioactive flower closing its petals. An aging woman dances alone in an empty ballroom in one of the towers, the heels of her shoes wobbling beneath her. She throws her arms dramatically into the air, conducting the music with a long peacock feather, the old phonograph playing a bossa nova waltz as she kicks the dead leaves across the floor. Occasionally, a body falls past the window where she dances, although she barely takes note of them anymore. She's used to this place, a cluttered landscape of surrender, where men plunge beautifully from high buildings all the time, none a sum of parts she has ever held close. The giant on the rooftop above her straightens his suit and spreads his arms out like a cross. The telephone rings. "It's cold. Don't go to work," says his wife in Spanish. His wife in English hasn't woken up for the day yet.
Alarm clocks tick through the parks below, left by sleepers escaping the heat. Children lie in their underwear on mattresses out on the fire escapes, rising from their tangled piles of siblings to watch the giant leap. From the side of the building, a broken pipe spews with water, a glittering torrent that gushes from the precipice in arcs of tinted neon. A figure can be seen walking with an umbrella below, a child jumping along the rocks under the sprays of water. It is dusk. The chants begin to echo from the mosques across town. The giant flings himself from the edge of the high rise, plunging swiftly into the void. As the body descends, the old woman stops her dancing. She runs to the window to watch him disappear, his shadow longer than all the others. The American falls from below, mutters the child, looking up from the foot of the cascade, as if these were words scrawled in pencil on an antique postcard, fading out at the bottom of the picture. The giant's body lands at the child's feet, his eyes two strangers who didn't get the memo. Do you know what this is? Says the old woman, placing her hand on her chest in front of a mirror. It's my heart, she answers. It's broken. Can you tell?

You promised me a kingdom. A gun lies on the ground at the entrance of a highway, empty of bullets, a lonely piece of metal glinting in the sun. The sounds of shots echo from afar, augmenting a silence that sings like a ghost. In the foreground hang the trappings of a pastoral wasteland. Spare hills of wilting grass slope through an arid plain, a few gnarled trees casting shadows over the dirt. No houses or people anywhere in sight. It is the afternoon. A small girl sweeps the road, pouring water and medicine over the ground. She goes along wordlessly, not out of having no one to speak to, but rather because she cannot speak at all. Her clothes are simple and out of date. A sack of a dress, torn in places, and a headscarf tied at her chin, like an old world peasant. Trucks pass now and then, laden with clutter. Old books and broken radios, useless squares of brick. The vehicles lumber through as though they have no drivers, roaring as they go and kicking up great tunnels of dust behind them. The wheels roll over everything that lies in the road. Shrapnel and car parts shredded to bits. Dead fish heads and religious figurines. The mute child tries to save what she can. She sweeps the scraps to the side and collects them in her satchel, then carries it all down the hill to the tree she has made a camp under, the only bit of real shade for miles around. She keeps everything there in a glittering pile, a shrine of trash growing larger each day, made from the remains of what she finds on the ground. Today, she throws the smashed pieces of the gun onto the heap and lights it on fire. At nightfall, she sits before it, warming herself as she watches the flames. They shrink and flare up and ooze with midnight oil, soon to spill back into the ground where it came from. At length, the girl rises and reaches her hand into the fire, pulling something out of it. It is a mass of light intact between her arms. She carries it down the road toward the edge of a bluff that looks out on the desert, where she flies it on a string and then releases it into the sky. In the land below, trees collapse in a distant field. As exiled to the ground, a holy man worries in his tomb. A television flashes on in an empty house, and two leaders appear in front of a plain orange background, careful not to sound like conquerors. "The nightmare we have brought you will soon be over," one of them says. The mass of light floats upward into the atmosphere, penetrating the darkness and strangling into gray. The girl opens her mouth and lets out a barbaric howl.

O Black. It is a long, winding way through the mustard fields to get there. A train ride out of town. Black clouds of flies swarming over the flowers. The girl is a foreigner here, with no papers, and only a melancholy grasp of the language. She has been seeing a man across town. He is thin, like a skeleton. "You're the boss," he said, the first time they walked home together. She answers the ad out of desperation. "Artist's assistant. Must have experience," says the flyer in shorthand. When the painter woman picks her up at the station, she tells the girl she will have to spend the night, parking the car in front of a giant stone house. Inside, a man in glasses smokes grass in front of a giant stone fireplace, busts of fish heads adorning the staircases. "The other one was too ugly to bring here," he says to the painter woman. For hours, the young foreigner hammers nails into canvases, going slower than she promised and with less precision, while the painter woman locks herself in a shed beside the workshop, painting through the heat of the afternoon. Deep Nordic colors drip to the ground where she works, a crimson midnight melting from every picture, splattering the floor as though it were a butcher shop, spilling out from the crack under the door. At the end of the day, the girl is given a small bedchamber upstairs, like a room in a convent, while the man sleeps in a bathtub of ice water before the hearth, the smoke from his pipe rising up into the vaulted corridors. In the morning, the painter woman wakes the girl just before dawn and takes her on a walk down to the lake at the edge of the property. The sun begins as a sliver on the horizon, casting a slow veil of light over the land. But the girl can only make out obtuse shapes moving in the fading darkness. It is as though they are walking through a Dutch painting. The illuminated hillside is surrounded by shadow, like a candle flame being watched by a woman sitting in the dark with a skull in her lap. Then they see it, washed up on the shore, a giant fish, bursting at the guts and erupting with the bodies of smaller fish it has eaten. Men wearing boots stand around it in rivers of blood. Villagers already started working to cut up the carcass and cart it off the beach. Every fish they cut open has another fish inside it, all of them dead with the lulling eyes of fish, each one erupting with a smaller version of itself. One of the men lays a ladder against the great fish's side, climbing up over its belly with a pitchfork in hand, collecting the contents of its open cavities. Now, fully in the light, the landscape is marbled with flesh and plasma, metallic scales glinting on the sand, white globs of fat strewn about in piles. It is the most beautiful thing the painter woman has ever seen. She looks around and sees fish everywhere. They hang from the trees on wires hooked into their mouths. They fly through the air with their fins spread out like wings. Some fish have grown legs and walk over the dunes that rise up from the water, as if leading a march to terrorize the countryside. The painter woman turns to ask the girl if she shudders at the sight of blood. But the young foreigner is already running through the mustard fields to the station, her face thrashed with pollen as she steps onto the train. The painter woman returns to the house alone and stands before an empty canvas in her shed. She drags a dead fish across the surface by its mouth, marking the paper with large red strokes. Later, she will hang the painting above the mantel. The man with the glasses sits at the edge of the water fishing, smoking his pipe in a rubber jumpsuit, his body as hunched and amphibian as his object of prey. Back in the city, the girl returns to her flat, the stairwell a mess of yellow handprints. "I'm pretty sure I'm pregnant," she writes to someone far away on the screen.

away on business. They say it fell over in a gust of wind, crushing a local man from town. The statue has always been fixed in the square, tossed with flowers on celebration days, casting long shadows over the road in summer. It stands like a sundial at the center of town, keeping the pace of time and light, and everything that passes in a whir around it. But now it lies in a heap on the ground, tangled with the body of a man from the district. He's an ordinary sort, a lonesome neighbor few people know by name, quiet, with the occasional love bite on his neck. He works in the public gardens, a job of polishing gargoyles and trimming hedges. On the morning of the accident, he had simply been passing by with his broom, a suit and tie folded neatly in his briefcase, ready to present his plans to the council, to build a magnificent fountain nearby in the square. "Oh, the music we have exaggerated to crowds," the man proclaims, as he stares at the lifeless figure in his arms, reciting fragments of a public speech once given before it. The statue lays upon him, silent and steady, its weight sinking deeper into the man's chest. This is the monument that visitors stop in front of to take photographs. It is here that mayors are congratulated on their work. Children given nothing more to do all summer climb on it and imitate its pose, conversing with it in pantomime as if it were real. Storms have buried it in snow for days. Floods have rusted it over. Pigeons have laid their nests in its ears. The fact that the thing has been brought to the ground is more shocking to the man than the pain coursing through his body. As night hastens in the air around them, the North Star explodes in streaks of gasoline across the sky. "I'll vacation there soon," says the dying man, as wisps of feathered storm pillows float past the two bodies, one cast in bronze, the other in flesh, drizzling them both with eternal sleep. Someday, one of them will be resurrected, but the man knows it will not be him. He imagines that their ghosts intertwine and dance away together, foxtrotting through traffic on phantom legs, finding a kinship in each other neither of them knew in life. The man's eyes begin to flutter. He closes his briefcase and prepares to take flight. At this very instant, a gorilla is captured on the other side of the planet, and life on Earth reaches its greatest mass extinction since dinosaurs walked the same jungle centuries before. Airlines fear the loneliness will persist, a loneliness that was there before any statues or people, the only thing humanity did not create.

the clouds that pass. Inside the room, a framed picture of Jesus hangs over an altar. The house is empty, but for the half-drunk man who slumps against the wall in a pinstriped suit. He has been there for hours, snoring through the dusk, his hat on crooked, and a large duffel bag slung over his shoulder. The carpet is wet on the floor around him, the spikes on his shoes dripping with honey. The summer has been long and quiet in the city, a slow season of watching the clouds that pass. It's as though a bomb has gone off in the streets, everyone on holiday somewhere else. The bakeries closed and the shops boarded up, as strangers with cameras march through town in other languages, the few remaining locals left to hide among the ruins. In his sleep, the man dreams of a place full of people he knows, a small town where heavy rains have fallen for weeks. The water comes down with the voice of a crowd, as the skeletons of umbrellas lie abandoned on the sidewalk, the swishing of windshield wipers blurring all within view. In this place, he is a boy again, a teenager interlocking hands with a young girl, entering the cafeteria. They see each other's outlines for the first time through their soaked clothes, as a woman in a black coat sits alone across the room and buttons the darkness around her. Later, they lie on their backs in a field, sneaking over the rock wall at night to watch a meteor shower. The wind blows over them as they cling to each other to stay warm, watching the stray wisps of falling light. They plan to lose their virginities to each other on a rock overlooking the freeway, but will end up doing it in the boy's room when his mother is away. On the radio, they said there would be 60 an hour, says the boy, as a glowing rock the size of their head streams across the sky, a fat tail of light blazing behind it. They both cry out, knowing they have never seen anything so beautiful. Stargazing is like looking into the past, says the girl. The light is so far away from us. What we're seeing has already happened. Some of the stars are dead, burned out for ages. Around them, it is sharp and shifting and magnificent. But something ominous comes with the rain. The man in the pinstripes wakes up and crawls to his altar. He begins to pray, the chipped rosary coiled around his fingers. Tonight, he will hit a home run that should be remembered for eternity. But the seats are all empty, and no one will see it, just as he has never seen another light in the sky.

The Avalanche. Many mocked the address, a remote eastern edge above the canyon, where the land is worn bare. This is the place where the banquet of masqueraders meet, the precipice half collapsed into the great chasm. The desert expanse has become a magnet, like certain vast regions of the heart. What lies before them was once a fabled far-flung city like Timbuktu. Now they stare down at a valley of unrecognizable shapes, finding clearer visions in their glasses of wine. Some wear masks as they sip, a conference of bandits in carnival plumage, facing a night of anonymous adventure. Others hold up binoculars, as if watching a ballet, the cliffside crumbling in phrases of beautiful movement. "How plebeian," says one of them, as a flock of birds flies past, gesturing at the sky with a flourish of his lace sleeve. They just move along the current, wandering with no direction. "And their hopes are not blunted by the thought of never finding a way," says another, biting into a mud pie and smearing it across her mouth. Every few moments, the ground shakes as clouds of dust roll down from the mountainside and drift over the banquet table. The guests pull out their handkerchiefs and parasols in futility, their elegant garments like rotting wedding cakes, sugared with dirt. A few paces off, a day laborer sits at the edge, dangling his feet over the side as he reads a novel. Each page is like the view from a car window, moving fast through blurred landscapes, scenes shifting like postcards exchanged and erased. A cathedral, a farmhouse, a field of snow. He has known many of these places, but can only sigh at the great number to remain myths never arrived at. His former wife walks in the valley below, thinking the same thoughts, out for a stroll among the thieves and dark shop windows. The evening is dense, marked with few lights but the eyes of wandering pigeons. "Why are you out walking at this hour?" asks one of the birds in the street. "I've been here forever," she replies, and continues on through town, as though at the bottom of a sea that has dried up. The night hastens, as does the avalanche tumbling from the mountaintops. It is the last day of the year. At the banquet table on the cliff, it is time to rattle the china for a toast. "To the midnight," says one masquerader. "To the wolves that howl," says another. They throw off their masks and binoculars and empty their glasses into the ground, all of them hanging upon delicate threads, as the mountainside is sure to disintegrate in a moment. The man at the edge throws his book into the abyss and orders the masqueraders to tie him to a tree, remembering how Odysseus was tied to the mast of his ship in order to hear the siren's song without leaping into the ocean. It is in this way that he sees the avalanche, the sinking mammoths of rock into sand, mass into dust, touch into thought. The beautiful sound coming from the canyon will persist long after.

swept up in the wave. The day begins with prayers chanted in Latin and ends with the unveiling of the Supreme Pontiff. He is immediately sent on a world tour, visiting corners of the earth that will never again hear from him. On the outskirts of an eastern city, a young man stands before two mounds of dirt with nothing adorning them. They are the graves of his sisters, who have killed themselves, a tragedy of miscalculation, an argument that has ended with two bodies beside each other in the ground. It was another case of falling in love with men outside the village, of trying to eat a bit of poison from father's grain closet to save oneself from shame. The young man would like to fly banners from airplanes over the region, plaster the train stations with news of his sister's deaths. But there is never much in the budget for that. There are rows of these mounds for almost a mile into the distance, all pony-sized hillocks covering dead teenage girls, and a city marked by an increasing despair of its women. Other people walk among the graves, all of them blurred and out of focus in the background. From above, this patch of land resembles diseased skin, pockmarked and bitten. The mounds protrude from the side of the planet like scales along the back of a prehistoric creature. Men are more likely to get hit by lightning, the youngest and most capricious of the two girls once said, and they die more often from drowning. Standing before their graves, the man

younger one pricks herself on a clump of needles, and the older one brings her a handkerchief to wipe away the blood. One day, their spirits will wash up to another coast, headed there to be liberated women, to wear jeans and makeup and sleep on piles of money, or to wear nothing at all and ride naked on the beach on white Arabian horses, dance with passing men in the crumbling ballroom of a palace. Up on the bluff, overlooking the beach, the new pontiff rides past, being pulled along by a boy in a rickshaw. "Stop," he says, as he looks down at the sea and sees the two naked women. After spending years soaring happily beyond, he has never seen such a beautiful sight. The Bag Lady and Les Fleurs du Mal. The only creatures in the place with enough room to move about freely are the tropical fish in the illuminated tank. The man sits still, batting his eyelashes at a laissez-faire stingray, staring half-heartedly at his crowded house. The rooms are full of useless knickknacks, stacks of books and busts of famous philosophers, cakes full of jam rotting in corners. His hunchback wife used to bake them every week and leave them all around the house for him. It's the biggest apartment in the whole building, but over time, the widower has filled it to the ceiling with things, and rarely does he let anyone in. Behind the door, there is only a tiny pathway leading through the house, the rest inhabited by towers of clutter on all sides, reproductions of Impressionist paintings wrapped in cloth, rusting mirrors and encyclopedias, all of his late wife's furs and trappings still hanging where they were left. Once inside, a young person must be willing to sit for hours in the darkness, discussing communism and Heidegger in another language, explaining what one is doing with oneself, offering to help clean up the place, then being rejected with the unsavory smile, "Oh no, I have a petite noire who does that." There was even a girl who lived in the little room upstairs once, an appendage to the widower's cave. She found an old first edition at the flea market, a beautiful illustrated copy of Les Fleurs du Mal, and gave it to him in return for the lodging. It was a desperate ploy for a place to spend her days, to sit in a forgotten mouse hole of the universe, tearing her hair out at her desk. A fan was always whirring in the background, a child on a pogo stick hopping by on the sidewalk below. Now, as the evening drifts in from the windows, the widower stands alone without reaching for the lamp. Across town, a man gets on a bus at the famous Art Deco train station, carrying an abundance of plastic bags. He is dirty and emaciated, with cuts on his face and arms. In the course of a few stops, he paints his face with glitter and red velvet lipstick, slips on a pair of nylons and a tight leather skirt, fastens a wig to his head, and steps off the bus. "This is better than the movies," says an old lady who'd been sitting across from him. The widower looks down and sees the dazzling figure in the street below, less concerned with its category than with the glamour of its costume. The copy of Les Fleurs du Mal lies untouched on the table behind him. The girl upstairs, long gone from her little room. He opens the book to an image of a person kneeling in a church, and for a split second, a ray of light shines through the stained glass window in the picture. In a moment, the widower joins the cat on the couch, wearing elaborately applied eyeshadow and his wife's fur coat. He longs to hear a gorgeous song. The Winged. The bear kneels on the dock, cranking a lever, pulling a rag across the brass parts of a well-oiled machine.

For days, his fur has been standing on end with excitement. His ursine eyelashes matted with gold that falls in particles over the water. Smoke pours from his pipe as he works, fading up into the air above him, a polluted composition of precious metal and clouds of thought. A few towns over, gravestones have been dug out by the floods, the radios buzzing with news stories of a middle-aged couple who drowned in their kitchen, washing up on the shore as 14-carat statues. In every direction lies another evacuated village surrounded by glowing lakes, another gold bridge fallen under the weight of stranded crowds, caving into rivers of expensive lava. Desolate few still work in the fields, only trudging through the marshlands on their way out. Graffiti scrawled across the walls in glittering letters warns those who have fled not to return. The boats drift past, rarely turning back in the storm, through towns rearranged as though they were made of moving parts, like diamond necklaces floating down the gutter. The bear watches them disappear into the distance, tiny gilded fleets armed with obsolete machinery, rice paddy hats, and gold-plated umbrellas. He lingers behind, with no plans to leave, admiring the metamorphosis of a dissolving world, a world he is tied to despite its desecration. Somewhere in a book, a widow shovels the sand that buries her house in perpetuity, waiting for a captive lover to fall down into the pit with her. But the bear has not remained here to trap anyone in his story. In the evenings, he canoes across the lake in full fishing gear, whiskey, and the diary of Jack the Ripper open on his lap. What a life, thinks everyone watching. You are way out there on a limb, he says to himself, as he pulls up the cage of shrimp from the water, having caught nothing but another hunk of bouillon. The gold falls in hail-sized fragments from the sky now, dulling the natural light of the sun. Telephone poles bend low in the wind. Hundreds of pages fly from an attic window, words scattered like sand blown from the woman's dune. All things drift west towards the ocean, today seeming farther away than usual. The bear closes his book and looks around at the air. The machine stands where he left it on the dock. As the golden ashes singe the surface of the water, he steps out of the boat and begins suiting himself up, fastening the strap on his helmet and unfolding the mechanical wings, which, though not made from wax, won't stop the heart from melting. His eyes blur with gold as he pulls the release cord and flies straight up into the storm, entering the downpour that everyone has fled from. In a long time or a short time, his silhouette is absorbed into the sky. The only light left in the marina is what falls from above. The O'Neronaut and La Noviera. He wears an elaborate eye mask to bed, an expensive gadget he ordered from a late-night infomercial. The mask has electric symbols built into the padding, emitting light patterns programmed to illuminate his dreams. He lies there now with the apparatus strapped to his face, the buttons glowing in a succession of red lights that move over his eyes like radioactive ants. The man hasn't been sleeping lately, living in a house with the woman he loves, unable to speak to her. He dreams he doesn't live with her anymore, that he's back in the old cave that used to be his own, where he could sleep all day without another set of feet stepping out of bed beside him, or a single crack of light falling into the room. The world he dreams of isn't fantastic. It is simply a world the woman isn't in. A different language is spoken there.
No one has wives or houses or jobs. There are taxis everywhere, gold and red ones, shooting through the avenues like scarabs in the moonlight. There is never a need to go to the market or to spend long hours in drab rooms under fluorescent lighting. It is always springtime in the dream. As the man sleeps, the woman wanders the rooms of the house. A gray interior, the television playing on mute all winter. She beats the rugs and preheats the oven. She dusts the books on the man's shelves. What he dreams of in life is unclear to her. Where he would rather be, what draws him away from her. As she pulls open a drawer of his desk, the vase of flowers falls from the mantel. A bull gallops through the house, breaking through the floorboards and shaking the entire building. Spears hang from the animal's side, colorful feathers at the ends of them dripping with blood. The woman dresses herself quickly, stepping into a pair of high-waisted pants and a sequined bolero with gold-tasseled shoulder pads. She clips her hair back and fastens a thin black tie around her neck. From the screeching drawer of her old commode, she pulls out a large square of magnificent red cloth. Out on the docks, old subway cars are being dumped into the sea. An entire barge is loaded up with them and sailed out over the ocean, as one by one, each broken unit is tossed over the side to a watery grave. Over time, every surface of the train cars will be covered in life, restoring areas of water that have been damaged by human activity. In a year or 10 years, the rust will be grown over with coral and forests of seagrass as schools of rainbow fish course through the sunken cavities. Miles inland, the woman stands in the street, hands shaking from the cuffs of her costume, glittering in the sunlight, as she looks up at the bedroom window of the house. "Sleep," she says, turning away, straightening her tie with bloody fingers. She walks to the station and boards a train. It shuttles through the underground tunnels, grazing by other trains on parallel tracks, with parallel people in the yellow squares of the windows. The same forlorn faces look up from their books in the other trains. The same ragged scenes are illuminated in the darkness, passing in panels like hopper paintings on reels of film. The man likes it when this happens. He always remarks upon it when they take the train together. Now the woman rides alone. She gazes before her as the train stops between two stations, the door sliding open to empty black space. No platform visible or signage indicating the train's whereabouts. Back at the house, in the world the man dreams of, he finds his same books strewn open on the sidewalks, the same pages filled with the same adventures he thinks he will never have. Certainly not in the world the woman is awake in. When the man wakes up, his house is empty. In the dining room, the bull's heart sits on a crystal platter, a steak knife and a bib arranged beside it. The woman steps out into the darkness. When the doors close behind her, the train keeps moving. "What stop was that?" a passenger calls out in jest.

The thing in the road. Leaves fall on a sluggish wind as the cyclist pedals through a corridor of trees. He rides steadily, as if on a pilgrimage somewhere, chest sunken in with an invisible weight. It will be a quiet ride. Perhaps now and then, an encounter with a librarian who takes her glasses off and shakes her hair down from a twist, but nothing more. The cyclist is a well-decorated man in these parts, but now wishes to pass in secret, far from the glory that rots from his name. He has broken away from the pack of bicycles he came with, onward alone to a place he doesn't know. Sound bites of normal life call out to him as he goes. Sitting in an elegant townhouse, an old maid hears the whir of his wheels. She leans out her window and releases a bunch of balloons in his honor. They float into the sky and get caught in a telephone wire fallen over a grave. A mouse scurries across the path, feeling boxed in by his life of black holes. Upstairs, two teenagers put on a record, and as the yellow bedroom light diminishes between them, it is clear a single dance will take them far beyond this evening. The cyclist is an outcast from all this, an unraveling thread from an epic tapestry, a hero waiting to leap from a wall. As he nears the edge of town, he is halted by something in the road before him, a dead animal perhaps, a fallen tree branch, another pile of dead fish washed up in the recent storm. But in fact, it is something that was never alive. Only a statue of St. Augustine cast away in the street, no saintlier now than driftwood from a flooded church. "Is that God?" asks a boy walking by with his governess. The cyclist gets off his bike and examines the figure, as if it were an injured human on the ground, perhaps in need of a new passageway to the heart. He imagines the truck the statue must have fallen from, a trailer packed with other disciples, like those seen on the road carrying horses, mysterious slats only showing the animal's eyes, staring out sadly at the unhindered yonder. Perhaps then the statue has only been liberated from its brethren, freed from a life of standing in cavernous rooms, speechless against a universe of wild thoughts. However it got there, the thing in the road has stopped the cyclist on his way. He kneels down and looks at the wooden face again, frozen, painted, poised to confess. The cyclist is only a luminary of speed, made to fly by the church, too fast to hear its bells. But a day comes for all heroes to retire their costumes. He ties the statue to his bicycle and sends it off a pier into the ocean. As it sinks behind him, face still unchanged, the cyclist walks back the way he came, an ordinary man again, going along on foot.

The land is dark. There is no one on the ship. It flies without an operator, whirring through space at an unthinkable velocity, like a dagger thrown at a magician's assistant tied to a wall. Rocks float by the windows of the spacecraft, unseen. No one manning the control board to marvel at the intergalactic sights. No lonely person wrapped in silver eating dehydrated ice cream out of a pouch in fear of not returning home. No wife on the ground looking up at the sky. After hibernating for 2 years in the vast studded ether, chasing the orbit of an astral body, the vessel is poised to meet its mark. On the monitors, beneath a radius of blinking red lines, strewn with numbers and coordinates, the comet's body is shaped like a rubber duck. It is merely a blob that moves across the screen, a tiny encapsulated landscape, so far away that even at its brightest, it isn't visible to the naked eye. The first time a meteor was reported to be seen, it was observed on the northern part of what was once called the heavens, a strange bluish light that appeared through the mist of the late evening and then grew into a blaze that moved across the sky. A small crowd of aristocrats saw it from where they stood on the terrace, stargazing in powdered wigs and pale translucent dresses. They huddled together at the edge of the veranda, a mole twitching above an upper lip, a triangular captain's hat slightly askew, their shadows cast out long behind them as though they were a single creature. It was a clear, dry summer night, spent in leisure at the castle, the lute player standing by in his pointed shoes, and an infinity of cypress trees neatly ordered into the distance. Then came a flash of the first blue embers, as a golden fissure tore open in the clouds, revealing two lights, one moving, one still. "Look up at the sky," one of the gentlemen called out, as the harpoon of light ascended the horizon, shooting in an oblique direction towards the east. They say it passed over the North Sea, through eastern Scotland and the English Channel, traveling over 1,000 miles before it landed. As the meteor flashed over the landscape, for a moment, every object appeared suddenly distinct. "Its light was prodigious," the gentleman on the veranda later recalled. "In that beautiful prospect before the terrace, the whole face of the country was instantly illuminated. One could see the rabbits in their holes at the foot of the trees, the golden pears hanging from the branches, the knave in his pantaloons stealing through the wood with a hen under his arm. But there was never any word of the pile of gold rubble that remained when the light fell to the ground. What ruined house lay in shambles oozing with ultraviolet? What crater in the barren field glowing with astral debris? Now, in a world with the capacity to land on stars, the empty ship plummets through time towards the comet. On a night in November, in the year of the horse, it lands on the comet's surface. The scent of rotten eggs and wood alcohol is heavy on the air, poisonous and causing blindness. The land is dark, twisting with deep coves of molten goo, dust and gas shooting from the ground, rising up to obscure the sunlight. The breathtaking view isn't seen by anyone but the scientists gathered around the monitors light years away, a salad of wires cascading from their enormous headphones. They hoped the device would last through the spring, collecting photographic messages of the terrain until it became too hot. But after 10 years of meticulous travel, slingshotting past the Earth at ever faster speeds towards a moving target, the apparatus misses its mark. The ship lands in a pocket of shadow, where solar arrays cannot produce enough power for it to survive. It sinks halfway down into the mud, with one antenna eye sticking up from the surface. Before being blinded by the dust of a magnetic wind, the apparatus takes a single picture.
The information loads slowly onto the screens of the monitors until, pixel by pixel, the image appears. A figure standing on a ridge in the distance.

The last man to qualify. If I could dig a hole and go inside it, I would, says a cemetery worker, his feet dangling from the edge of a gravestone where he is perched like a bird. He is on his lunch break, but the paper sack his wife packed for him is only full of air. Ice cream, cigarettes, meat. They've all been cut from the budget. A black car turns the corner at the graveyard's periphery, as if it has no driver. A woman crosses the street with an empty grocery bag hanging from her arm. In town, there is no one in the windows. A row of mannequins at a secondhand clothing store stands emaciated at its entrance, naked, while men in suits and dark glasses walk down the avenue waving. If he were a bird, the cemetery worker would soar over the peninsula. From above, he would see the pair of boats approach each other on the water, two triangular shapes in a deep blue abyss, the people piled onto them, barely recognizable as human, appearing only as a tangle of sunburned parts. The blue they have set out for is impenetrable, an unreachable indigo, brilliant, sapphire, imaginary as the jewelry the tourists buy. The gems hang from the lampposts now, like rotting fruit, like buzzards from nooses. There are other ways of getting to the horizon, you might suppose, like trying to marry the Polish girlfriend you meet online. It is late July in the square. Paint peels from the buildings like leprous skin. The cafe tables are tied to the cobblestones. There are no tattoos of movie stars on the bald surface of the cemetery worker's head. Only reflections of the swamp green light from the fluorescent sign across the street. La Pharmacie, illuminated in neon. Near the Capitol, the street is no longer visible. It is filled with bodies holding their fists in the air. The surrounding rooftops are strewn with the same shapes, indistinguishable from the figures on the boats and in the store windows. All you care about is eating, the cemetery worker says to the ape who works for him, zoo shackles still rattling at his feet from his years of doing time. Together, they tend the flowers over the graves, jasmine sprouting from the mouths of the dead, as they rake the earth and stab pinwheels into the ground. The old primate stands over a pot of boiling water. He tosses in a road map pilfered from the trash and watches it disintegrate. Then a newspaper scattered with pictures of the felled dictator, both dissolving into a nice aioli. You can't eat that, says the cemetery worker, dipping his handkerchief into the mixture and applying it to his face like sunscreen. Once, in his hometown, it was spring, but a winter has followed and overstayed its welcome. It has been a decade of disappointment. Young men die at sea. Others set themselves on fire. The oblong shapes stretch across the ground, dug out for their coffins like lanes in a swimming pool, the eighth row reserved for the last man to qualify. The spirits swim through the rectangles of dirt, imagining they are racing through water they once knew in life. A boy who died young thinks of floating on his back in the Mediterranean, first to reach the far end of his grave. When his hand touches the headstone, he is stunned by what he sees. As he registers the numbers on the scoreboard, his eyes turn to gold discs. The anthem plays invisibly from somewhere in the background, and metal tears stream down his cheeks. It's a dream, he says. That's it. Do the dead have dreams? The ape asks, emptying the pot into the ground. The unborn do, says the cemetery worker. At a certain number of weeks, the fetus begins dreaming in the womb. But they only dream of what they know, a watery darkness they haven't seen yet, though they sense is there. The mother dreams too. She dreams of her child, while it dreams inside her, a dream within a dream. No one knows about the dead, says the swimmer, looking up from his grave.
unless you consider death to be one long dream. But I can't wake up from mine to tell you about it. In a bar somewhere far west of here, the swimmer's face appears on the television. He is still teary-eyed as the flag of his country is hoisted above him at the award ceremony. A woman watching from the bar stares at the fluttering icon and also begins to weep. They cry in unison on either side of the screen, though this woman understands nothing of what the flag really means. The two boats collide in the blue abyss. If the cemetery worker were a bird, he would see the people tumble into the water. "Get the new lanes ready," he says to the ape, stabbing his shovel into the ground.

Thank you, bye. Snow blankets the city, covering the beaches and hotels. It is early November, but already the place looks like winter, an exotic Christmas on the coast, with everything steeped in a film of low indigo, all hours blue. The leaves hang like icicles from the palm trees as a single man makes his way across the incline leading down to the water. His tracks stitch a dotted line through the snow, here and there marked with a slight trace of blood. Miles away, at the same point in another hemisphere, piles of sand blown in by the yearly hurricane are being poured every day through giant versions of children's toy sifters. But here, the days are short, and the darkness comes quickly, looming over the city like a dense fog. At the center of town, two bodies have been found dead behind a locked door in an office of a nondescript building. It stands with others of its kind. No plaque over the entrance or way in without a code. In a neighborhood of Turkish kebab shops and African hair salons, a crowd has formed outside on the corner as a band plays music in the street, ignorant of the death nearby behind doors. Large women in head wraps and colorful dresses dance with babies tied to their backs. Two travelers stop to hear a song, swaying at the edge, the man towering over his beloved from where he stands behind her. Someone watches from a deteriorating balcony above, a presence only known by a golden lamp projecting its light down onto the street. It is a woman who has been bedridden in her room for months, dying of some mysterious illness. Her body is being studied by a local university. A group of young ingenues with clipboards are usually at her side, accustomed to working on sophisticated mannequins. Today, the lady lies alone, leaving the window open, the curtains fluttering over her as she soaks in the noise from the street. "This is the corner of gold," the singer cries out on the microphone below, knowing it is the only place in all the city where anything is moving. The travelers lift their camera to take a picture. When it comes out, the photo is dark and pixelated, everything captured in a whirl of tiny glowing dots, not unlike the day itself. The dying woman pulls the cord of her lamp from the wall. She calls the university and leaves a message. "Thank you, bye," are the last words from her mouth. The man finally reaches the water at the edge of town. He has heard that dolphins have been washing up on the beach for weeks, hundreds of them plagued by some strange disease. As he stands before their decomposing bodies, he is certain that his wife has died in an upstairs room, the golden light of her window gone from the town behind him. He imagines her face among the others, eyes no different now from the lifeless creatures on the shore.

A walk by the river. He sits before the typewriter and punches in the last letter. "It's finished, baby," the wolf exclaims, turning from his desk towards the empty room, as though someone has just walked into it. He takes off his spectacles and lays them on the windowsill, shoulders hunched over and head hanging low. The animal is exhausted from the work he's brought upon himself, eyes sunken in from days without sleep, clipping out the last of his reports on endarkenment. He has wandered nearly every ruin on the continent, a colossus of geography stretching between seas, and each night has returned to the same moon to howl his findings. Life has gone on this way, years of ecstatic days in the trenches. But as each pillar crumbles from the kingdom, lately, the world has aged him with grief. Still, the wolf must honor his appointments. Today, a rendezvous with a beloved young friend. They meet once a year for a walk at noon, the virgin and the wolf, a curious pastime for curious company, but an equation which always raises his spirits nonetheless. The virgin has just returned from a long trip of visiting volcanoes, climbing up to the top and peering into the fiery cavity, then running down the graveled sides as though she had wings. Each summit only led to another, her travels charted on the map as a constellation of senseless and beautiful dots. Now, girl and wolf have found their way to each other, a strange and distant pair on the same piece of ground again. They walk together through the town square, past the monuments and pigeons, and turn at the end of a corridor to go down to the river. The wolf has been carrying a great tome of files, pages of research he has used for his reporting. When they get to the bank at the edge of the clearing, he throws all his papers into the river, watching the ink bleed from each page until the whole stack floats away empty. The virgin stands beside him and they stare at the water. It glitters there, silently, in the middle of the day, the picture undulating before them, as if about to disappear. "From now on, I'll watch from a park bench," says the wolf. The virgin climbs onto his back and they limp off together up the road, the animal's front paw wrapped in a bandage. "The wolf who isn't there still howls," says the girl. She stares ahead, as though still watching the smoke drift up from the abyss.

The people in the hotel. A man lies in bed, staring up at the ceiling, trying to think of a subject for a poem. An hour passes, and all that has occurred to him is that a patch of wall around the light fixture needs a new coat of paint. A woman lies beside him, smoking a cigarette. She has become his logorrhaic muse, buzzing through the walls of their hotel room with her chatter. But today she is remarkably tame, quiet as a stone chimera, bending her elbow to lean her chin upon her hand. Sunlight pours in through the windows at the foot of the bed, as someone takes a photograph of them, a single snapshot captured in black and white. The photographer marks all his pictures with handwritten captions. Later, he will scribble the words, "Getting to know Hubert," on the back of this one. They have spent the day malingering in the bathtub and up against the wall, clinging to each other at the edge of the bed. Finally, the woman speaks. "This room is like a coffin," she says. Whenever they are away from each other, they meet in the water lily room of the museum. The woman wears a dress that blends into the paintings, a fabric of blurred flowers floating in a blue-green landscape, so that when he looks for her, he cannot find her right away. Sometimes they convene in the Egyptian wing, and she lays herself in the claws of the Sphinx. "If you're famous, you can get away with anything," the man said to her once as she stood at the window. She does pliés in the mornings, holding on to the railing of the balcony, wrapping herself in the curtains as though she were a bride. She knows the two of them will never marry or have children or live in a house, and in that regard, she will stay a child forever, playing dress-up in the evenings, imagining herself dancing before a crowd, holding a doll to her chest when everyone has gone. The photographer goes home and develops the negatives in a drawer of his desk, a strange red glow emanating from it and lighting up the room. He clips other pictures on the line to dry, one showing two men in coats kissing in front of a theater, Tarzan the Ape Man, the Wild One, and the stranger in glittering letters on the marquee behind them. "What a wonderful panorama we might have produced," he says, looking at the image and wishing he were just a few years older. Whatever might change in them, the man and woman are happy where they lie, on this day, in this moment, almost touching, staring upward and wanting different things, a spirit captured in the photograph, to be hung on the walls of a gray gallery for years. Young girls will stop in to look at it, wandering the city alone, longing to be like the people in the picture. It has been a hot day, overcast, with a heaviness in the air. The man in bed still can't think of anything. He shoots his gun out the window at a passing cloud, and a torrent of rain falls down upon them. Love is impossible, and yet we love.

palace at midnight. At the end of the road, they come to a palace. Waves crash onto the steps, gold at the edges of each ripple in the water. Fish scales wash up in the current, glittering like mirrors in the sun, heaps of seaweed dripping beside them. The boys have spent the summer wandering, motherless and untethered. They have heard tell of creaking roller coasters and deserted casinos. They have climbed on fallen statues and watched giants dive from towers. But as the day comes to an end, they look for a place to rest. Inside the palace, the rooms are empty. A mangled chandelier swings low by a thread, a ring of smoke dissipating behind it. The grand piano still sinks into the floor of the ballroom, a great hole in the ceiling above it, exposing a patch of sky. The boys dart through the rooms like a pack of secret agents, running up staircases that lead nowhere, dragging their sticks along the walls. They come upon a rifle left against a doorway and a helmet lying on the floor where birds have made a nest. Each found object like the relic of a lost empire. They imagine the looting villagers who must have passed through here, smashing the furniture and rushing away with what they could, prying off jewels and slabs of marble from the fixtures, dismantling the place to be broken down as firewood. Sometimes they hide dead bodies in abandoned houses, says one of the boys. Landfill mountains stretch all the way to the horizon, flanked by fumes released from burning piles of wreckage and debris. As the night grows near, the temperatures drop, a chill that goes to the heart. The Northern Beauty and her scientist have been sailing for weeks, writing words on postcards before now left blank. They approach the glittering sight ahead of them through a glowing patch of water they've only read about in books. The whales have led them here. As they pull onto the shore, deer come up to their boat, staring at them silently. Phosphorescence glows in the sand, lighting up each piece of ground beneath their feet as they step onto the beach. The nightingale takes flight from the sailor's shoulder, chasing after a wedding veil that floats about on the wind. At midnight, when all the others have fallen asleep, the leader of the boys sits at the crumbling piano. He takes the toy figure from his pocket and places it on the lid. Obscured in the dust, a chipped crown lies at his feet, tangled in the piano pedals. The howls of some animal can be heard in the distance, as well as the sounds of tumbling rock. The moon shines blue through the gaping hole in the ceiling above him, a bit of pink dust blowing in. The boy looks up and sees the nightingale fly past. He puts on the crown and begins to play a song.

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4: 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I'm Will Luscombe. Continuing our current series of long-form conversations with members of the medical profession, we're looking at some of the most pressing issues in healthcare today. Tonight, we're focusing on chronic obstructive pulmonary disease, COPD, and I'll be speaking with Dr. Abdulkader Rahmo, Chief Scientific Officer at SMS Biotech and an authority on this devastating condition. COPD, in simple terms, is a progressive lung disease, an umbrella term that covers chronic bronchitis and emphysema. It restricts airflow, making every breath a conscious effort. People with COPD often live with relentless breathlessness, a chronic cough, and severe fatigue. Everyday activities, such as climbing the stairs, walking to the shops, even talking for long periods, can feel exhausting. The primary cause is long-term lung damage, usually from smoking, but also from exposure to air pollution, industrial dust, or fumes. COPD tends to develop slowly, typically after the age of 35, and once lung damage has occurred, it's irreversible. The scale of the problem is staggering. In the UK, around 1.2 million people have been formally diagnosed with COPD, but many more remain undiagnosed. Dr. Rahmo is leading the charge on a groundbreaking trial for a stem cell nebulizer designed to transform COPD treatment. Today, he'll be sharing insights on this revolutionary therapy, its potential to improve patient outcomes, and the future of COPD management. Lovely to see you, Dr. Rahmo, as always. And initially, could you please tell us, in as much detail as you can, a little bit about your backgrounds, what first inspired you to work in regenerative medicine, specifically with stem cell therapy? It's quite a niche area.
5: So my background is definitely in science. I'm a graduate of the Swiss Federal Institute of Technology, and I did my PhD at USC in biochemistry. Now, I turned into stem cells because I was working on multi-resistant tuberculosis. This is a disease that really damages the lung quite heavily, and in the absence of available antibiotic, it causes the deaths of individuals. So the idea was that we might be able to use stem cells and rescue these patients, and this is what started the really the journey. I was quite open to whatever is present in terms of cells, because my background at that time was not in stem cell biology. So I think that helped keeping our thoughts outside the box. My progress towards that was trying to understand a phenomenon which is the presence of these small mobile stem cells, which every indication meant that these cells are not cells, not human cells, probably a contamination. You know? And this contamination turned out to be actually definitely something else, completely different. And it was it started with a lot of doubts, but we ended up with diligent work, and over now I would say more than a decade of discovering the role of these cells in multiple diseases and multiple indications, culminating with our first trial right now.
4: Outstanding. And I mean, that brings us neatly onto our next question. So, you know, clearly success in any given field, you know, kind of encourages one to keep going. So, you know, before SMS Biotech, you know, what were some of the key milestones in your career that sort of led you to this point?
5: Yes, I think I have discovered these cells when I was a president in Syria, and that was during the civil war. And I had to move out of the country, given the situation that existed at that time. And I wanted to address the aspects of this discovery in a very effective way. So I decided then to establish the company in Southern California in 2015. And this was my attempt to reach the patients as fast as possible and create as an industrial scale solution for regenerative medicine, because there has been obstacles that relate definitely to the tools that have been used in regenerative medicines. And a main tool was using stem cells. However, many of these cells, if not all, have serious deficiencies. I've been able to find out that SMS cells can resolve many of these deficiencies by the mere characteristics they have.
4: Outstanding. And I mean, was there a particular moment or individual case that made you passionate about tackling chronic lung conditions like COPD specifically? Because, you know, stem cell therapies can be used across a number of different disease categories, can't they? So what was it that inspired you to focus on lung conditions specifically?
5: Yeah, I think the main inspiration came with COVID. During COVID, we wanted to find, like other biotech companies, a solution to that dangerous disease. And we tested the cells at the bench on cells that are key to the regeneration of lung. One of them is a progenitor cell. It's called the alveolar type 2 cell. And we saw that there is a strong interaction between SMS cells and these important cells that are recognized for their role in regenerating the air sacs inside the lung. And when we found out that, you know, COVID subsided, we moved into COPD, which is a chronic disease that has been completely unmet in terms of solutions, and that need to be addressed by all means. And we continued that path and discovered even additional aspects of these cells that could be helpful for this disease that relates to countering inflammation and fibrosis.
4: Outstanding. And I mean, you know, COVID is now endemic, but you know, still a factor. Two new strains discovered recently, I think Nimbus and Stratus. So I mean, you know, given the respiratory damage that COVID can still potentially do, this application would presumably have some use in that field moving forward.
5: Yes, we think that the cells could be also used for long-haul COVID and other acute respiratory disease-related aspects. And we think that we have actually a general tool, and maybe widely agnostic to the cause of the damage of the tissue, on the tissue. So being endowed with these special regenerative tool will open the way for many, many solutions. And this is what we've seen when we tested the cells for multiple very different applications. So we're quite hopeful that these cells can address substantial numbers of these unmet needs and so-called chronic diseases.
4: Agnostic to the cause. I do so love the medical use of language. It's just absolutely wonderful. For those out there listening who may not be familiar with the condition, what exactly is COPD and how does it affect the lungs over time?
5: Yeah, COPD is a complex disease. It's a respiratory disease. There are two major components of this disease, which is chronic bronchitis, which is an inflammatory disease that affects the upper airway, airways. And there is then the emphysema, lung emphysema portion, which affects the periphery of the lung. And this really coincides with the destructions of the air sacs. Air sacs are tiny structures that are responsible for gas exchange. So they are fundamental for breathing. We cannot breathe without the air sacs. Oxygen and carbon dioxide is exchanged at this level. The presence of healthy air sacs, including the blood capillaries,

0: the individual cannot breathe anymore. So there is a constant need for supplying oxygen. It's quite debilitating. The symptoms are quite heavy. People cannot move, cannot walk, and so on. So, in fact, a walk test is a test for the severity of the COPD. So this is how debilitating this disease is. It's a progressive worsening disease, and it's affecting 400 million people worldwide.
1: Outstanding. And I mean, that leads very neatly onto my next question. So I think, you know, the sheer scale of COPD is perhaps underestimated. So, you know, how widespread is it globally, and why is it considered such a major health challenge? And interestingly, indeed, you know, why does it seem to be underrepresented, I suppose, in terms of public awareness and also available treatment options?
0: Yes, there has been misdiagnosing going on for quite a while, and there's still some of that happening. But the fact is, this is a disease where you have very little to counter, and probably there is some kind of suppression, you know, mental suppression or psychological suppression of a disease where you can do very little against. And I know that many physicians actually go into depression because they have many of these COPD patients, and they see them deteriorating, and they can't offer them anything. So with these cells, we hope to change that. And we have excellent data derived from animals. Now we're switching to human, and we're looking forward to really change the fate of individuals affected by this disease.
1: Outstanding. And I mean, yeah, I mean, that was very sort of imagistic, I suppose, you know, the despairing clinician, you know, sort of unable to offer, you know, sort of meaningful or hopeful solutions. So, you know, just to really illustrate that point, you know, what does day-to-day life look like for someone living with advanced COPD? Quite bleak, I'd imagine.
0: Yeah, they are practically tied to their location. I mean, where they're sitting. So I visited actually a severely affected individual, and I asked him what progress looks like for him, because it's important to really get the feedback from patients. And this is an invitation to patient advocates to contact us. We'd love to interact with other patients. So in this particular case, I asked him that question, and his answer was very simple, is being able to go by my own means to the restroom. That's how low the bar is. So not being able to go by yourself to the restroom is something they can see improvement at as a significant item here. So that's really disappointing, that with all the progress that we achieved so far, we cannot get a severe COPD patient to the restroom by their own means. This is really disappointing. So we need to tackle that disease. We need to tackle that situation. And we need to open the gates for disruptive medicine, for curing chronic diseases that burden the whole society and burden individuals and burden families so severely that is really unspeakable. It's, you know, being having this disease is like condemned to death, for a slow death with no hope in sight. This is approaches.

0: And we need to use all our efforts or our resources to change that.
1: What are the main treatments available today, and why don't they repair the damage to lung tissue? So if you could just give us a quick snapshot of, you know, what a COPD patient will be offered currently, and where that falls short of doing the job.
0: Yeah, the current approved drugs are mainly addressing symptomatic effects of the disease. So there are bronchodilators, you know, that make you able to breathe more easily. There are corticosteroids that reduce, supposedly reduce the inflammation. And there are recent drugs that are coming, they also target inflammation to a degree that may be able to slow the disease progression to a certain degree. But there are also surgeries that improve the function of the lung. On a temporary basis, it's a temporary relief. And there is also the opportunity of replacing the whole lung. But this is also a temporary solution. And it's a costly solution. So these are the prospects for the patients right now. And we need to change that dramatically. I think knowing more about the biology of stem cells, these unique stem cell will help us find way better solutions. It's all about discovering the intricate nature of regeneration in the body, what holds off regeneration, what promotes regeneration. These are scientific questions that have been tackled by many scientists, and we are addressing with these small mobile stem cells on a fresh way and on a revolutionary basis because of these very different characteristics of these cells, we can claim a paradigm change in regenerative medicine. Which is something you see rarely happening, actually, even with the great progress of medicine.
1: Indeed, a Jurassic shift, as the saying goes. Excellent. So, from your perspective as a scientist, you know, what's the biggest gap in COPD treatment that, you know, a disruptive regenerative medicine could help fill?
0: I think the biggest gap is the inability to stop the disease, to prevent the disease, to reverse the disease. You know, addressing the manifestations of the disease on a tissue level is the key point here for progress. You have to have a solution that addresses the cellular, molecular, and tissue level changes. And it is extremely difficult to do that via molecules. A molecule is, I think, a weak approach for changing the fate of the tissue. Changing the processes in the tissue requires something more smart, more intelligent. And that would be the cell. A cell is able to address and sense the processes address the changes that are needed on a very intricate way that small molecules or simple molecule or even large molecule would never be able to do. So we see the changes at the cellular level affecting several molecular pathways, redundant pathways. It's a process that's quite complicated, and it needs a complicated process to reestablish this intricate structure that is missing or damaged. So among the cells, the smartest one is the stem cell. The stem cell is the smartest among the smart solutions. And it is, for me, it is only logical to apply stem cells and to investigate their role into resolving tissue problems. It has been also captured by many other scientists. We were lucky on finding these particular cells that are quite useful and turn out to be so potent, endowed naturally with these abilities. I guess this is there is an element of luck involved in that, but it is also perseverance and continuous questioning and continuous assessment and sheer stubbornness that is attached to groundbreaking discovery. And I'm happy to say that we were supported along the way. It's a long way, you know, we're talking about more than a decade of research and experimentation and support by scientific support and financial support that was required to get us to this key milestone using these cells on human for the first time in history.
1: Outstanding. Luck does exist, as they say, but it must find you working. So yes, no, absolutely, you're right. Perseverance is key. And yeah, I mean, you've sort of outlined it broadly, but for listeners out there, what exactly are SMS cells specifically, and how do they differ from other types of stem cells?
0: Yeah, small mobile stem cells are tiny cells, smaller than the red blood cells, that are present in the blood on a regular basis. So we can isolate them from individuals who are aged, young individuals. They are present there. We've seen them present in all age groups, male and female. And these cells, these tiny cells, have extraordinary motility. They quite fast motile. They quite transparent. It's very difficult to stain these cells, so they're very inconspicuous. And that, of course, was the reason why they weren't discovered until we did. And these cells have the ability to attach to other cells, cells that we know are important and key to regeneration of tissue. For example, like mesenchymal stem cells, like alveolar type 2 cells. These cells we know are important for the regeneration of pulmonary tissue, but mesenchymal stem cells are also present in many other tissues. We know that SMS cells secrete also extracellular matrix that is quite angiogenic. That means that forms blood vessels. Forming blood vessels is quite important for regeneration of tissue, especially thick tissue. There is no regeneration without blood supply coming into it. So these these characteristics like robustness, being able to withstand adverse microenvironmental conditions like changes in pH, changes in temperature, osmolarity, and so on, is very important for the widespread application of these cells in tissues that have been significantly damaged. We see that as a logical consequence of what a cell should be, a regenerative cell should be, when in need in a disease, in a wound environment. So I think it's not a surprise that they exist. It's actually a surprise that it took so long for us to discover them.
1: Indeed, and they're truly adaptive by the sounds of it, almost as if they have agency.
0: Yeah, the cells have been optimized, I guess, in the framework of evolution to do that regenerative work, probably in multiple tissues, because we've seen them working quite well in multiple indications, very different indications, in addition to respiratory, for example, orthopedic indications, skin-related indications. So this fact is quite telling about something that has been optimized via evolution, via millions of years, maybe for maintaining the status quo of healthy tissues. Of course, that means also that the lack of these cells or the compromising their quality via aging could be an important factor that leads to the different age-related diseases that we should tackle under the auspices, of course, of chronic diseases. And it gives us hope that we can address many geriatric diseases and maybe countering aging in some significant ways.
1: Indeed, and I was thinking, you know, as someone who was inspired by Darwin at such a young age, it must be particularly exciting to make such a notable discovery.
0: Oh, yeah, absolutely. You know, I think I mentioned that to you in the past, that reading The Origin of Species quite early, I think I started reading that book, I was 12 years old, was an inspiration for me to move into biology. It was clearly that this evolutionary theory will usher a new path for a new science, and indeed it really made it through. So in fact, most scientists are life science scientists, so I think the ground was set by the evolutionary theory and then later by molecular biology and the marriage between the two. And the medical achievement that we see today are on the shoulder of these giants in medicine and science that did the right observations and persevered despite the odds and despite the difficulties they were facing from their peers and from the public.
1: Absolutely. No, I was thinking we're sort of stewards of history in that respect.
0: Indeed, yes.
1: Fantastic. Which brings us neatly up to present day. So you've just announced a world first in regenerative medicine for COPD. Can you explain what makes this trial so historic?
0: I think using these particular cells, which were unknown for the first time on a human, is a key for this announcement. The fact that we use for the first time cell therapy on a basis of nebulization and direct administration to the lung is also a first. It's a testament to the unique characteristics of these cells. It's a testament to the uniqueness of these cells. And when you have something unique like that, you are encouraged to explore all possibilities, all potential for these cells. We, as a small company, will not be able to do that without a widespread support from physicians, from patients, and of course from institutions and other companies. So it is important that we announce to the world the potential of these cells, and we do our duty to provide these opportunities to the patients that are incredibly suffering from the lack of solutions.
1: Remarkable. And not just the cells themselves that are so unique, but I understand the method of delivery is also sort of quite unique as well. So why is delivering SMS cells via a nebulizer such a significant advance over traditional stem cell treatments? So perhaps you could just outline the traditional system of delivery and why this particular new system of delivery is so efficacious.
0: Yes, other stem cells were attempted to treat COPD, for example, like mesenchymal stem cells. And these were introduced systemically via intravenous injections. Now, unfortunately, these cells get stuck into the capillaries because of the size difference. You know, the regular cells are quite large, and they cannot cross the capillaries, which are quite narrow. And when that clogging occurs, the cells are attacked and destroyed. So within almost 2 days, most of the cells, the vast majority of the cells, maybe 98% of mesenchymal stem cells are destroyed. So with SMS cells that are present in the blood circulation and their small size, this is not a problem. But beyond that, we have the ability to actually administer the cells directly to the lung. When you administer systemically, the cells can go to various tissues that be diluted, in fact, a portion will arrive to the lung, but given the fact that they are dying quickly, this is also a problem. Now, all that is avoided by nebulizing the SMS cells directly to the lung. You can have a large number of these cells inhaled to the lung while not exposing the rest of the organs to any significant numbers of these cells. That means you have a large therapeutic window that you can apply to the tissues, to the lung tissues, and that will help in finding and optimizing the doses. We have also the advantage of being able to produce large numbers of these cells and make that affordable to the masses. And this will, of course, make us concentrate on the fact what is an optimized number of these cells beyond the limitations that other therapies, cell therapies, had in the past, which is the availability of enough numbers of cells.
1: Remarkable. So like putting the ointment directly onto the wound, really, really quite incredible. And in simple terms, how do SMS cells actually repair the lung tissue?
0: Yes, it's also a unique mechanism. And this is important, of course. Every time you discover a unique mechanism, you have a new hope, a fresh hope, that this will be a significant tool, a novel tool that you can apply that nobody actually used before. So the cells attach physically to target cells, specific target cells that are known to be key to the regeneration of the tissue. I'm going to mention some of them. For example, alveolar type 2 cells. These are progenitor cells that are known to be important for regeneration of air sacs. So SMS cells can attach to these cells. They can stimulate their proliferation, change their gene expression, change their behavior, and tilt it towards regeneration. And this is not just that. There are other cells that are targeted and bound by SMS cells, very important cells, such as mesenchymal stem cells that are existent in the lung, such as fibroblasts, such as endothelial cells that are forming the capillaries, that are important part of the vasculature.
1: So a truly targeted therapy, quite remarkable. And what did phase one set out to test, and what are the early safety results shown so far?
0: The phase one study is mainly directed towards establishing safety, and safety is crucial here because these are novel cells, novel stem cells that being applied for the first time. So we're going to test 18 individuals, COPD patients, actually. These were the recommendation by the FDA, and we're following these recommendations strictly. And we have now done the first patient, and we're doing the second patient. These are sentinel patients that will give us a hint on any adverse reactions, and then we're going to do the rest of the cohorts. We have three levels of stem cell doses. And we think that the dose is important. We've seen that in animals, there is a dose effect of the cells, and pinpointing the right dose will be important for us moving forward in treating not just COPD, but also other indications.
1: Indeed. And, a sort of practical question, I suppose. What is it like for a sentinel patient to inhale billions of SMS cells? How long does it take? And also, is it comfortable for the person inhaling the cells?
0: I guess it is. We didn't hear any complaints from so far. From these two patients that have been treated. And I guess this is also a testament to the remarkable nature of these cells. Now, bear in mind, we are using native cells. These are not genetically modified cells. These are cells that are present naturally inside our blood blood circulations. They are effective in across species, including rats, dogs, and horses that we tested. And therefore, I think we can safely assume that they were optimized on the safety aspect of it and optimized on the efficacy aspect of it. Of course, there are no guarantees because we are exposing the individuals in a way that nature did not intend to, like through inhalation, and therefore testing on a clinical very strict way is important and will provide us assurance that is needed. But I think the fundamental aspects of these cells gives us ground to believe that there will be widespread use of these cells without any negative aspects because of their systemic presence inside the body. We can safely assume that they are largely safe. We know also that people exchange the blood over more than a century now. And while they are exchanging blood, they practically actually exchanged small mobile stem cells. And this has been ongoing for a long time without people being aware of small mobile stem cells. So if there were adverse reactions, we would have known about these cells long time ago. And so this is already a hint that small mobile stem cells are not immunogenic, quite low in immunogenicity at least, and that they can be used without negative repercussions, as it seems.
1: Indeed. And as you say, perhaps not as nature would have intended, but nonetheless giving nature a necessary and helping hand, I think. So, indeed. So, on to the positives. Have there been any encouraging signs yet in terms of improved lung function or reduced symptoms, or is it too early to tell?
0: I think it's too early to tell, unfortunately, but this can change within days, you know, within weeks. We are careful about not over-claiming, you know, over-promising. We would like to settle that safety issue. We have a lot of indications that testify to the efficacy of the cell. So we're quite confident about their value in terms of efficacy. The challenge right now is to prove their safety in a human. Once we pass the challenge, then optimizing the number of the cells that creates efficacy is going to be the next challenge. I'm quite confident that we will find efficacy because nature will not waste in creating cells and making them present systemically. They do that only for a good reason. Now, that small mobile stem cells are present in the blood in a medium where you have white blood cells without which you cannot fight diseases and red blood cells without which you would be suffocating and thrombocytes without which we will be bleeding to death. So that's those are the neighbors of SMS cells. So are SMS cells important? Oh, definitely. There is no question about that, in my mind, at least.
1: Outstanding. And you know, in a disease area in which there seems to be an absence of hope for patients currently, you know, you've mentioned this could move to compassionate use. So, you know, what would that mean for patients with advanced COPD who, as you described, have run out of options?
0: Yes. You see, when you conduct the clinical trials, because of the inclusion-exclusion criteria that are strict, because you need to control parameters. You can't have too many parameters, otherwise the statistic will be meaningless. So because of that, you cannot be very inclusive. And there are many people who need these cells but would never have a chance of being admitted to a clinical trial at this level. And we're talking about several years until we get the commercial approval. So in the meantime, we would like to make these cells available to patients with severe COPD. So once we prove safety with several individuals, let's say, for example, 10 individuals, I think the regulators will allow us to treat severe patients on a compassionate use basis. For these patients, there is nothing else available. This is an opportunity for them to save their life, improve their conditions, and definitely it's a moral and ethical imperative that we make these cells available to these people. And we think that it makes sense also from a scientific point of view, because we can learn from these cases. We can better design the phase 2 and phase 3 to serve the optimization of the drug. So it's a win-win, I think, solution for everybody, and I'm confident that the regulators will look into it this way.
1: Absolutely. And what's the timeline for phase 2, or indeed broader trials, and what will you be looking for specifically?
0: We expect that we will be finishing the phase 1 in about 6 to 8 months. We're collaborating with major institutions and hospitals in Australia so that we can have the mild to moderate patients that we need for the conducting of the phase 1 trial. So I hope that recruitment will allow us to finish the trial as early as possible. After that, we probably gonna move to the United States to conduct the phase 2 trial. We have interested parties in conducting this trial, including the Cleveland Clinic and possibly also government agencies. So we're looking forward on moving that trial quickly. We're working in parallel also for discovering the effects of these cells on other tissues, and we've done some work, successful work on that. And we're trying the best we can with the limited resources we have. We are small companies, but we have a lot of supporters and associates that helping us moving forward steadily.
1: Absolutely. I was going to say it's moving forward with sort of reassuring swiftness. So how soon do you think this could become a mainstream treatment if trials continue to show such positive results?
0: I think we have a good chance if we present good results in compassionate use of getting early approval, at least in some countries, maybe not in the United States, but at least in other countries. And we've spoken to many consultants from different countries. There are different laws and regulations, so we might be looking into getting approval within maybe 1 or 2 years, maybe less for compassionate use, and commercial approval probably in less than 2 years if everything goes as expected. If not, then we have to wait about 3 years for commercial approval in the United States. I think there are opportunities worldwide for the use of a safe cell, of a stem cell on an off-the-shelf basis, on an on-demand basis. But some laws are still restrictive. We hope that the absence of any adverse effects will convince the regulators to be more tolerant and to admit these new tool, this new tool in regenerative medicine worldwide. But this is an ambitious goal. We need to work hard on achieving that.
1: Outstanding. And I mean, you know, access is all important. So if approved, do you see this as being an accessible treatment for the ordinary patient, or will cost provider, well, be a barrier rather initially?
0: The main aim of providing this technology is to make it affordable and accessible to the average citizen. I think a solution that is very expensive is not really a solution. The solution needs to be accessible to people of moderate to low means. And I hope that governments also will step in and support that application. The fact that we can produce these cells at very reasonable cost is quite helpful. And the fact that we are not doing any genetic manipulation to the cells is also very helpful. So we're looking at biomanufacturing trillions of these cells at a very reduced cost to make it possible for patients worldwide to apply this new therapy.
1: Excellent. And I mean, I'm impressed with how sort of patient focused you are. So, you know, just before we sort of wrap up this this excellent and extended piece, you know, what does it feel like on a personal level, both as a clinician and a scientist, to be part of a trial that could, you know, fundamentally change the lives for COPD patients?
0: I think it's quite exciting. You know, it's I think it's at a personal level, at a company level, I am impressed by the support that I was able to get, and I think we are surrounded by people who are really meant to be supporters and endorsers. We need to see the positive side of other people and to encourage that side in them. And I think I've been able to do that in many societies of different background. There is goodness that is present in people. It doesn't make the news all the time, but it is there, and we need to make use of it. We need to encourage it. We need to stimulate it. You know, there is always a unifying aspect with regard to medicine. Medicine is something we can agree on doing. Treating patients is something that can galvanize people, support, and it is important that we make use of that inherent goodness that we have and inherent interest for health and fighting disease.
1: Well said. Pulling together for the common good. And, you know, finally, what would you say to people and their families living with COPD who are listening to this broadcast this evening? So first, you know, I guess a sort of message of hope for them. And are there any resources that you can direct them to for further information and support?
0: Yes. So my message to the patients and their families is that we are aware of the stresses they live at, and we need not to be fatalistic about that. We need to look into hopes for change. We think that we have inner strength. One of them we will make use of, and these are the small mobile stem cells. We will make the best use of this opportunity for healing. And I know that it's always the time that we're trying to overcome in terms of the best use of this technology, and time is running away for many people. So I hope that our supporters and our friends, regulators and the people at the government are aware of this important factor of time, and support will help us overcome that. There are informations that are accessible through our website, smsbiotech.com, and we have the opportunity of interacting with individuals on an email basis. There are published patents that are accessible for the scientists. And we are happy to interact with stakeholders because we think this should be a collective effort, and only that one will make this opportunity realizable worldwide, and will help us fight these horrible diseases.
1: Dr. Romo, CSO and President of SMS Biotech, thank you so much for your time this evening. That was excellent.
2: 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I'm Virginie Selavi, and this is the Straight On Till Morning show with Kim Newman and Anton Bittel. Today we are talking about the 2025 edition of the Fright Fest Festival, which took place from the 21st to the 25th of August at the Odeon Leicester Square. One of the dominant themes this year, and we have seen it grow over the years, was technology and technophobia, as we saw demonstrated rather bloodily in the closing film, Influencers.
3: Oh, I really liked Influencers. It's a strange film to have at Fright Fest because it's a sequel to a film which never actually showed at Fright Fest. But I guess the advantage that the sequel has is that the cat is out of the bag. Mm. It no longer has to mystify the identity of its villain, and so it can therefore give her absolute free rein. And there's a whole class of films that have come out, I guess, in about the last 5 years, where influencers are the target. They're the kind of the bogeyman, the people we all love to hate. But the thing I really like about Curtis David Harder's take on these films is that actually he's remarkably sympathetic to his influencer characters. He at first presents them as what we all imagine is the stereotype of an influencer, and then he very, very gradually humanizes them so that when they do meet with their awful fates, we actually are very, very sympathetic to them. And at the same time, the villain in this, who despises influencers and will criticize them at any time she can if she's not murdering them, is herself exactly what she despises. She's